0: this material was laid down in the flood, we can make some predictions. We could say that we should find evidence that the fossils, for example, in this area, were laid down in a catastrophic way rather than in a uniform way, which evolution and naturalism would say. So we would say that these had to have been laid down through some sort of catastrophic activity, and we should find evidence of that these things were laid down in water. And so that's the kind of thing we're looking for.
1: Jeff, I appreciate what you've said thus far. This is Mike. I really appreciate what you had to say about Scripture. And I recall Brother Wayne Jackson saying that the Bible has a certain DNA code about it. And there are a lot of folks that wave the Scriptures off as fiction and fantasy, and yet I, as well as you, believe that the Scriptures are inspired of God, and everything in that book is a product of Almighty God. And in light of what you're doing right now, I read Carl Sagan in his book, Cosmos, talked about the dinosaurs, and his words were, we don't know what happened to them. But I think what you're doing right now is extremely important in this vein.
0: Yeah, well, that's what we think. So we're coming out here digging around to get an answer to that question, among others.
1: Let me ask you this, by way just by way of digs and archaeology in the past. Are there certain things that have been found that have helped to verify this DNA code, so to speak, of the Bible?
0: Well, just with regard to what we're doing up here, I mean, we're finding amazing evidence for the biblical flood that evolution and uniformitarian geology would have trouble explaining. So, for example, last year I was working up here, digging up dinosaur fossils. There's a ranch up here where there are tens of thousands of dinosaur fossils that have been dug up. The creation geologist that is spearheading that dig each summer estimates that there were some 15,000 dinosaurs deposited on this ranch.
1: Wow!
0: Just on this ranch. So that already tells us something pretty catastrophic happened to wipe these guys out, and the fossils are found in mudslides, which tells us this was underwater. Now, 2 years ago and this year, the dig that I'm working on with Dr. Kurt Wise, he's a young earth geologist as well, and I've got an intern up here, Apologetics Press intern with us as well, Stephen Aiken. And last year we were able to bring an intern along as well as Dwayne Bryan from down the Southwest School of Biblical Studies. But this year what we're looking at is, see how to explain this. If the flood happens and you got the fountains of the deep breaking up, and you got major catastrophic activity going on, seismic activity, we would expect to find what is called a seismite. Now, a seismite in geology is a layer of rock that is laid down in an earthquake that where the sediment is underwater. So, I mean, this is a perfect prediction of what we would say happened if the flood actually did occur. So, for example, up in Alaska, I think it was 1964, there was an earthquake, I think 9.4 or something like that on the Richter scale. It made a seismite, something like 11-inch seismite. This is, again, a layer of sediment that has kind of squigglies in it that indicate that this was laid down in an earthquake, and the sediment is from water as well. Well, what we're finding here in these layers here in Wyoming are seismites that are not 11 inches. We're talking, these are like 15 meters. I mean, these are enormous. We're talking earthquakes that no human being has ever witnessed and lived through it.
1: Wow.
0: We're talking enormous catastrophic activity that geologists, secular geologists, have no explanation for. And yet there have been 30, 35 that we found, that have been found up here so far. And we just keep finding more. I mean, they're just all over the place up here. And again, this is exactly what we would predict to be the case if the flood, in fact, happened. And then these secular guys have no explanation for this.
1: Sure.
0: this is trailblazing evidence for the flood that's being discovered up here.
1: Sure. I think what you guys are doing is fascinating, and it would no doubt take a lot of work on your part, but I think it lends so much credibility to the Genesis account, and in a world in which there are so many people that deny the existence of God, and they cast doubt upon the scriptures. To me, this is really, really outstanding work on your part and those who are with you.
0: Well, it's these other guys that are the pros, and I'm just coming along to learn what I can and bring as many people as I can with me.
1: I understand.
0: To see what these guys are doing.
1: Jeff, I think Dan Cates has something he'd like to comment on or ask a question, maybe.
0: Yes, sir.
2: Hi there. One
0: Hi.
2: Of the fundamental aspects of science is the ability to make predictions, and you're talking about the ability that you've had to make some predictions that the scientists that are of an evolutionary bent simply haven't had the ability to even begin to understand and appreciate. I know that a lot of the understanding of geology was sort of thrown in its ear with the eruption of Mount St. Helens in 1980. I know that Yellowstone changed some of their signage because of that eruption. How important, along with the empirical aspects, how important is that aspect of being able to predict what you're going to find in the field?
0: It is fundamental to science. And, if you want to say, there's a mysterious force that pulls things towards materials that have a higher mass, then you should be able to say, okay, well, if that's the case, then I'm going to take this apple and I'm going to drop it, and it should be pulled towards the Earth. And that should happen if you're right. So this is fundamental to what science is. Now the atheists have long argued that the creationists can't make predictions, that we base our whole belief system on blind faith. It doesn't have anything to do with evidence. That, of course, is not a biblical idea. It's true that the denominational world seems to have that idea about faith, but 1 Thessalonians 5:21, many passages point us away from that idea. God expects us to test, prove all things, hold fast to what is good. And so, we want to find evidence for what we believe. God expects us to do that. And He says we can. We can find evidence, and we shouldn't just accept something without that evidence. So sure, we make predictions. Bill Nye, I call him Bill Nye, the pseudoscience guy. He was in a debate with a creationist, Ken Ham, a couple years back, and that was one of his biggest arguments against Ken Ham, was that the creationists cannot make predictions, and that's simply false. I mean, dozens and dozens of predictions we can make that have been verified in science. And yeah, what we're doing up here is just a small piece of that pie, but I mean, we can make many, many predictions that have been borne out scientifically, showing that the Bible can be trusted, because the creation model is a scientific model. There's nothing to worry about.
1: Jeff, I thank you so much. Let me just run something by you very quickly. I know that this year is the 40th anniversary of the debate that was held in Texas between Thomas B. Warren and Anthony Flew. And as you well know, Flew recanted his position on the existence of a supreme being toward the latter part of his life. And one of the things that he said that really struck me, he talked about the integrated complexity of the world. And he said that led him to the conclusion there has to be intelligent design. And one of the things that he argued was that he always wanted to follow the evidence, follow the truth. And while he never came to embrace a personal God, I guess he would have fallen in line with those who subscribe to deism. But nonetheless, after weighing the evidence, he came to at least admit there has to be intelligent design behind the creation of the world. Maybe comment on that for just a moment.
0: You say you want me to comment on that?
1: Yes, sir, if you don't mind.
0: Okay. Yeah, the atheistic community kind of threw him under the bus for that and said he must be going senile or something.
1: I did.
0: I've always wondered if his debate with Thomas Warren just haunted him all along until he finally made the decision to at least go that far. I mean, because that debate Thomas Warren just it's just destroyed the atheistic position. But certainly, you know, there's an infinite number of examples of complexity, planning, intent, purpose in this world and universe in which we live. And you know, we could go through books on that. One example that intrigues me. I like to study thermal science, and I think of the human body. And we have in our human body, we have on our bladders something that's called a detrusor muscle. And there are temperature sensors, what we call engineering, like thermocouples, that are taking temperature throughout our bodies, and we have these in our bladder. And they're reading the temperature down there in our bladder, and they'll send that information up through these power lines called effector nerves up to our brain. And in our brain, we have a kind of a control system area called the hypothalamus, and that hypothalamus takes that information and it makes a decision. It says, okay, is it temperature okay down there? And if it starts getting too cold, then it sends the message back down to the bladder through these effector nerves, these power lines, and tells that muscle on the bladder to contract a little bit to make us have the urge to go eliminate that cool water from our bladder. Now, this is the kind of thing that we design in engineering all the time. It would make no sense to say that something like that could just happen. So, you know, I picture how useful would it be to have a partially formed effector nerve that didn't completely connect the hypothalamus to the all the way down to the detrusor muscle. That wouldn't work. It had to be completely formed from the very beginning. That's not something that could just pop into existence. That's something that clearly was planned. It had forethought and intent. And it's a control system that we have in our body. And this is evidence of design and by implication some kind of designer, and we call this the teleological argument. Mm-hmm. And so the universe is just loaded with examples of this. You have to have a blind faith in atheism to accept it. I mean, that's what I get out of the
1: evidence. Well, sure. I can't help but think about the words of the psalmist when he said, "We are fearfully and wonderfully made." And that's just one great example of that. Listen, Jeff, thank you so much for joining us from Wyoming. We appreciate all your great work, and we pray that much good will come forth and that it'll be very successful.
0: Yes, sir. Thank you for your prayers. Thank you for having me on.
1: Hey, thank you very much. Interesting stuff, guys.
2: Absolutely.
1: And, you know, we talk about this argument from design. And, of course, one of the great examples, the watch and the watchmaker. And you know, sometimes don't you think that people just turn a blind eye to the evidence before them?
2: Absolutely. Well, and quite often it comes down to the fact that sometimes it's simply easier to believe a lie because the truth requires something of you. When you think about some individuals and why they want evolution to be true, because that there's a, you know, there is a concentrated effort. There has been a concentrated effort for all going on 100 years now. When you look at the humanist manifestos, and you see that concentrated effort to convince people that there can't be a God, we don't want a God, humans are the greatest thing that there ever has been, because then we're in charge. We get to decide what we do, and we get to decide what's okay with us, and as long as it's okay with us, then it's okay. And ultimately, that means we're not accountable to anybody. So sometimes it's a whole lot easier to believe a lie,
1: right,
2: because you don't have to be accountable.
1: You're exactly right. You're free to do as you please.
2: Absolutely.
1: Dan, one of the things that Jeff said a moment ago, I think he really was onto something. He talked about the effects of that debate in 1976 with Thomas B. Warren. And I know not long ago, Brother Garland Elkins and I were talking about the debate. And Brother Elkins said, had Brother Warren been living when Mr. Flew made that announcement, he said, I have no doubt that he would have boarded a plane and gone overseas and sat down and discussed with him this whole deal. And so I think that the arguments presented by Brother Warren had to have resonated. And we talk about the seed of the kingdom, and sometimes it takes a long time for that seed to germinate and bring forth fruit. But obviously, there had to be a tremendous amount of persuasion foisted upon Mr. Flew on that occasion.
2: Yes, sir. If you watch that debate, and if you have access to the book, you can look at the end of the book, and you see the list of these charts, the charts presented over and over again, which were used by Brother Warren. Among the charts, you had a number that used the teleological argument that was mentioned a few moments ago by Brother Jeff, the design argument. But you also had the moral argument, and I think that's one of the strongest arguments. What Brother Warren did was he held Flew to the fire over the question of whether or not Germany in World War II committed absolute, real, moral evil. The Germans did not violate their own law. In fact, right. It was Hitler's final solution to get rid of the Jews.
1: That's right.
2: The Germans did not violate American law, British law, any other national law, because they were a sovereign people. There was not a United Nations which had rule over Germany and other over other nations, so they did not violate any international law. And yet, after World War II, those who had committed those atrocities were able to be held accountable in the Nuremberg trials. And Warren asked Flew, how could they have been found guilty, had they not committed objective moral evil? And if they had committed objective moral evil, there had to have been one who had created this moral law.
1: Mm-hmm. Well, you know, in that debate, Brother Warren talked about the fact that the prosecutor, that he appealed to a higher law.
2: That's right.
1: And he said that the law that he appealed to was not provincial. It wasn't transient, but rather it was a law. And we talk about that moral law within. And, of course, all of that goes back to what? Goes back to God.
2: Yeah. That's right.
1: And so I think it was a devastating argument. We've got Dave Miller on the line now. Dave, good to be with you tonight.
0: Yes, good to be with you fellows.
1: Appreciate so much you taking time to be a part of our program tonight. We're talking about the existence of God. And we were mentioning a moment ago the debate that was held 40 years ago between Brother Warren and Anthony Flew. And of course, Flew, he was affirming the proposition, there is no God. Is it possible to boldly make that statement and then prove it?
0: Absolutely not. And by the way, he prefaced that with, I know there is no God.
1: Yeah.
0: You know, a knowledge claim is to say I have such certainty about this that I cannot possibly be wrong. And, of course, atheists cannot. They cannot. As Brother Warren well pointed out in that debate in 1976, you know, where's your evidence? Give us a logical argument here that has propositions that say, since this is a case and this is a case and this is a case, therefore I know that God exists. Well, Anthony Flew, who was arguably the most famous atheist at the time in the world, at least among academia, and he was unable to do that, and he had four nights to do it. And so here's, you know, the best that the philosophical world has to offer from the University of Reading, England, and he could not do it. So that's atheism.
1: Don't you think it's interesting, and we talked to Jeff about this a moment ago, that late in life, Anthony Flew said that the integrated complexity of the world led him to the belief that there has to be, that there must be intelligent design or a supreme being. Don't you find that just really, really interesting in light of that debate that occurred some years ago?
0: Absolutely. I agree that surely that must have had some impact on it. And it's heartbreaking and a shame that he didn't follow the evidence onto its logical conclusion. If you can look around at the created order and see all of this, as you said, intricate complexity and see so much of it, I mean, it's massive. It's everywhere. It's in the universe. It's on the planet. It's in the ocean. It's in our bodies. Then why would you not pursue the question, okay, you know, who is this being? And
1: that's
0: has
1: right.
0: he tried to communicate with me in a more a formal, concrete way. And, of course, that would lead you to ultimately all of the books on the planet that claim to be of divine origin. There's really not very many, a lot of books talk about, you know, God and religion, but there's very few that say, no, this is the Word of God.
1: That's right.
0: And if you lay those on a table and look at those, you know, the Quran, the Hindu Vedas, the Buddhist Patakis, the Book of Mormon, Pearl of Great Price, Doctrine and Covenants, you know, a handful of others, you lay those out on a table and begin poring over those with a view toward determining, do they possess the attributes of inspiration? Do they have characteristics that show a divine origin? Well, hands down, there's only one of those books that does that, and it transcends and supersedes and surpasses all the others.
1: Absolutely.
0: It's so obvious that it's a divine origin compared to all those that are purely man-made.
1: Don't you think, you know, in talking about the inspiration of Scripture and the fact that the Bible is a product of Almighty God, don't you think it's amazing that there were things that were recorded in Scripture that at the time would never have been fathomed? For example, Isaiah in Isaiah chapter 40 talks about the earth, the fact that the earth is circular, that it's round, and of course many people believed it to be flat. I think about Job in his book, and he talks about how he hangs the north on nothing, and hangs the earth on nothing. And so, how would Job have known that? Job
0: Absolutely.
1: Lived during the days of the patriarchs. Isaiah lived some 750 years before Jesus. So you're talking about, you know, 2,700 years ago. And then if you take into account that Job was a patriarch, Abraham lived about 4,000 years ago. So how did these guys know that unless God had informed them of that?
0: Yeah, I think that's flawless reasoning. You know, we call that scientific foreknowledge. There's so many anticipations in Scripture of scientific factors that were simply not known thousands of years ago. And, you know, another whole category would be, of course, a prophecy that demonstrates the Bible's inspired, and the Bible's loaded with that information that's given literally centuries before. You know, one that's particularly striking to me is the fact that when the Israelites came out of Egypt, God told them to make that Passover lamb into a meal, but be careful, do not break its bones. And there's no explanation given in the law of Moses for that. I'm sure Jews, you know, thought, well, you know, God says to do this, let's do it. But surely the boys and girls would ask their parents, why do we have to be careful not to break any bones?
1: Sure.
0: And then you move over to the Psalms, which is, 500, 600 years later.
1: Mm-hmm.
0: And David makes this obscure prophecy about the Messiah and comments on the concept of his bones not being broken. But it's not until you then come to John 19, where Jesus is crucified, and John just makes the comment that, you know, when the Roman soldiers came to Jesus, they didn't break his bones, but they broke the bones of the thief. But then it's really not until Paul writes the church at Corinth, probably, in the 50s,
1: mm-hmm.
0: in which he comes right out and states explicitly, Jesus is our Passover. So their inspiration took about 1,500 or 1,600 years to give you the complete picture, and it all fits together harmoniously,
1: sure,
0: perfectly. It's literally beyond human capability, human imagination, for such things to occur.
1: I think that's a great, great observation. Dave, let me ask you, we got a question that's come in. If you would address the silencing of creationists from scientific discussions, if you would maybe comment on that a little bit.
0: Say that again. Did you say that?
1: The silencing of creationists from the scientific community?
0: Oh, yes, it's taking place, and absolutely. Do you remember this, who was the fellow that put out that film not too long ago? Well, it's been, I guess, a few years. I think we carried it AP, where he goes around and interviews a number of PhDs and a number of prestigious universities, and how they said their careers are on the line, they're bullied, they're intimidated. The so-called tolerant liberal left in academia that says, oh, you know, we're open and minded and want to let people study and come to whatever conclusions the evidence shows. That's simply not the case. They've got a stranglehold on the academic field, and they don't care to show any of the evidence that refutes the very position that they're advocating. So it's sad. It's almost like a totalitarian regime in our schools.
1: The movie was Expelled with Ben Stein.
0: Expelled. Do you
1: remember, I know just in doing some research, 50 years ago, this

0: certainly it must be true. When in fact, everyone has a bias and ulterior motives. We all have the ability of transcending that and being honest and even-handed with information. But come on, let's face it. Looking back over human history, 6,000 years worth of trillions, perhaps, people who have lived on the planet, and the vast majority of them have chosen to live their lives, believe what they believe, and engage in practices that they engage in because that's what they want to do. And so if somebody comes along and says, you know, hey, there's abundant evidence that there's a God and he's put restraints on us as to how we conduct ourselves and how we think. Well, the vast majority of people are not going to accept that, not because the truth can't be known, not because there's not abundant evidence to prove the truth, but because like Eve, who obviously knew that God existed, she knew God's word on the matter, nevertheless, she wanted that fruit. And I would say that's the perennial problem of the human race. It's not knowledge, the ability to come to a knowledge of the truth. It's that most people don't want it.
1: That's right. You know, Paul talks about those who are ever learning but never able to come to a knowledge of the truth. Dave, I know that you've done a lot of writing, extensive writing, as well as you've made a number of presentations about the moral demise of our country. And it's been well documented. Is there a correlation between the teaching of evolution and how this whole thought process has been foisted upon the public here in America, in our school systems? Is there a correlation between that and the moral demise of our country?
0: Oh, unquestionably. Here is a current, very contemporary example. In the Cincinnati Zoo about, a week or so ago, a little three-year-old boy accidentally fell into the gorilla enclosure. Mm-hmm. And the authorities quickly assembled and saw that the gorilla was dragging the little boy rather violently by the leg. And they thought, man, if we shoot him with a tranquilizer gun, it takes a while for that tranquilizer to take effect. That'll only agitate him more. He could very well kill this child. So they made the decision to put the gorilla down. So they killed it. I don't know if you've gone on the internet, paid attention to the news, but there has been an outcry across our nation. And I think it was well summarized, not only on the PETA website, but by Peter Singer, who has a considerable history of his ethical views. He's a professor at Princeton. And he basically said, you know what, those of us who believe in evolution, who believe that all of us have come from these processes, we're not so quick to make the decision that a human child is, you know, more important or of greater value than a gorilla. Well, you want to talk about moral depravity on display in our nation? Remember how many times Jesus, three times in the book of Matthew in different contexts, pointed out to people that even though God's the creator, he made birds, he made animals, they all have a purpose in this world. And no doubt the Bible teaches we shouldn't just wantonly destroy animal life for no reason.
1: That's right.
0: But he said to people forthrightly, he said, are you not much more valuable than they?
1: That's right.
0: There is no comparison to be made. And past generations of Americans understood that. People that lived on the farm, they needed their farm animals to survive, to live.
1: That's right.
0: But they understood they were animals. You know, and if a donkey didn't conduct himself properly, he's liable to get hit upside the head with a tube before because they're animals.
1: That's
0: and
1: right.
0: For us to now live in a society where even otherwise pretty straight-thinking people cannot make an instantaneous decision to kill an animal in order to save a human being, then I would say that evolution, atheism, and left-wing thinking and politics, all of this has contributed to a moral depravity like that we're now witnessing.
1: Oh, I agree. I think well said. Psalm 8, the psalmist there talks about man. Now, I understand that there's prophecy there involved with the coming of the Messiah. But he asked the question, what is man and the Son of Man? And you know, you think about, as you said a moment ago, the value of the human soul. It's amazing to me that we live in a country in which we pride ourselves on the wealth of knowledge that we possess, and yet we're more interested in saving the whales and saving a gorilla than we are a human being. And you think about all the abortions. What, 59 million abortions in this country since 1973? And we put more value on animal life than human life.
0: Absolutely. That gorilla was 17 years old. Probably not going to live much longer anyways. And I think it lived its entire life in captivity.

0: living, couldn't even function if it were turned loose into the wild, which is what PETA thinks all zoos should be. They should be shut down and all the animals returned. And yet here we are, unable to see that we, our nation, have slaughtered. We have blood literally running in our streets for us to have slaughtered, as you say, 59 million plus innocent human beings, and yet there's an outcry over a gorilla. It's really astonishing, heartbreaking, and in many ways depressing, terribly tragic.
1: Dave, is it not just amazing that 50 years or so ago in this country, most people believed in God the Creator? I think, you know, those who claim to be atheists, agnostics, would have been in the minority for sure. And people had, there was something about the moral fiber of this country. And that is sadly lacking today. And the implications of that, and then I think about the phrase, it's enough to make angels weep. And God in heaven has blessed this country in so many ways, and yet the things that are done in this country must just be repulsive in its sight.
0: You know, as you would expect, when you cut yourself loose from a moral framework that is objective, that is it is set in concrete, it comes from the mind of deity. Once you cut yourself loose from that, then there is no limit to the moral confusion, the depravity, the degradation. Our nation is literally descending into a deep quagmire of moral depravity and confusion. And so we should not be surprised, because if there is no God and if there is no moral framework, then it really doesn't matter what people believe. And if you have more emotional sentiment for a monkey than you do a human, then it would make perfect sense that you would say, well, I don't agree. I think that we should have let the gorilla go, and whatever happened to the boy happened. And it's his fault. You know, sure. Survival of the fittest.
1: Sure.
0: That's sad. That's why I'm so thankful.
2: There was a statement made by Francis Schaeffer in a book he wrote, The God Who Is There, that really kind of sums up, you know, what we're saying here and goes back to the moral argument about the existence of God. He said this, if man has been kicked up out of that which is only impersonal by chance, then those things that make him man, hope of purpose, significance, love, motions of morality, rationality, beauty, verbal communication, are ultimately unfulfillable and thus meaningless. In such a situation, is man higher or lower? He would be the lowest creature on the scale. The green moss on the rock is higher than he, for it can be fulfilled in the universe it lives in. But if the world is what men say it is, then men, not only individually but as a race, being unfulfillable, is dead. In this situation, man should not walk on the grass, but respect it, for it's higher than he is. Why? Because it fulfills a purpose. But if there is no God, if there is no morality, if truth is not absolute, then you look at the rationality and you look at everything that makes man what he is, and we can't live a fulfilled life. Because there's no absolutes, and we, in all of our rationality, can't have true rationality. If truth doesn't exist, if truth is not absolute, if morals aren't absolute, if God doesn't exist, then stop walking on the grass. Respect the grass. Get off the grass, because it's higher than you are. It at least fulfills a purpose.
1: Yeah, good point. Dave, I know we got to run, and I know that your time's limited, and I appreciate so much you being on the program, and really, really, really appreciate your wisdom with regard to this subject. But if someone were to ask you, just maybe just very quickly, if someone were to ask you, what's the strongest argument that you can present for the existence of God, what would it be?
0: It would probably be the argument from design, although I believe we've got, you know, several very strong, all really equally strong, the moral argument, for example, the cosmological. But I would say that the teleological, the argument from design, and it's endless. Like I said, you could take one blade of grass, one leaf from one tree, do an extensive, deep-seated study of that, and you are forced to marvel. This could not have come about. It clearly shows evidence of design. And when you expand that to animal life, when you expand it to human life, you know, the evolutionists admit we haven't even begun to understand the human brain. It's the most, who was it that said, the most organized 3 pounds of matter on the planet? That may have been Sagan or something. Mm-hmm. They admit that it's so sophisticated, so far beyond our ability to plumb the depths of its sophistication, and yet want us to believe that came about naturalistically over millions of years through mechanistic forces. That's irrational. That's unscientific to draw that conclusion. Nothing comes about that way. So that's strong. If a person, the psalmist himself said in Psalm 19.
1: That's right.
0: You know, when you look up and you see this universe and you see all of the stars and you see how the sun moves and so forth, you know, it's obvious that this is crying out or screaming, it's shouting out that God exists, and it's given in every language on the planet. There's no nation on the planet where this isn't being communicated to them.
1: That's right.
0: It's being communicated 24/7, night and day, utter speech. So people are without excuse. They don't, even if they don't have a Bible in their hand, they can't learn about baptism and the Lord's Supper without a Bible. But they can know that the God of the Bible exists, and no other deity, as men have conjured up, by merely looking at the created order and drawing the correct conclusion. As you well know, Romans 1:20 says, if they don't do that, they are without excuse.
1: But that's right. And Dave, I can't help but think of the fact that people are watching us via television. They're sitting in front of a television set. You're speaking with us tonight because of communication, because of the ability to discuss these matters by way of telephone. And if you were to say to somebody, well, that television set just appeared, or the phone that you're using was random chance. You know, we put all the components of a phone in a box, we shook it up, and guess what? Out came a phone. Absolutely absurd, and yet there are people that will buy into this stuff.
0: In other words, we come back to that motivation for people to be so irrational to draw such conclusions. It has to be that they have an ulterior motive, they have an agenda, they do not want the truth, which they can clearly grasp and recognize. There's other things that are more important to them than truth. And you know, all of us can be susceptible to that in different aspects of our lives. And therefore, God wants us to have a driven desire to know the truth, to love the truth, 2 Thessalonians 2:10,
1: right.
0: to want to obey the truth. And I'm so grateful, even though it's depressing to us, to see the millions, even in our own country, that are rejecting the clear evidence. Are we not deeply grateful that God has allowed us to be exposed to that truth, obey the gospel, and enjoy the joyous life of Christianity?
1: Absolutely. And listen, well articulated with regard to that design argument. I think you're spot on that. Listen, we appreciate so much the great work that you do with Apologetics Press, the work that all you guys do, and you've been a blessing to a lot of us, and we appreciate your words of wisdom. And listen, thank you so much for being a part of our program tonight.
0: Appreciate you fellows and the work that you're doing.
1: Appreciate it very much. Thank you.
0: Bye-bye.
1: Bye. Boy, a lot was said in a short amount of time.
2: Absolutely.
1: And to me, the most compelling argument, and as Dave said a moment ago, there are any number of arguments that could be utilized in discussing the existence of God. But this argument of design, I mentioned a moment ago the television set. No one believes that that's just a product of chance. We understand there had to be a designer. Same thing true with a telephone, radio, etc. And yet, the very same people that understand that will turn around and say, but you know what, I don't believe in a God. I don't believe in intelligent design. How in the world can you ignore the evidence? Dan, can you imagine people that have attained lofty status in academic circles really buying into evolution and believing that it's fact?
3: Well, Joseph Goebbels said, if you tell a lie loud enough, long enough, people will believe it. You were wondering about the correlation earlier. I believe the correlation between our moral condition in our nation today and evolution's being taught in the school really goes back to 1933 and 1973 with the signing of Humanist Manifestos 1 and 2. Signing Humanist Manifesto 1, among others, was John Dewey, who is the father of our modern education system. The 1973 Humanist Manifesto, I believe, was the one that said there is no deity to save us. We must save ourselves. More recently, there was one that really focused on environmentalism. These things that we're seeing in popular cultures, even in the highest echelons of our school systems, our colleges, our universities, but really down to the elementary schools, those things saw their start 1933 with the Humanist Manifesto 1, 1925 with the Scopes Monkey Trial, which many people think was a victory for evolution, when in fact Clarence Darrow, John T. Scopes, was found guilty and had to pay $100, which William Jennings Bryan actually paid for him. Because he was a school teacher, probably didn't have a lot. But that took a lot out of William Jennings Bryan. He died 4 days later, if I remember correctly. But those were the foundation. And those are the things that people latch onto. People fail to see what is science truly. It's empirical. It's that which we mentioned earlier, can make predictions. And what's being taught today as science simply meets neither of those criteria. One of the questions that we had glanced at before we began was, is science really a fact? And the answer to that question is no. If you look at the definition of a fact, a fact is a truth known by actual experience or observation. Something known to be true. Evolution hasn't been experienced, it hasn't been observed.
1: That's right.
3: And so those who are the most brilliant, supposedly, among our nation, and those who have control of the minds of our young people, they are claiming that evolution is a fact when it's not. They're claiming evolution is as good as a law,
1: that's right,
3: which it's not. It's not even a proper theory, mm-hmm, if you go by the definition of theory. So I really can't fathom, other than the wishful thinking that Aaron was talking about.
1: Which I think is a very valid statement. I think that there are a lot of folks that's what they're pinning their hopes on. They just wish it to be the case.
2: You know, it's unfortunate that a lot of times in our society we have people who their worldview has been structured so that, you know, they will act a certain way and do certain things, and they begin to call that into question whenever they're in crisis, you know. And what I believe is actually one of the biggest destroyers in public opinion of the arguments for creation and the arguments for the Bible and the arguments for inspiration, one of the biggest destroyers of that in popular opinion is denominationalism. 'Cause stop and think about it. Why would I turn away from an idea that says I get to live how I want, do what I want, do what I feel is good for myself and for others, live in a way that I feel is consistent with what makes me feel good? And that feeling good may be something that is actually good for your neighbor. Not saying it's always negative, but I feel at peace with myself. Why would I want to turn from that to this utter confusion that most people believe religion actually is? I've had these discussions, especially with younger people who are teenagers or just out of high school into college, and because all they've ever known is denominationalism, all
1: sure,
2: they've ever known is Catholicism or Lutheranism or some of these other things, their view of what it means to believe in God is so skewed,
1: yeah,
2: that they don't understand simple biblical truths. They have such warped perspectives upon everything the Bible,
1: sure,
2: teaches, because it's been so manipulated by self-investing religion.
1: I think you're right.
3: One of the most adamant professors that I had when I was in the University of Arkansas, Little Rock, in a historical geography classroom, historical geology rather, had been a minister in a denomination some 20 years before he was teaching that class. He had seen the division. He had seen the religious confusion. He had never been introduced to the Lord's church. But he was so upset with what he was seeing in the Christian religious world around him that he said, there cannot be a God. Who was the author of that? And so he was as antagonistic as any professor which I had at any of the schools that I went to. Just absolutely anti-theism, purely.
2: Yeah.
3: And that, in spite of the fact that those that he lauded required that there have been something greater. I mean, even Darwin said that there was something greater in Descent of Man, which was actually published in 1871, 12 years after Survival of the Fittest, on the Origin of Species by means of natural selection. 12 years after that, only 11 years before he died, he said the question, he's talking about whether man was endowed with a belief in God, is of course wholly distinct from that higher one, whether there exists a creator and ruler of the universe. He said, in this question, this is Charles Darwin, and this question has been answered in the affirmative by the highest intellects that have ever lived. Well, Charles Darwin said, after Origin of the Species, there is a God, not necessarily a personal God, like Anthony Flew said, or alluded to. There is a God. Well, this preacher decided there can't be because of the religious confusion.
4: Which, if you think about it, if you go back and you think about the argument, Paul said God is not the author of confusion, and yet Satan is the author of confusion. He really doesn't care how he disrupts a person's life and destroys his or her faith. His intent is to destroy it. Mm-hmm. And so can he use religion to fulfill that purpose? Absolutely.
3: Yes.
4: And as you said a moment ago, there are a lot of people that just throw up their hands in despair and say, you know what, how in the world can I know anything? And yet there is a body of truth, objective truth that can be known, as Jesus said in John 8:32, as Paul alluded to in Ephesians chapter 3. What we have to do is follow the evidence and make sure that we're not prejudging what our beliefs are, but rather we're looking at this book objectively and saying, okay, what is it God's saying? And understand that there is unity and harmony and that God desires that we all speak the same thing. Unfortunately, Satan's been the master of confusion.
2: Sure.
4: Got a question that's come in very quickly. 2 Corinthians chapter 5, verse 7 teaches that we walk by faith and not by sight. Isn't this teaching that the existence of God is something that can't be proven and that we should just accept it based upon blind faith? Aaron, how would you answer that?
2: I would answer that by first asking people to go to that passage and read it and actually understand what it's saying, because 2 Corinthians chapter 5, verse 7 isn't saying we walk by faith, not by evidence. See, that's what people want to interpret that passage to mean. But when you talk about biblical faith, when you talk about the kind of faith Paul is repeatedly talking about in 2 Corinthians, faith in Paul's affirmation and Paul's writings throughout Scripture is always that which is based upon the evidence. You have faith because God has given you evidence after evidence after evidence after evidence that this is true, that what He has said is accurate, and what He has promised, He will do.
4: And don't you think in Hebrews chapter 11, when Paul said, by faith, we understand that the worlds were framed by the Word of God. Well, how do you conclude that observation?
2: Yeah.
4: I mean, all you got to do is look at the evidence. The psalmist said, the heavens declare the glory of God, the firmament shows His handiwork. And so all you have to do is step outside and look at the handiwork of God, and you can tell there is a God. Now, the only way we can know the mind of God is by revelation, and yet revelation is another attribute of the existence of God.
2: Yeah. When you look at that passage, when you look at 2 Corinthians chapter 5, let's just go ahead and read it. Now he that hath wrought us for the selfsame thing is God. This is verse 5. Who hath also given unto us the earnest of the Spirit. Therefore, notice, he says, therefore we are always confident, knowing that while we are at home in the body, we are absent from the Lord. What's he talking about? He is talking about the fact that because we have been faithful to God, because we have been obedient to God, because God has given us His Spirit, that we can be confident of our eternal status here and now. We're not present with the Lord in eternity. We're still alive on this earth. We're still bound by the sight of this earth. But because of all of the evidence God has given us, we can be confident our eternal status. He's not talking about matters of whether or not we need evidence to believe in the existence of God. And as a matter of fact, Scripture throughout is very adamant. God created this universe. Jesus was the one in, as his status in the Word and the Godhead, who did the creating. Jesus even said in Mark chapter 10, do you not know, when talking about marriage, do you not know that from the beginning of creation, it was not so, speaking about man and woman and marriage.
4: Right.
2: Jesus said this world was created. Are we going to argue with Jesus? If we believe the Bible, if we believe in Christ, the answer, the question's settled.
4: I think so. And in that context, in verse 1, Paul said, for we know that if the earthly house of our tabernacle be destroyed, we have a building of God. Well, how did he know that? Revelation.
2: Absolutely.
4: Very quickly, we got about 3 minutes left. Dan, there are some people that say, okay, if there's a God and he's all powerful, then why human suffering?
3: Well, that's an excellent question, and I know that Apologetics Press has some great material on that. The recent debate between Butt and Earhart is just excellent. When we think about God, we recognize that His nature is the very essence of holiness and goodness. Anything which falls short of that nature is going to have its ramifications. Well, there are none who are God save God Himself, the threefold persons, if you will, of the Godhead. What that means is when we are with each other, when we are living in an imperfect world, a world which is running down according to the laws of thermodynamics, then we are going to suffer. We're going to suffer because of mistreatment by others, because they're not good, the good that God is. We're going to suffer by things physically happening to us. If we walk and we trip, we hurt because there's a law called gravity.
4: That's right. Got about a minute left, guys. Thank you so much. Great discussion tonight. Appreciate everything that's been said. And hopefully and prayerfully, those who have been a part of our viewing audience tonight understand that there is a God. We sing that song.
2: Absolutely.
4: And I can't help but close with the words of the psalmist in the long ago. He said, the fool has said in his heart, there is no God. Anyone who is willing to objectively look at the evidence has to understand there is a God. Appreciate so much you being a part of our program tonight. Look forward to seeing you right back here again next Thursday night. Until then, God bless you. We'll see you then.

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Hello, my name is Griffin Collins, and I have an exciting announcement. We will begin releasing a weekly devotional on Facebook titled Matters That Matter. In these weekly devotionals, we will discuss topics that are important and specific to the Lord's church today. What does the Bible say about trusting others? Am I required to be faithful as a Christian? I pray that you will follow along with us as we explore matters that matter today.

Just a thought, what is forgiveness of sins in Christ? Do we obtain forgiveness of our sins in Christ when we're baptized? Well, definitely you and I as Christians know that we do obtain the forgiveness of our sins. We're washed in the watery grave of baptism. It washes away our sins. But the Bible says in Ephesians chapter 1 and verse 7, in Him, Paul writes, we have redemption through His blood, the forgiveness of sins according to the riches of His grace. Again, we've mentioned from time to time the phrase case closed. We don't need to go any further, but we will. Colossians chapter 1, Colossians 1, verses 13 and 14. Colossians

around us. Temptation is always lurking around the corner. But the Bible tells us that God does not allow us to be tempted beyond what you and I are able to withstand. Is forgiveness of sins obtained when we're baptized into Christ? Yes, absolutely. Just a thought. Let the

I'm David Smith, and this is In a Word. You know, there's nothing better than when a person obeys the gospel. Of course, to do that, a person must believe that Jesus Christ is the Son of God, John 8:24, must repent of sins, Luke 13:3-5, confess that Jesus is the Christ, the Son of God, Acts 8:37, and be immersed in water for the remission of sins, Acts 2:38. According to Romans 6:3-4, when that takes place, that person is raised to walk in newness of life. And so we search through the New Testament, and we look for descriptions of what that new life is like. In James 1:18, the Bible speaks of being begotten by the Word of truth. So among other consequences of obeying the gospel is the fact that we become begotten of God. That is, we become children of God. And I cannot think of a more comforting term for a child of God than the term father. And I want you to think about that word with me today in this segment. You know, when you think of the word father in the New Testament, there are actually about two different words that indicate that word father. First of all, there's the word pater. And I don't say that to be confusing, but I do say it to distinguish between the other word. Perhaps you're familiar with the word paternity or even the word paternal. Both of those are English derivatives of that original term. Now, the Greeks, when they, in their philosophy, thought of the idea of father, most often thought of the concept of the patriarch, the head of the household. But I want you to consider, in my research, I've been able to determine, and you can as well, that there were about five basic understandings among the Jewish mind of this idea of father. And let me relay those to you today. For example, sometimes the Jews thought of that word father in terms of the begetting. In other words, he was the cause of their begettal. You can go back and look in a number of the Old Testament passages, and they will talk about the Lord God of Israel, our Father. And 1 Chronicles even records a passage in that instance. And they look to that and saying that God was the cause of their begettal. Without God, there would be no begetting, and so He is the cause of it. Sometimes they would look at that word and they would use that word father to indicate the nearness of God. And so they would go and they would say the only reason that we could ever be begotten is because of God. And secondarily, in the fact that we have been begotten of God, we are near to Him. God is near to Israel. A third, they would often look at the idea or the concept of father as a way of expressing the loving grace of God, that He is more kind to them than they certainly deserve. Number four, they would often use that word father to indicate the guidance of God. Just like a father instructs a child, so God had instructed Israel, and so God the Father, the church today. And then number five, they would often look at that as the fact that He is to be respected and obeyed. He is a father figure, and thus He is to be respected. His commandments are to be revered. But you see, that's not the only word in the New Testament for father. There is also the word Abba. Let me give you a few instances of this. In Romans 8:15, Paul speaks of this, and he talks about the spirit of adoption whereby we cry, Abba, Father. In Galatians 4:6, Paul speaks also of God having sent forth His Son, or the Spirit of His Son, into your hearts, crying, Abba, Father. Now, there are many people who look at that today and they could read those passages and they say, well, you know, in the original language, that was something of an endearing term that meant something like daddy. Well, let me tell you something. The child of God and his father do not have a buddy-buddy relationship. We do not think of God in those terms. But what we do imagine is that there is a very intimate relationship between the father and his child. And in that way, there are really two senses in which that word Abba is used in the New Testament. One is to indicate the idea of intimacy, that we look at God the Father and we know that we are close to Him as a result of that relationship. We have fellowship with God the Father. Secondarily, we look at it and we realize, just like in the previous term, that there is to be respect. We respect His commandments, we fear Him, we keep His commandments, and that is how we remain intimate, in fellowship with God. Listen, for a person who has obeyed the gospel and been raised to walk in newness of life and has thereby been begotten of that word of truth, I cannot think of a better word that offers more comfort than Father. Father. That's been our word for the day. I'm David Smith, and this is In a Word. Oh.

0: It was the Apostle chapter Paul of the book of Acts, reminding the church at Rome of the wonderful life they were living because of the decision they made to follow Christ.
1: Jesus,
0: in Romans 6, beginning with verse 16,
1: to others,
0: he said, "Know ye not that to
1: others.
0: Whom ye yield yourselves,
1: you know, dear friends,
0: servants
1: have you ever
0: to
1: heard
0: obey,
1: of a
0: his servants you are to whom you
1: others,
0: obey,
1: with
0: whether
1: his
0: of sin unto death,
1: complaining,
0: or of obedience
1: have
0: unto righteousness.
1: Have you ever heard of a gossip
0: but God
1: who helped
0: that
1: others
0: you were the servants of
1: his
0: sin,
1: or her gossip?
0: But you have obeyed from the heart
1: has
0: a liar
1: doctrine
0: ever
1: which
0: was delivered
1: with
0: you,
1: his lying?
0: Being then made
1: how many
0: free
1: people
0: from
1: have
0: sin,
1: ever been aided by the
0: servants
1: anger
0: of righteousness
1: from an angry person?
0: You know, dear friends, we are all
1: how many
0: servants
1: individuals
0: to
1: have
0: someone
1: had their lives
0: and
1: made
0: we have a choice of whom we serve
1: by the slander
0: as
1: from
0: the
1: one
0: scripture
1: whom
0: under consideration
1: under
0: states.
1: That goes
0: and
1: back
0: throughout
1: with
0: the scriptures,
1: the gossip,
0: we see those that had a
1: how
0: choice
1: well
0: of whom
1: thought
0: to
1: of is the drunken
0: Joshua
1: driver
0: and his family
1: makes our highways dangerous
0: for himself
1: and
0: others. The church
1: what about
0: at Corinth,
1: the disagreeable
0: in 1
1: and negative
0: 6,
1: person who will ever find good
0: again
1: in
0: chapter 7,
1: no matter what
0: 21 through 23?
1: Dear friends,
0: the church
1: do we
0: at Ephesus
1: really
0: had
1: want
0: a choice
1: to be like
0: in Ephesians
1: this?
0: 2 and verse 5?
1: Do we want to be
0: and the Apostle Paul, according to 1 Timothy 1, 12 through 16?
1: Doesn't go about
0: you and I have
1: good
0: a choice either to be a servant
1: let's think
0: of
1: about
0: sin these things
1: or servant
0: of righteousness
1: and how we conduct
0: we are someone's
1: ourselves
0: property and we
1: because
0: make
1: if
0: the
1: we want to make a difference in our living,
0: we need
1: we
0: to be like the Lord Jesus Christ
1: with the assurance
0: go about
1: no soul that
0: Paul
1: the blood
0: also
1: of
0: said
1: Christ cannot cleanse.
0: 2 and verse
1: if
0: 5,
1: one repents and obeys that
0: be in
1: form
0: you
1: of doctrine,
0: which was also
1: the word
0: in
1: form
0: Christ
1: in Romans
0: Jesus
1: 6 is the Greek word
0: and when
1: tupos,
0: we look at that mind of Christ,
1: mold
0: it is
1: or pattern or
0: to
1: strike to
0: take
1: a blow.
0: The scripture in look
1: other words,
0: 2,
1: what measures up against it will match
0: how
1: it
0: conducting
1: exactly
0: our lives
1: when
0: as
1: a servant of sin makes the choice to be a servant
0: of
1: righteousness.
0: Christ.
1: He
0: for what is in
1: our
0: mind
1: the gospel
0: our
1: in Romans 6,
0: will
1: 1 through 6.
0: Forth.
1: He
0: and
1: continues
0: to
1: walk
0: that
1: in that same good gospel message.
0: First
1: I love
0: 15,
1: it when the scripture simply says,
0: he
1: Jesus
0: will do so
1: went about
0: as
1: now
0: good
1: the servant
0: and we are
1: of
0: encouraged reading of
1: let's
0: Christ
1: be reminded
0: how
1: of
0: he
1: the
0: went
1: right
0: about
1: choice
0: doing
1: and serving.
0: Make
1: and
0: those
1: we
0: right choices daily
1: we'll take Christ as
0: and
1: our
0: let's
1: pattern,
0: press onward.
1: Then
0: I'm
1: we ourselves will go about doing good. And that will make a good difference. I'm Jeff Archie, and that's my humble opinion.

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1: It's 70 degrees.

Thank you for coming. This is this may be my favorite lecture of the week, I mean, to participate in, because I love preachers. And some of this lecture may seem a little bit edgy to you, not in a bad way, hopefully a good way, and I hope to challenge you. One of the things that is of concern to me in the lives of preachers is that because they're human, there can be a thing that other people see that is one image, while all along the preacher knows that in the heart there's something else. Now, that's not always true, but I think all of us struggle with various kinds of temptations. The Bible says that we do. And the challenge for a preacher is to be not just good in the pulpit and be faithful to the word, but also to be a faithful Christian himself. And just because he happens to be respected as a godly preacher, a faithful gospel preacher, does not mean he's living a faithful Christian life. And so what I want to do is to pursue a course of thought with you from the scriptures this morning, and maybe open up a train of thought that you haven't considered. I hope this is something that you'll find useful for your preaching. Maybe you'll want to follow this in a sermon, but my primary goal isn't that. My primary goal is some self-reflection for all of us to be what we should be on the inside. In 1 Peter chapter 3, you remember this is the passage where you have a woman who's a believer, but she's married to an unbeliever. And I want you, he says, I want you to be submissive to your husbands, that if any obey not the word, they may not care about coming to hear the preaching of the gospel. Is there any hope then that if any, they won't hear the word, but they may be converted by the deportment of the wife, while they behold your chaste conversation coupled with fear. Now watch this. Whose adorning? Let it not be that outward adorning of wearing of gold, of plaiting of the hair, of putting on of apparel, but let it be the hidden man of the heart, in that which is not corruptible, even the ornament of a meek and quiet spirit, which is in the sight of God of great price. Now I want you to focus on this particular clause. Let it be the hidden man of the heart. Now he's talking, of course, to a woman, and it's interesting to me that he uses the word man. Well, the New King James changed that. That's the old King James. New King James got it right and said the hidden person of the heart. But that's the launching pad for this lecture. Contemplate the hidden person of the heart. It's not the only place where this is used. What about Luke chapter 12 and 16? The ground of a certain rich man brought forth plentifully, and he thought within himself, saying, what shall I do, because I have nowhere to bestow my fruits? This will I do. I'll pull down my barns, and I'll build greater barns, and I will say to my soul, soul, thou hast much goods laid up for many years. Take thine ease, eat, drink, and be merry. But God said, thou fool, this night thy soul shall be required of thee. Then whose shall those things be which thou hast laid up? Now I want you to focus about where that thought process took place. He thought within himself. You know what that is? That's the hidden man of the heart. That's the hidden place of the heart. I want you to consider that there's a room inside of all of us, a private inner chamber room that is described here by our Lord. He thought within himself, saying, it is the inner man of the heart. Or 2 Corinthians 4 and 16. Even though our outward man is perishing, yet the inward man, there it is. The inward man is renewed day by day. Where is that? That's that inner chamber. That's that special room. That's that private room of my heart, my thought processes. Now, this is a great room. I mean, you think about that. This is the room where we sort through things, where we daily decide to take one course of action instead of another course of action, where we resist evil. It's that room of the thought processes. It's a great place, too, because you think about inventions of men. Each generation builds on the inventions of others, and technologically we have so many wonderful advancements, but we didn't start with them. We started with the inventions and thought processes of people and generations before us. We build on that, but we do this in the imagination. We do this in the inner man. We do this in this room that is the inner person of the heart. Now,
That's the beginning of this lecture. I want to show you five things about, vital things about that room. Number one, I'm the only one who has the keys. I'm the only one who has a key to this room. Now, I think that's a pretty good thing, really. I mean, sometimes I may think something that I shouldn't say. And I'm not going to let that out. You know, I think there are times when people may be silly and they boast, you know, I tell you what, you always know what I think because I'll tell you what I think. Well, don't be bragging about that. Be apologizing because you're going to hurt some people. Don't do that. I'm the only one who can let things out of this, you know, by opening the door and, you know, I say what I think. It's deep inside there. It's so far deep inside of me that when the Hebrews writer wants to impress us with the Bible, he reaches into that room, a place where others can seldom reach. Hebrews 4 and verse 12, the word of God is quick and powerful and sharper than any two-edged sword. Want to be impressed? Piercing even to the dividing asunder of soul and spirit and joint and marrow, ready? And as a discerner of the thoughts and intents of the heart. That's the room. He says, you know what? The word of God can reach down into that room, into the hidden man of the heart. I can let people in there, but because I've got the keys, by their influence, by their persona, I can let dead people in there. That's a rather wonderful thing, you know. And I should. I want you to walk with me, walk into your room, walk into this inner chamber with me and just look around right now. And what you hopefully will see, of course, is our Lord. But I hope that you see portraits which you have hung there around the perimeter of that room of great past Christians. Isn't that Hebrews chapter 12, verse 1? Wherefore we are compassed about with so great a cloud of witnesses. What's up with that? What does that mean? You know, I mean, I understand that it's tied to Hebrews chapter 11. But these people are long dead and gone. How is it then that they're still operating as a great cloud of witnesses? And the answer is their portraits are hanging in this room. My room. In the hidden man of my heart. And they influence me. Parenthetically, God's always there. I understand that I'm the one who's got a key to that door, but I'm telling you that there's never been a lock that God was bothered by. He goes wherever he wants. Number two, it can be a very dangerous place, this room inside of you, because people rot from the inside out. I would have liked to have said that more delicately. I just couldn't think of a way to do it. I've got to always be working on that room, because if I let it become diseased, if I let it become corrupted, my whole body could be defiled. And isn't that what is said in Genesis chapter 6 and verse 5? The Lord saw the wickedness. This is just before the flood. Of man was great in the earth, and that every intent of the thoughts of his heart was only evil continually. And when God looked into the rooms of the people, what he saw was such filth and corruption, it wasn't going to be reversed. Jesus taught about the room in Mark chapter 7 and 21. It's what he was talking about when he said, for from within, out of the heart of men, it's the room, proceed evil thoughts, adulteries, fornications, murders, thefts, covetousness, wickedness, deceit, lewdness, an evil eye, blasphemy, pride, foolishness. Listen now, all of these things come from within and defile a man. It's a dangerous place because people rot from the inside out. It's dangerous because it appears to be a room without typical accountability. Now, this is very interesting to think about to me. I want you to consider that God, in creating Christianity, has incorporated quite an array of accountability. I mean, so what kind of ability do you live with as a Christian? I mean, he could have made us isolated Christians where we just kind of do this on our own. Thank God he didn't do it. But we live in accountability. I mean, you think about Hebrews 13, 17, and the elders, I want you to obey them that have the rule over you and submit yourselves because they watch for your souls. That's a fascination to me. I've written a little book called Awake at Night, which is from PTP. It's about the case studies that we do. And part of that definition, the Greek definition
for watch. They watch for your souls, is awake at night. And what that's about is accountability. You and I have, as Christians, accountability. It's not just the elders, though. It's family, too. Remember Ephesians 5 and 21? Now, in verse 22, he's going to launch into a discussion of husbands and wives. But he's talking to Christians at large up to verse 21. And in 21, he says, now, I want you to submit yourselves to one another in the fear of the Lord. But that bleeds over into family, too. I'm telling you, it's easier for two people to get to heaven than one, isn't it? How much accountability exists in a Christian marriage? Everybody ought to marry a Christian. Because, you know, what happens is that one says, it's Wednesday evening, but I'm tired. I don't think I'm going tonight. And the other one will say, now, wait a minute, we're not going to start that. We're Christians. We've got a responsibility, and we can't let our children see us becoming unfaithful or skipping some worship assemblies. We're not going to do it. And that's just one example. You could think about how we hold one another accountable. I think our children hold us accountable. Because what we teach them is how they're going to judge us. And I'll tell you, it's mighty powerful medicine when one of your children looks to you and says, Daddy, how come you're doing this, but that's not right, is it? Well, that's what's going on there. It's just family accountability. In the church, naturally, we have accountability. I'm of course, a proponent of New Testament Christianity that includes the practice of church discipline to its fullest, the withdrawal of fellowship. The Bible commands it of us. And yet I would say to you that the most prominent form of church discipline in the Lord's church has nothing really to do with the elders directly. It has to do with Christians in their interaction with one another. And when we hold it, don't we hold each other accountable? To say, I really think we should do this. Why don't you come and I'll pick you up and we'll go do this. I think that we should go visit this person. What's happening? We're helping each other be faithful. It's church discipline. Or for a teenager to say to another teenager, I don't think we should go to that movie. I'm not going because, you know what? I just don't want to watch things like that. That's not right. And I'm not going to do it. What's happening? What's happening? It's church discipline. I'm building up to this point. You and I have been blessed by God with an array of accountability. As a Christian, we're held accountable. And Hebrews 10 and 25 says that we don't forsake the assembling of ourselves together as a matter of some, but exhorting one another and so much the more. What's that? It's accountability. We're holding each other accountable to be faithful. But the room is dangerous because it appears to be a room without typical accountability. Who holds you accountable for what goes on in the private chambers of your heart? It seems like there's freedom there because I've got the key, because nobody knows. No apparent accountability. It's dangerous for the third reason, because our enemy, the devil, would like for us to believe that this is a place where there's no consequence for sin. Right? That's the lie. We could buy into that pretty easily. There's no consequence for sin here. And the reason is that nobody knows about it. Because nobody knows about it. Here's an example of it in Proverbs chapter 9, verse 13. A foolish woman is clamorous. She's a prostitute. She's simple, knows nothing, for she sits at the door of her house on a seat by the highest places of the city to call to those who pass by, who go straight on their way. Whoever is simple, let him turn in here. And as for him who lacks understanding, she'll find one who's just really stupid. She says to him, stolen water is sweet, and bread eaten in secret is pleasant. But he does not know that the dead are all there, that their guests are in the depths of hell. The problem with this inner chamber, the problem with the hidden person of the heart, is that it has this deceptive, dangerous quality of making me believe that there are no consequences for sin there. But of course there are. And here is one. What's in the room tends eventually to define me. I don't like that. And I would rather like to deny it. I mean, after all, this is the inner chamber of my thought processes, and I could let it become as corrupt as I want, and nobody's ever going to know because I've got the key. Wait a minute. That's not true. Bible teaches that's not true.
And the reason is that eventually, if you let corruption take residence in there, before long it will define you. And the evil that's hidden there will either be cleaned out, or it's going to take up residence, and it will one day surface. Here is Proverbs 4:23. Keep your heart with all diligence, for out of it spring the issues of life. People, you think about examples in the Bible of people who let their hearts become corrupted, who allowed this inner chamber to become filled with sinful things. Now, wait a minute. I completely understand that we are tempted. And if you will help me follow this analogy, understand that there are going to be evil things that come into the room uninvited. That's true about every person in this room, that in your inner chamber you have temptations to sin that come in there uninvited. That's not something you can stop. Even our Lord was tempted, but you can't let it take up residence. What you've got to do is keep it perpetually cleaned out. So think of examples of people who allowed the room to become corrupted and thought they could keep it contained, you know, nobody would know, but you can't for very long because it ends up defining you. And so what about Joshua chapter 6 and Achan? And who came to Jericho, and he knew the defiled thing. He wasn't to take from the spoils. That was a direct command. But he saw the Babylonian garments, you know, and he saw the gold and the silver. And it just was, the Bible says, he said, when Joshua came nose to nose with him and says, glorify God, tell us what you've done. Tell us. And he said, I saw the things and I coveted them. What does that mean? He let the thoughts and the temptation of how happy he would be with all that money, those riches, he let it crowd into that room. And what do you know about Achan right now? I mean, all these thousands of years have passed, and how much do you know about him? And the answer is, he's defined by this action. But what about David? 2 Samuel chapters 11 and 12, and where did it start? I mean, so what happened with Bathsheba and then the murder of Uriah? You know where it started. You know what happened. And it rather defines him. I'm not saying that with David that's all that you think about, but I'm telling you, nobody talks about David very long without bringing up Bathsheba. Because that's how that room is. You let that room become... So Matthew 5 and 28, and whoever looks on a woman, and this is what happened with David. This is where it all started. It was about the room. It was about the hidden man of the heart. And whoever looks on a woman to lust after her, and that's what David did, has committed adultery with her already in his heart. Where? The hidden man. Right? It's the inner chamber. It's the room. It's the private room. Now, the point I'm making right now is that it will eventually define you. And here's why. Is because of Matthew 12 and 34 and 35. And Jesus talks about your pop-off valve. And most of the people in this room, we have quite a number of ladies, but we have a larger number of men. And you know about the pop-off valve on your hot water heater at home? It's really a good thing. You know, I doubt that you could relax for this week at PTP if you didn't have a pop-off valve on your hot water heater at home. Because, you know, what it is that the pressure could build up. You know, I don't know, something goes wrong. Maybe a temperature gauge goes awry and the thing gets too hot. And I suppose without a pop-off valve, there is the real potential that water heater tank could explode. I can only imagine the kind of damage that would wreak. Well, you have this pop-off valve, and what happens is that it gets too hot. Why? It's just going to open up, and the pressure is going to be released out of that pipe. And hopefully, at your house right now, that pipe somehow goes to the yard, and not just into the living room. But Jesus, because I don't know, you know, would it be worse to die of an explosion of that, or be scalded by the hot water when it just pours out? I don't know, but. Anyway, Jesus references such a thing in Matthew chapter 12 and 34. Brood of vipers, how can you, being evil, speak good things? For out of the abundance, and the Greek word means, well, it's just very much like the pop-off valve. Out of the overflow, out of the abundance of the heart, ready? The mouth speaks. I know something about a man when I spend a little time with him.
And even those things, and here's the point, is that even those things which he would like to keep secret eventually will come out, don't you suppose? And that's what Jesus is pointing to. Out of the abundance of the heart, the mouth speaks. A good man out of the good treasure of his heart brings forth good things. An evil man out of the evil treasure brings forth evil things. He said, Jesus is saying, your thinking process is vile blasphemy, and it will eventually come out of your heart. Out of your mouth, rather. Because out of the abundance of the heart, the mouth speaks. Here's the fourth fact. This room is where Jesus wants to take up residence. Preacher, I'm just here today to acknowledge the fact with you that it is altogether possible that a man can get up Sunday after Sunday and preach Bible sermons when his room is filthy and corrupt. So I say to you, the room is where Jesus wants to have residence. Revelation 3:20. Behold, I stand at the door and knock. If anyone hears my voice and opens the door, I will come into him. I ask you this question, where is that? So where is the place into which Jesus will come? What is he referencing there when he says, I'm standing at the door and I'm knocking and I want to come in and I want to dine with you, I want to sup with you and you with me? And the answer is, it's the room. He wants to come into the room. It's here that my spiritual growth as a Christian, as a preacher, is truly measured. This is the place. I need to pray for a clean heart. Psalm 51:10. Create in me a clean heart, O God, and renew a right spirit within me, a steadfast spirit. In Matthew 5 and verse 8, in the Sermon on the Mount, blessed are the pure in heart. It's about the room. For they shall see God. Or 1 Peter 3 and 15. Sanctify the Lord God in your hearts. Here's number 5. The fifth and final fact about the room. The hidden person of the heart. The door of the room will eventually be opened and seen. When I was a boy, my father was preaching in West Texas. And there was a drive-in theater in town. Now back then, you know, drive-in theaters were the rage, man. And it was but you had a community spirit. And what we've lost in America largely in this moral meltdown that we're involved in right now, one of the measuring things is what I'm about to describe, is that you think about the drive-in movie theaters, and sometimes people would have negative sexual kind of connotations attached to the drive-in movie theaters. But the owners of these theaters, at least in West Texas, wanted a good name. They wanted a reputable name, and by that I mean one that had a family atmosphere attached to it. And so, ready for this? Preachers in the town got free passes. We had free passes from a whole family to the drive-in theater anytime. And so we'd get in that Chrysler Newport. It was big as a barn, and my sisters and me, and we'd hang that speaker on the window. And you kids, you don't even know what this is about, but you'd hang that speaker on the window and we'd watch Shane. You know, we'd watch those great old movies, Old Yeller, and I loved it. But I remember thinking about what the judgment would be like. I was just a kid, but I'd heard preaching about this, and I pictured that big screen being like the judgment day, and all past sins being portrayed on that screen. I don't know if that's a good illustration or not, but I know Ecclesiastes 12 and 13 says, let us hear the conclusion of the whole matter. You fear God and keep his commandments, for God will bring every work into judgment, including every secret thing, whether it be good or evil. Don't you be telling me. Don't you worry about your sins now, because you'll forget them by and by. Don't you worry about that. Before long, you know, it'll all be forgotten, and everybody, I want forgiveness, because you know what? Only in forgiveness am I assured that I'm never going to have to see that again, that I'm never going to face that again. That's what I want. And what the Ecclesiastes writer here is describing, of course, is the room. He's talking about the room. All right, I want to do one more thing in my time that I have left.
What can I do when sin has taken residence there? What can I do? Because I need to make this very practical. Now, I want to remind you of something I said a while ago, and that is that you cannot keep temptation from coming into that room. That's going to be applicable, true to all, about all of us. You just have control over what takes up residence in that room. You cannot let sin come in and say, "I'd like to spend the night on your couch." You have to say, "I'm sorry, that couch is for sitting, not for sleeping, and you got to go." Right? You got to resolve. There's no shortcut about this. You resolve. The temptations are not allowed to stay there. Identify, what is it that tempts you the most? I'm not going to ask for a show of hands, but it's kind of funny to me, interesting to me, that everybody in this room knows, probably without much thought, not just what things are tempting to you, but what's number one. Isn't that interesting? You know what number one is? I need to maintain the forces in my life in that room to eradicate wickedness. I've got to fight to keep the room clean. Two, repent. Repent means to change your mind. I'm really glad that you're not at my house right now, because you would do what some of my guests sometimes do. They go into my workshop, and I always am embarrassed by that, because you don't have to tell me I need to clean out that workshop. I know I do. It's a mess. That workshop is terrible. And the reason is how I use that thing. I don't have a lot of discretionary time, and I'm like you. And so I love projects. I'm going to die with a whole long list of unfinished projects. And so I have projects there in my shop. But the beauty of that shop is that it's mine. It's not. Sandy doesn't care anything about that shop. It's my shop. She can go anytime she wants. She didn't care about that stuff. But so when I finish with a tool, if I've got 15 minutes to work on I just go in there and work on it, but I don't bother to put things up. I'm confessing to you. I'm confessing this. And I don't sweep it. I just leave the sawdust where it lies. And then once in a while, perhaps annually, I'll take a notion and have an afternoon. I'll go in there and clean that thing good. I got to force myself to clean out that room like I would clean out a neglected garage. And I got to keep it clean. I need to pray often. And I don't have to search very far for the words to use in that prayer, because Psalm 19:14 says, "Let the words of my mouth and the meditation of my heart," oops, there's the room, "be acceptable in your sight, O Lord, my strength and my redeemer." Now, I don't know how courageous you are, and if you're a coward, you're not going to do what I'm about to say. But if you've got the courage, I want you to pray the hard prayer. Psalm 26:2 is the hard prayer about the room. "Examine me, O Lord, and prove me. Try my mind and my heart." To say to God, and by the way, God's not inhibited by locks anyway, you know that. But to pray the prayer. Pray the prayer. I want you to come in. I want you to come in to the room. And I want you to test me. I want you to prove me. Not because I'm bragging, because you know I can't brag. I have nothing of which to boast. But I want you to have full, open access. I want that. I want you to change, or at least enhance, the way that you eat the Lord's Supper. Because if we're talking about the room, it seems to me that you can make a list scripturally of the reasons why the Lord's Supper is created in such a way that we eat it every week. I'm firmly convinced from the scriptures that that's the right thing to do. Acts chapter 20 and verse 7, and you know how that goes. They ate the Lord's Supper on the first day of the week. And 1 Corinthians 16:2, we know that every first day of the week they assembled together. And so it's a logical conclusion that we should eat the Lord's Supper on the first day of the week. So why did he design it that way? And why did he design the Lord's Supper anyhow?
And of course, you understand that it's a memory handle, and we reach back, and on the screens of our imaginations, we reach back into history, and I wasn't there. But I've read the biblical account enough that I can pull back these images, and I portray them on this screen of my imagination, and I eat the Lord's Supper. But I want you to consider the significance of leaven with reference to the room. Remember Exodus chapter 12? And the Lord's Supper has its roots in the Old Testament. It's about the Passover, remember? And when the children of Israel were going to leave that Egyptian bondage, they were

an illustration of sin, of wickedness. And it's not hard to figure out why. My wife has been baking sourdough bread longer than I can remember, and she does it every week. I don't eat much of it. She gives it away. And I'm good with that, except when she has to stay up late at night to feed the whatever. I don't know, but I know something about yeast. And you can take this lump of dough, and I see it every week. And the next morning we get up, and the pans are rather overflowing. And that's the expanding nature of yeast, leaven inside of. And so that's in the scriptures. It becomes an analogy, an illustration for sin. Let me tell you something. When you eat the Lord's Supper this coming Lord's Day, you're going to be eating unleavened bread. The significance of that is, of course, first of all, that this represents my Lord's body. But there's a secondary and a deep Old Testament kind of principle here that accompanies that, which is that the leaven represents sin in my life. It's about the room, you see. It's about the room. And I eat the unleavened bread, and the significance is that what I need to be doing right then is to be sweeping the room of all of its leaven. I got to get the leaven out. What is it inside of the hidden man in me, in the room? What is it in there that I'm allowing to take up residence? What is it, what temptation is there in the room that I'm allowing to hang around a little too long? You eat the Lord's Supper, and I'm telling you what it will do if you do it right. Is going to help you be a faithful Christian. Hasn't that always been true? I want you to worship faithfully. It's kind of interesting to me that it very well may be that the person in that assembly that has the most difficult, and good worship is hard work, isn't it? Faithful, good, quality worship. John 4:24, I'm telling you, is hard work. But I doubt it's harder for anybody else in that room than it is for the preacher. I live in this world. I know. I sit down and worship my God in the assembly, and my heart is filled up with that sermon. I have to struggle to focus on what I'm doing in worship, and that means suppressing that sermon right then in my mind. But you got to do it. Take worship seriously. Absorb the teaching that you're doing. Reflect on people in the Bible who failed with your particular temptation and those who succeeded. And then the last thing is, unlock the door. You may say, but I've got things in my room that I've let take up residence there, and I've tried to get rid of them, and I cannot. I'm just failing. I fail and I fail and I fail. And so I want to make this suggestion to you. If that becomes apparent in your room, I want you to find someone in whom you have confidence and unlock the door for him or for her and reveal to this respected Christian the sin of your heart. And ask for accountability. It sheds light in a place that you've let grow dark. God is ultimately going to be the judge of my heart, not me. And he never had any trouble walking into that room. Proverbs chapter 21 and verse 2. Every way of a man is right in his own eyes, but the Lord weighs the hearts. And I want to conclude with Psalm 139 and verse 2, which is just such a thought-provoking passage. You understand my thought afar off. I'm not like God. But the significance of this is profound. You understand my thought afar off. I mentioned this earlier in this week in a different lecture. So I don't know. I do not know if the significance of that is that from heaven itself, he's able to come all the way to me and go into that room. That's a long way off, and perhaps that's the meaning of it, that you know my thoughts afar off. Or perhaps it's even bigger than that. Perhaps it is that he anticipates, based on the stimuli that I'm getting, based on where I am right now and the thought processes that I'm going through right now, he knows the direction I'm going and where this is going to end up. And

0: In a far away, I mean years from now, he knows where this is going to lead. I know your thought afar off. I do not know the answer to that. But what I know is this. You must remember that God is not inhibited by the locks that humans are stopped by. And so I challenge you. You know, I think you know that I love and appreciate all of you preachers. I mean, I really do. Thank you for what you do. Thank you for your hearts. Thank you for your dedication to the truth, for loving the Word of God, and doing it despite the fact that you happen to be a human being, subject to the temptations of life around you. I just want you to carry with you back home again this concept of the hidden person of the heart in that room. And God, help us all to keep our room cleaned out. Thank you for your attention.
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2: May I talk to you about a better life? I remember it's now been about 40 years ago when I worked at a business that had a computer that filled up a large room. I think the room was something like 25 by about 50 feet, 1,000 square feet approximately. And the computer was monstrous in size. You fed in data cards, key punched. And the reels that would whirl and try to assimilate all this data as it was being fed into that giant computer. And the processor speed was just hideously slow, at least according to today's standards. You see, our computers today were much faster than that one at that time. Sometimes man, though, begins to think that he is the one that's in control. He's the one that's developed all of this electronic and all the advancements that we have, whether it be medically or computer-wise or whatever it may be. But friends, I want us to think today about the fact that God is in control. He's still the one that created us. He knows our needs. He knows of our every physical need, and He has met every need. But He also knows as it pertains to our emotional makeup. Woman is different than man, man different than woman, and how we are to live together with knowledge. And God has spoken about those things in the long ago. You see, if we'll go to the Word of God, the Bible, if we'll recognize the Creator knows the created and knows of our needs, especially spiritually. Sometimes man will say, oh, but I want to do this in my worship. I don't want to do that in my service to God. Truth, it doesn't matter what I want. It doesn't matter what I prefer. It's what God has spoken that really matters. Nadab and Abihu, Leviticus chapter 10, they offered strange fire. God had specified from which the fire was to be secured. It didn't matter to them, but it did to God. Moses spoke to the rock. God said speak. Moses struck. You see, it didn't matter to Moses, but it did to God. Noah, was told to build an ark out of certain type of material, certain lengths, width, it, and height. And Noah did exactly as God said do. There's some lessons. As we think in terms of what we may think we have accomplished and the advancements that we have made, let's go back to the old paths mentioned in Jeremiah 6, verse 16. Let's follow the way of God that leads to eternal life, Matthew 7, 13 and 14. Let's respect everything that God has said, because one day it'll face us in judgment. Let's consider these things for a better life.

Welcome to a time of Bible readings and hymns with your host, David Kenny, of the Wadsworth Church of Christ on West Good Avenue in Wadsworth, Ohio.

Mark chapter 2. And again he entered into Capernaum after some days, and it was noised that he was in the house. And straightway many were gathered together, insomuch that there was no room to receive them, no, not as much as about the door, as he preached the word unto them. And they come unto him, bringing one sick of the palsy, which was born of four. And when they could not come nigh unto him for the press, they uncovered the roof where he was. And when they had broken it up, they let down the bed wherein the sick of the palsy lay. When Jesus saw their faith, he said unto the sick of the palsy, Son, thy sins be forgiven thee. But there were certain of the scribes sitting there, and reasoned in their hearts, Why doth this man thus speak blasphemies? Who can forgive sins but God only? And immediately when Jesus perceived in his spirit that they so reasoned within themselves, he said unto them, Why reason ye these things in your hearts? Whether is it easier to say to the sick of the palsy, Thy sins be forgiven thee, or to say, Arise, take up thy bed and walk? But that ye may know that the Son of Man hath power on earth to forgive sins, he saith to the sick of the palsy, I say unto thee, Arise, and take up thy bed, and go thy way into thine house. And immediately he rose, took up the bed, and went forth before them all, insomuch that they were all amazed, and glorified God, saying, We never saw it on this fashion. And he went forth again by the seaside, and all the multitude resorted unto him, and he taught them. And as he passed by, he saw Levi, the son of Alphaeus, sitting at the receipt of custom, and said unto him, Follow me. And he arose and followed him. And it came to pass that as Jesus sat at meat in his house, many publicans and sinners sat also together with Jesus and his disciples, for there were many, and they followed him. And when the scribes and the Pharisees saw him eat with the publicans and sinners, they said unto his disciples, How is it that he eateth and drinketh with publicans and sinners? When Jesus heard it, he saith unto them, They that are whole have no need of the physician, but they that are sick. I came not to call the righteous, but sinners to repentance. And the disciples of John and of the Pharisees used to fast. And they come and say unto him, Why do the disciples of John and of the Pharisees fast, but thy disciples fast not? And Jesus said unto them, Can the children of the bride chamber fast while the bridegroom is with them? As long as they have the bridegroom with them, they cannot fast. But the day will come when the bridegroom shall be taken away from them, and then shall they fast in those days. No man also seweth a piece of new cloth on an old garment, else the new piece that filled it up taken away from the old, and the rent is made worse. And no man putteth new wine into old bottles, else the new wine doth burst the bottles, and the wine is spilled, and the bottles will be marred. But new wine must be put into new bottles. And it came to pass that as he went through the cornfields on the Sabbath day, his disciples began as they went to pluck the ears of corn. And the Pharisees said unto him, Behold, why do they on the Sabbath day that which is not lawful? And he said unto them, Have ye never read what David did when he had need and was an hungered, he and they that were with him? How he went into the house of God in the days of Abiathar the high priest, and did eat the showbread, which is not lawful to eat, but for the priests, and gave also to them which were with him? And he said unto them, The Sabbath was made for man, and not man for the Sabbath. Therefore the Son of Man is Lord also of the Sabbath.

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0: Agrippa responded sadly by saying, "Almost you persuade me to become a Christian." Acts chapter 26 and verse 28. How sad it is that Agrippa almost did what God wanted him to, almost had the best life you can imagine. What is it that held him back? Well, we really don't know. It may have been his immorality. It may have been his political alliances. It may have been a number of things. But today we want to focus on what it is that ought to make a person want to become a Christian. Why become a child of God? In today's lesson, we want to notice that you want to become a Christian because of God's love for you. Friend, I can assure you, no one has ever expressed love for you like God has. 1 John 4, verse 8, the Bible says, God is love. God is love, and He's the epitome of what it's all about. And friend, you can rest assured, no one loves you like God does. How do we know that? Because of the evidence in Scripture of just how much God loves each one of us. For example, look at the sacrifice of God's own Son. Why become a Christian? How do I know God really loves me? Look at what He gave up for you to have the hope of heaven. Listen to the words of John 3:16. The Bible says, God so loved the world that He gave His only begotten Son, that whosoever believes in Him should not perish, but have everlasting life. How much does God love you and me? He loves us so much, He gave His own Son. 1 Peter 2, verse 24 tells us just what Jesus did for us. He Himself bore our sins in His own body upon the tree, that we, having died to sin, might live for righteousness, by whose stripes you were healed. When Jesus was beaten, when He was slapped, when He was mocked, when He hung in agony on the cross, what is that evidence of? It's evidence of God's love for me and for you. You know, God's love is also evidenced in the forgiveness that He offers to humanity. The Bible says in Psalm 103, verse 10, that God will remove all our sins from us, our transgressions and our sins. They cannot hurt us. He's not dealt with us according to our iniquities, nor punished us according to our sins. Now, that's if we've obeyed the gospel, if we've heard the word, if we believe in Jesus, if we repent of our sins, if we confess His name, and if, like in Acts 22:16, we arise and are baptized and have our sins washed away, if we obey the gospel, look at the forgiveness God grants. Our sins can no longer hurt us. Micah 7 verses 18 and 19, God says it like this, I'll cast all their sins into the depths of the sea. You know, as Jesus instituted the Lord's Supper, He took that fruit of the vine and He said this, this is My blood of the new covenant which was shed for many for the forgiveness of sins. You know, God's love is not only manifest to us in the sacrifice of Jesus, not only in the forgiveness that we can receive, but it's also can be seen in God's care, His providential care for each one of us. The psalmist David made a great statement in Psalm 37:12. He said, I've been young and now I'm old, yet I've never seen the righteous forsaken, nor his seed begging bread. How do I know God loves me? Because He's always taken care of His own. Matthew 6:33, Jesus promises this, seek first the kingdom of God, all His righteousness, all these things, food, shelter, clothing, all these things shall be provided to you. James 1:17, Christians can truly say, every good and perfect gift comes down from above, from the Father of lights, with whom there's no shadow or variation of turning. Like Paul, we can say in Philippians 4, verse 19, my God shall supply all your needs in Christ Jesus. And friends, based on these evidences, based on these truths about God's love, this ought to motivate us to want to become a Christian. 2 Corinthians 5 verses 14 and 15 says the love of Christ compels us because we judge thus that if one died for all, then all died. And so today we ask you, are you a Christian? If not, based on the love of God, seen in the sacrifice of His Son, seen in His willingness to forgive our sins, and seen in His care for His people, friend, you ought to become a child of God. And so we encourage you today, if you've never obeyed the gospel...
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3: If Jesus Christ were to write a letter to the church at Paintsville about what we do well or what we struggle with, what would He say? The last book of the Bible is called the Revelation of John. It's come to be known as the book of Revelation. And when you open up your Bibles to Revelation chapter 2 and Revelation chapter 3, you will see that Jesus writes personal letters to the seven churches that existed in Asia. Some have come to call these the report cards of Jesus to these lampstands or these churches in Asia. And what Jesus does in these personal letters is simply, He explores what these congregations did well, but He also explores what these congregations did not do well. Now, what if I were to make this statement to you this evening? That some of the problems and some of the issues that existed in the Lord's church then also exist in the Lord's church today. And what we're going to do for the remainder of this sermon is we're going to do a sermon series. We're calling that sermon series The Church Then and The Church Now. What can we learn from the past? As we examine these seven churches that we read of in Revelation chapter 2 and Revelation chapter 3, what can we learn from them, and how will it benefit us as individual Christians, but how will it benefit us also as a whole, as a family here in Paintsville? And the first congregation that we are going to explore is the first congregation that receives a letter in Revelation chapter 2, beginning in verse 1 on down through verse 7. The church at Ephesus. What can we learn from the church at Ephesus? Now, the city of Ephesus was a notable seaport. In fact, it was a very prominent city. Most believe that at the time of John's writings, it was the most prominent city in all of Asia. It was such a prominent city that the Roman government allowed it to self-govern itself. Now, the city at Ephesus was known for something. The city of Ephesus was known for this giant idol statue that had been constructed to the goddess Diana in pagan lore. So if a goddess had a statue that had been constructed in this particular city, I think that we could all say that one of the challenges to evangelizing the city of Ephesus would have been idolatry and paganism. And we know that each and every single community has its own challenges when it comes to evangelizing to the lost. Now, at the time of John's writing in Revelation chapter 2, most believe that the population of Ephesus would have been about 250,000, approximately the same size as a city such as Lexington or Louisville. Now, we remember back in Acts the 19th chapter when the church at Ephesus was established. Paul, in his third missionary journey, comes across some individuals that only knew the baptism of John. The Bible says that he more accurately explained to them the way of the God and the way of the gospel more accurately, more precisely, and he immersed them in the name of Jesus, Acts chapter 19 and verse 5, which simply means that they were baptized for the remission of sins. When we go back to Acts chapter 2 and verse 38, the Bible says that Peter instructed those Jews on the day of Pentecost, "Repent and let every one of you be baptized in the name of Jesus Christ." For what purpose? For the remission of sins. Now, I find it very intriguing that when Paul wrote his epistle to the church at Ephesus, the book of Ephesians, or the epistle to the Ephesians, Paul said in Ephesians chapter 2 and verses 8 and 9 that they have been saved by grace through faith. The specific wording is this: "For by grace you have been saved through faith, not of yourselves, it is the gift of God, not of works, lest anyone should boast." When you compare the two passages that we find in Acts chapter 19 and the first five verses compared to what we read in Ephesians chapter 2 and verses 8 and 9, we know that for one to be saved by grace through faith, it did not exclude baptism, as some would have you to believe, but rather it includes baptism, because Paul is writing to these same brethren that had been baptized for the remission of their sins. It's also important to note that Priscilla and Aquila, along with Gaius, played an instrumental role in planting the church here in Ephesus. Now, as far as a time frame, most believe that Paul wrote the epistle to the church at Ephesus around 62 AD. Now, if Jesus wrote this letter to Ephesus in Revelation chapter 2 and verses 1 through 7 about 90 to 92 AD, that means that it was 40 years after Paul had wrote his epistle to the church at Ephesus. And I want you to open up with me in your Bibles to the book of Ephesians, because I want you to read with me Ephesians chapter 1 and verse 15, along with some other parallel passages. In Ephesians chapter 1 and verse 15, Paul says this, "I have heard of your faith." Now notice this language. "And the love that you show toward all of the saints." As you're going to see tonight in Revelation chapter 2, 40 years later, those brethren had lost that love. In fact, they're accused in Revelation chapter 2 and verse 5 of leaving their first love. I want you to begin reading with me here in verse 1 of Revelation chapter 2, and we're going to read on down through verse 7, this entire letter that Jesus writes to the church at Ephesus. "To the angel of the church at Ephesus write, these things says he who holds the seven stars in his right hand, who walks in the midst of the seven golden lampstands." We'll talk about that here in just a moment. "I know your works, your labor, your patience, and that you cannot bear those who are evil. And you have tested those who say they are apostles and are not, and have found them liars. And you have persevered and have patience and have labored for my name's sake and have not become weary. Nevertheless, I have this against you, that you have left your first love. Remember, therefore, where you have fallen, repent and do the first works, or else I will come to you quickly and remove your lampstand from its place." We'll talk about that here in just a moment too. "Unless you repent. But this you have, that you hate the deeds of the Nicolaitans, which I also hate." Verse 7. "He who has an ear, let him hear what the Spirit says to the churches. To him who overcomes, I will give to eat from the tree of life, who is in the midst of the paradise of God." Jesus introduces himself as the one who holds the seven stars in his right hand and who walks amongst the seven golden lampstands. Now, what does that mean? Jesus makes the statement in Revelation chapter 1, verses 14 and 15 as well, or 12 and 13 rather. And the word seven, we know, has great significance within the Bible. We know that the word seven meant complete or whole. So when Jesus says that he holds the seven messengers in his right hand, he simply means that he has complete control over those messengers, but he also has complete control over the message. And secondly, when Jesus says he walks amongst the seven lampstands, lampstands is simply another terminology for the churches. And what Jesus means is that he completely knows everything that is going on in these churches in Asia. Now, what I want you to notice with me are two commendations that Jesus gives to the brethren at Ephesus and one condemnation that Jesus gives to the brethren at Ephesus. Commendation number one, Jesus says they endured with patience and they endured with perseverance. Now, these brethren at Ephesus were workers in the kingdom of God. These brethren at Ephesus had been tempted. Their faith had been tested. Perhaps they had had some criticism and some snide remarks made about them, but they continued with endurance. It reminds you of what James said in James chapter 1, beginning there in verse 2. "Count it all joy, my brethren, when you fall into diverse trials and tribulations, knowing that the testing of your faith produces patience, and let patience have its perfect work within you." These brethren had patience. These brethren had perseverance. They endured through these trials and tribulations of life, and they remained steadfast. They let patience have its perfect work within them, and it made them complete. They endured with patience and perseverance. How hard is it to grow weary of doing good? All it takes is for some person who has a pessimistic attitude to come to you and make a statement like this: "Can you believe that this church does this? Can you believe that this church doesn't do this? Can you believe that that preacher got in the pulpit and he said this? Can you believe that that elder or those elders got in front of the congregation and they did that? And what happens to a person who has a spiritual fire, a Christian fire? What happens when they hear that comment? That fire is doused. All it takes as a follower of Christ is for a family member, a loved one, a friend, perhaps even a fellow Christian, to make a snide or pessimistic comment about the Lord's church or about the work of the Lord's church, and instantly we begin to ask the question, well, what is the purpose? What is the purpose if somebody feels this way, if somebody views the church this way, what's the purpose of doing good? You know, Paul said in Galatians chapter 6 and in verse 9, do not grow weary in doing good, for in due season you shall reap if you do not give up. It's easy to grow weary of doing good. It's easy to grow weary of doing good when you feel as if you are the only one who is doing good, but you need an attitude check. You need to stop being so self-centered and make your life God-centered. It's easy to grow old doing good if you feel as if nobody is willing to help. No one is willing to participate. Perhaps we feel as Elijah felt when he came to the mountain and he said, God, I'm the only one left. God said, no, you're not. I've prepared thousands that have not bent a knee to Baal. Commendation number two. These brethren dealt scripturally with false teachers. Go to Acts chapter 20. As Paul is about to conclude this journey, he calls together these elders at Ephesus. And what does he say beginning there in verse 28? Take heed to yourselves and to all the flock which the Holy Spirit has made you overseers of, that you shepherd the church of God, which he purchased with his own blood. Now don't miss verse 29. For I say to you, that when I leave, when I depart, savage wolves, false teachers, are going to come in amongst the flock, and they will not spare the flock. Now Paul gives them a great charge. He comes to these elders and he says, this is your responsibility. Take heed to yourself, take heed to the flock. Why? Because when I leave, there's going to be these false teachers who preach false doctrine. They're going to come in amongst the flock. They're not going to have any regard for their spiritual condition. And they're going to try to lead them away from the truth. Well, when you look at what the brethren at Ephesus are committed for here in Revelation chapter 2, you see that they had taken this charge of Paul quite seriously. They had taken the charge of Paul in Ephesians 5 and verse 11 when he said, have no fellowship with the unfruitful works of darkness, but rather expose them. They took those charges to heart. And they stood up to false teachers. And what did they use? They used the word. In Acts chapter 20 and verse 32, Paul says, I commend you to the word. Unscriptural and unqualified leadership is a problem in the church. If we talk about congregations that have gone away to liberalism, that have gone away from the mission of Jesus Christ, that have gone away from the truth in God's Word, if you were to make a list as to what caused that problem, what would be at the top of that list? I would say weak leadership. Unqualified men, unprepared men, who were unscripturally put into leadership roles. Paul says you have a great charge. First, you need to take heed to yourself. If an elder is to be a man of God, if the elder is to be a shepherd of the Lord's church, he's first got to take heed to himself. He's got to make sure that first and foremost, he's a Christian if he's ever going to shepherd God's people. Men who are not examples to the flock are men who should not be leaders in the Lord's church. There are men in the Lord's church as a whole who perhaps serve in eldership roles that they're not interested in shepherding or being an example to the flock of God, 1 Peter chapter 5 and verse 3, but rather they are just interested in holding that title, going around and being able to say, I'm an elder in the Lord's church. Men who are not interested in being accountable for souls, Hebrews chapter 13 and verse 17. Rather, they're just interested in furthering their own agenda in the church. Unscriptural and unqualified leadership is a problem. And how do we combat that? We take this charge of Paul to heart. We take this commendation of Jesus to the brethren at Ephesus to heart. They dealt with false teachers scripturally. And we should too. But let's explore the one and only condemnation that Jesus gives to these brethren at Ephesus. He says in verse 4, you have left your first love. Sure, they were obedient. Congregations can be obedient. Sure, they were energetic. And man, there are a lot of congregations that are energetic. Sure, they were sound in doctrine. And I hope and pray that all congregations of the Lord's church are sound in doctrine. But they had this against them. They had left their first love. If you go back to the Old Testament and you read Jeremiah chapter 2 and verse 2, this is the message that God gives to His people. Thus saith the Lord, I remember you, the kindness of your youth, the love of your betrothal, when you went after me in the wilderness in a land that was not sown. God says, I remember you in your youth. I remember when your love abounded for me. I remembered when you were able and willing to follow me to places you could not see. But sometimes love wanes. And that's even true in the Lord's church today. What's at the foundation of all the problems that the Lord's church is experiencing today? All these small issues that we see popping up everywhere. What's the foundation of it? Well, I don't mean to oversimplify, but I think it's a lack of love for God. Jesus said in John chapter 14 and in verse 15, if you love me, you will keep my commandments. And if we truly love God, we're going to keep His commandments. Jesus didn't give any exceptions. If you love me, you will keep my commandments, but forsaking the assembly is not one of them. If you love me, you will keep my commandments, but complaining is not one of them. If you love me, you will keep my commandments, but going and tell others about Jesus Christ is not one of them. We know that they are all commandments of Jesus. And if we truly love God, if we truly love the Son of God, we're going to keep those commandments. Regardless of these other admirable qualities that the brethren at Ephesus had, they lacked love. And because they lacked love, they had no direction. What did Paul say in 1 Corinthians chapter 13, beginning there in verse 1? I can do all these amazing things, but if I have not love, I am nothing. Truth apart from love is unacceptable and inadequate in the sight of God. And this is not a minor issue. Jesus points it out. Not only does Jesus condemn them for it, Jesus says you either repent or you're going to lose your lampstand. What does that mean? You're not going to belong to me anymore. What does it mean to repent? A change in mind which results in a change in action. They had to change their mind. They had to result in a change in action and go back to their first love. They had to work it out and had to return back to God. For the remainder of the time that we have together tonight, I simply want to provide you with three applicable lessons that we can learn from these brethren at Ephesus that are so evident in the church today. Lesson number one is this. Good churches are not perfect churches. Good churches are not perfect churches. Was the church at Ephesus a good church? I mean, these brethren persevered, they endured, they stood up to false teachers, they were sound in doctrine. I don't know about you, but that's a pretty good definition of a good church. They had all these admirable qualities about them, and Jesus says, I commend you for those. But they weren't a perfect church because they still had flaws that they needed to fix. You know, in the Bible, good churches were not perfect churches. Sure, the vision that God had for the church from the foundations of the earth was perfect. When Jesus established the church, He being perfect, made a perfect church. But then when you involve men into that perfect church, men are imperfect, and therefore it will be imperfect. It doesn't mean that it doesn't serve its purpose. It doesn't mean that it's not faithful to Jesus Christ. It doesn't mean that it's not sound. It just simply means men are imperfect. And we're going to make mistakes. Anybody can sit in the pew and say, man, this church doesn't do this. Man, this church, you know what? We don't feed the hungry. We don't clothe the naked. We don't provide shelter for the homeless. Man, you know what? We need to be out more in our community. We need to do more. Anybody can sit and complain and think about things that the church doesn't do. But what can we do to improve a good church? I'm going to provide you for just a moment with 5 steps that will help a good church become even better. Step number 1, tell yourself over and over, since you're not perfect, if there was a congregation in the Lord's church that existed that was perfect, you wouldn't fit into it. Step number 2. Instead of picking out worldly members to point to and pick out those who have flaws and those who may be a black eye on the Lord's church, pick out those who are faithful. Pick out those who are dedicated. Pick out those who are sincere. Go to God in prayer and say, Lord, we are so thankful for this individual. Give us more of these people. And realize, you will find what you seek. Step number 3, when you're tempted to criticize other members, pray for them first. Can you believe that she did that? I mean, can you believe that she said that in the assembly? Pray for them first. Because in praying for them, it may not change the person that you have an issue with, but I do know one thing. It'll change your attitude. Step number 4. Remind yourself every single day that the only way to improve the church is to work inwardly and then outwardly. You know, Hiram Kemp had a great quote during the Oath Conference this year. He said, there's not much that we can do about the families of the world, but what can we do? We can control our own families. We can rear our own families in admonition of the Lord. I can't do much about the actions of others. I can't do anything really about the actions of others, for you have the free will to make your own decisions. But I do know what I can do. I can control my life. I can live my life faithful, and I could be an example to other individuals. And step number 5, consciously look for the good qualities of other members. Point them out. You see something that's good about an individual, go up to them and tell them, I really appreciate the fact that you open up your Bible every time a sermon's being preached. I really appreciate the fact that you sing very, very loud when we're singing songs of praise. I really appreciate the fact that you're willing to help in any capacity necessary when you're called upon. Write them a letter. Say, our congregation needs you because you're willing to do what other people are not willing to do. The fact of the matter is, every church has problems. But you need to ask yourself the question, am I being a part of the problem or am I being a part of the solution? Lesson number 2, getting some things right does not cancel out the things that are wrong. You know, the brethren in Ephesus, they got a lot of things right. They did a lot of good things, but there was one thing that they had against them, and that one thing didn't make all these other things more important than the one thing that they got wrong. You know, oftentimes you'll hear people say, well, they're a faithful congregation, they just use musical instruments. Well, they're a faithful congregation, they just allow divorce remarriage issues in their congregation. Well, they're a faithful congregation, but they preach some false doctrines from the pulpit. Are they really a faithful congregation? I mean, does God overlook small hiccups or does everything matter to God? You know, in Galatians chapter 1, Paul begins that letter to the church of Galatia by simply saying this. He's talking about Judaizing teachers. Now, these Judaizing teachers were telling them they needed to go back to the old law. where salvation was. And Paul says, beginning there in verse 6, I say to you that if any individual, an apostle or an angel included, comes here and preaches any other gospel to you than what we have preached, let him be accursed. I say, and now so say again, if any other individual comes into this assembly, an apostle or an angel, and preaches any other doctrine to you than what we have preached, let him be accursed. It was a slight misinterpretation of the gospel, but it mattered. There are congregations who may have slight interpretations of the practices of the New Testament church, and they're in the wrong. It matters. And what Jesus said here applies to them. Repent. Because if you don't repent, you're going to lose your lampstand. If you don't repent, you're not going to belong to me anymore. And thirdly, it is possible for a faithful church to become unfaithful. I want to engage your mind for just a moment. In 40 years, where will the congregation at Paintsville be? Will we be faithful or will we be unfaithful because we've gone the way of false doctrine? Will we be growing and will we be thriving or will we be dying because we neglected to evangelize to the lost? Will we be sound in doctrine or will we be adhering to the doctrines of the world and gone away from the truth that exists in the gospel? 40 years later, after Paul said these words in Ephesians 1 verse 15, therefore I also, after I have heard of your faith in the Lord Jesus, that is, other people were talking about how faithful of a congregation they were, and the love that you show toward all the saints, 40 years later, Jesus says, you left your first love. You're no longer that congregation that Paul talked about 40 years ago. They left their first love. That is, they left the purpose and the convicted spirit that they had when they entered into a covenant with God, i.e., baptized for the remission of sins, and their love of God had waned. The love that they once had for the bride of Christ, the Lord's church, had waned, Ephesians chapter 5, verses 21 and following. And because of it, they had fallen from grace. It is possible for a faithful church to become unfaithful. In Judges, the second chapter, and in verse 10, the Bible says, when Joshua and all those of his generation had gone on to their fathers, that is, they had died, there was raised a generation that did not know the Lord nor the work of the Lord for Israel. Why? They didn't teach His laws. They didn't teach His precepts. They didn't do what Moses had told them to do when he said, write the words upon the doorposts. Write them on the lintels in your home. Teach your children the laws and teach them the principles of God. When you go by the way, when you sit down in your homes, when you lie down to go to bed, teach them the word. They didn't do that. And years later, a generation was raised that did not know the Lord. We've got to teach our children. We've got to teach our youth. We've got to teach our adults. We've got to teach every single member of this congregation what God desires of them. Help them to become the best student of the Word of God that they can possibly become. Push them to grow spiritually, to grow from a babe in Christ to one who eats and drinks the milk of the Word, one who doesn't need a teacher to teach them the fundamental principles, but rather they can be the one who teaches the fundamental principles. We've got to push spiritual growth in our congregation. Because if we don't, 40 years down the road, the church in Paintsville may lose its first love and fall from grace. The church at Ephesus seemed to be a quite remarkable church. Paul committed them on multiple occasions in his epistle to them. But it didn't change the fact that though they were a remarkable church and had many admirable qualities about them, they failed in some aspects. Is the church in Paintsville today failing in some of those aspects? Have we lost our first love? Have we stopped doing things that we need to be doing in the kingdom of God? And what can we do? The message of Jesus then is the same message today. Repent and return to your first love, or you will lose your lampstand.
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4: Hello, my name is Griffin Collins, and I have an exciting announcement. We will begin releasing a weekly devotional on Facebook titled Matters That Matter. In these weekly devotionals, we will discuss topics that are important and specific to the Lord's church today. What does the Bible say about trusting others? Am I required to be faithful as a Christian? I pray that you will follow along with us as we explore matters that matter today.
1: It's 68 degrees.

were talking recently of Paul's statement in Ephesians 2, all verses 12 through 16, and he's speaking, of course, to the Gentile element and the church at Ephesus, and he said, remember that once ye, the Gentiles, who are called uncircumcision by those who are called circumcision in the flesh, made by hands, that you were at that time separate from Christ, alienated from the commonwealth of Israel, strangers from the covenants of the promise, having no hope and without God in the world. But now, in Christ Jesus, ye that were once afar off are made nigh in the blood of Christ. For he is our peace, who made both one, and brake down the middle wall of partition, having abolished in his flesh the enmity, even the law of commandments contained in ordinances, that he might create in himself of the two one new man, so making peace, might reconcile both in one body unto God through the cross, having slain the enmity thereby. A most informative passage of Scripture. We've dealt with a portion of it, but now notice that he broke down the middle wall of partition, having abolished in his flesh the enmity, even the law of commandments. Oh, wait a minute. Now, what did Christ do when he came by his death on the cross? He broke down the middle wall of partition, that is, the partition that separated between Jew and Greek, or Jew and Gentile, so that it no longer exists, having abolished in his flesh the enmity. And what was that? Even the law of commandments contained in ordinances, or that he might create in himself of the two one new man. That's what he said, and we notice that in John chapter 10, verse 16. Other sheep I have which are not of this flock. Oh, he said, them also I must bring, and they will hear my voice, and there will be one flock, one shepherd. That's why he came. He broke down the middle wall of partition, having abolished in his flesh the enmity, even the law of commandments. Oh, we've noticed that at various times. For instance, in Galatians chapter 3, beginning about verse 15. Paul said, brethren, I speak after the manner of men, though it be but a man's covenant, yet when it hath been confirmed, no man maketh it void or addeth thereto. Now to Abraham were the promises spoken unto his seed. He saith not unto seeds as of many, but to thy seed, which is Christ. God made a promise to Abraham, you remember, that in thy seed all the families of the earth would be blessed. To whom did he refer in that word seed? Paul is explaining that here in verse 16. He saith not unto seeds, that is the descendants of Abraham collectively, or as a whole, no, but to thy seed, singular, which is Christ. Oh, now this I say, a promise made by God beforehand, the law, which came 430 years after, doth not disannul so as to make the promise of none effect. Oh, so God made a promise to Abraham that in his seed, Jesus Christ would bless the families of the earth. That's correct. Oh, and the law was given 430 years after God made that promise to Abraham, right?

God made that promise to Abraham, so that law which came 430 years after doth not disannul so as to make the promise of none effect. No, no. If righteousness is of the law, then of course the promise amounts to nothing. And so the Jew would of course logically ask the question that Paul anticipates in verse 19. He said, what then is the law? It was given because of transgression till the seed should come through whom the promise had been made. And it was ordained by angels through the hand of a mediator. Now, a mediator is not a mediator of one, but God is one. Is the law then against the promises of God? God forbid. If there had been a law given that could make alive, verily righteousness would have been of the law. Wait now, just let's notice this carefully. What then is the law? It was given to make sin sinful, you remember. What is that, Romans 3, verse 20? For by the works of the law shall no flesh be justified. For through the law cometh the knowledge of sin. Oh, what then is the law? It was given because of transgression till the seed should come. How long was the law to be authoritative? Till the seed should come. Who is the seed? Back up to verse 16, he saith not unto seeds as of many, but to thy seed which is Christ. How long was the law to endure? Till the seed should come. Now, that's Jesus Christ. What did he do with that law? Oh, we noticed there in Ephesians chapter 2, had he break down the middle wall of partition, having abolished in his flesh the enmity, even the law of commandments contained in ordinances, that he might create in himself of the two, that's Jew and Gentile, one new man. Oh, then he removed the law as a source of authority. Right, what then is the law? It was given because of transgression till the seed should come through whom the promise hath been made. And it was ordained by angels through the hand of a mediator. Now, a mediator is not a mediator of one, but God is one. Is the law then against the promises of God? God forbid. If there had been a law given which could make alive, verily righteousness would have been of the law. Oh, but the Scripture shut up all things under sin, that the promise by faith in Jesus Christ might be given to them that believe. But before faith came, we were kept in ward, shut up unto the faith which should afterward be revealed, so that the law is become our tutor, teacher, schoolmaster, to bring us unto Christ, that we might be justified by faith. Oh, but now notice verse 25. But now that faith has come, we are no longer under a tutor. You can't make language any clearer than that. So the law has become our tutor, schoolmaster, to bring us unto Christ? Right. Oh, but now that faith has come, we are no longer under a tutor. And so back to Ephesians chapter 2. That he might reconcile both in one body, reconcile both Jew and Gentile in one body. Yes. What is that body? Oh, he hath put all things in subjection under his feet, gave him to be head over all things to the church, which is his body, the fullness of him that filleth all in all. That's Ephesians 1, 22 and 23. And of course, Colossians 1, 18, he is the head of the body of the church. Colossians 1, 24, for his body's sake, which is the church. So the church is the body of Christ. Christ did what? Break down the middle wall of partition. Having abolished in his flesh the enmity, even the law of commandments contained in ordinances. Why? To the end that he may reconcile both Jew and Gentile in one body unto God through the cross. How did he do that? How did he reconcile Jew and Gentile unto God in one body through the cross? That is, Jesus Christ died to satisfy the demands of justice. You see, the wages of sin is death, Romans 6, 23. I'm the sinner, but my physical life cannot remove my guilt. No, no. Oh, but the innocent, sinless Son of God said, Father, I'll go and die in his stead. Him who knew no sin, he made to be sin on our behalf, that we might become the righteousness of God in him. 2 Corinthians 5 at verse 21. Justice stood squarely in the way of mercy and demanded that the penalty be paid. The wages of sin is death. Jesus died to satisfy the demands of justice. He died on that cross to make available to both Jew and Gentile the hope of eternal life. Oh, friend, that is the wonderful message of the good news of human redemption.
Paul described the gospel, you remember, 1 Corinthians 15, 1 through 4, as the death, burial, and resurrection of the Son of God. Oh, and through that means, he made available to all mankind, both Jew and Gentile, salvation from sin. A wonderful thing indeed. And how could that be? He satisfied the demands of justice and left man the object of God's grace, who can, if he will, respond by faith to the instruction provided upon which salvation is available. You recall Paul's statement in Ephesians 2, verses 8 and 9, do you not? For by grace have you been saved through faith. Now, grace is God's part, unmerited favor. Faith, God doesn't have faith. He's omniscient. He knows all things. Faith is my part. What does faith do with the grace of God? Well, it's interesting that the grace of God hath appeared, bringing salvation to all men, instructing us. Wait. Titus 2, 11 and 12. The grace of God hath appeared, bringing salvation to all men. How's that? Through a system of instruction. We observed that, didn't we? In Genesis chapter 6, you remember verse 8? Noah found grace in the eyes of God. What did grace do? Gave instruction. Make thee an ark. Make it of gopher wood. Room shalt thou make in the ark. Pitch it within and without with pitch. Three decks, one door in the side thereof, one window to a cubit upward shalt thou finish it. 300 cubits long, 50 cubits wide, 30 cubits high. What did Noah do about that grace? Oh, verse 22, Genesis 6. Thus did Noah, according to all that God commanded him, so did he. Oh, what does God call that? Oh, by faith, Noah, being warned of God concerning things not seen as yet, moved with godly fear, prepared an ark to the saving of his house. God called that faith. Oh, the same thing today. The grace of God hath appeared, bringing salvation to all men, instructing us. What is the instruction of grace that provides for the salvation of a sinner such as I, both Jew and Gentile? Oh, Jesus said in John 8, verse 24, except you believe that I'm he, you'll die in your sins. And he said, if you die in your sins, where I am, you cannot come. How can I believe in it? Faith cometh of hearing, and hearing by the word of God. Friend, read this book on a regular basis. Oh, he said to believers, except you repent, you'll perish, Luke 13, 3. Make up my mind, I want to be like him who loved me enough to die to redeem my soul. Oh, then to confess with my mouth what I believe in my heart, that Jesus Christ is the Son of God, Acts 8, at verse 37, that's what that eunuch confessed. Oh, then Jesus said, he that believeth and is baptized shall be saved. He that believeth not shall be condemned. And on occasion, someone will ask, well, preacher, what is the purpose of baptism? I mean, how can being dipped in the water have to do with the salvation of the soul of my friend? You're approaching it from a physical standpoint. You're looking at it improperly. This is the instruction provided by the grace of God. What does faith do with that instruction? Simply follows it. You see, by faith, Abel offered. By faith, Abraham obeyed. Faith makes itself manifest by simply doing what God said. That's why it said in 1 Corinthians chapter 1 that God chose the foolish things to confound the wise. We need to remember that faith is simply a matter of complying with the Lord's will. And may God help us in the study of His Word so

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0: It's 67 degrees.

It is time for all Americans to stand up for the good in America, for the good of all Americans. I read to you a statement from a gentleman who is a retired colonel from the United States Army, who says, "I have always had a very special place in my heart for my country, the United States of America, that there was something special about that land of the free and home of the brave. The pride that welled up when the Star-Spangled Banner was played, something I could not really describe. Seeing the red, white, and blue unfurled in a breeze, it was clear to me why we called it Old Glory. Patriotism was in a large supply in our home growing up. Of my father's 8 brothers, 7 served in combat, 6 in World War II, and the other in the Korean conflict. There were among each of the services in both the Pacific and European theaters of operations. My wife's father and his 2 brothers served. My own 2 brothers both served, as well as my sister's husband. I served for almost 28 years in uniform. Our family truly believed in the principles and worth of sacrificing for this land. I believe it's safe to say we've proved it with our lifeblood, sweat, time, and energy to the task of championing these United States of America, a nation we loved, that we knew its ideals, and never questioned that its foundation was on the Christian ethic. As a youngster, I remember being so proud when I got to lead the Pledge of Allegiance in school. And of course, we were always singing the national anthem, and such as, 'My country, 'tis of thee.' The 10 commandments were always close by. No, there was no question about our country's standard back then. From history, I recall that John Hancock, that most prolific of the signers of the Declaration of Independence, cried out against kingdoms of that day, saying, 'We recognize no sovereign but God and no king but Jesus.' Hancock so succinctly made it clear that this was no imperial state being born, but one unlike any other, a nation that would be worth standing up for. And I still recall the stirring words of the Declaration stating that among the unalienable rights endowed by our Creator were life, liberty, and the pursuit of happiness. Truly, we think of words that gave us earthly hope of great things to come by personal discipline and sweat of the face. William Henry Harrison, the shortest-lived president and an officer in both the Indian Wars and the War of 1812, was elected the 9th president of these United States. In his inaugural speech in 1841, he brought up things that make this country so special, so great. Let's record that Harrison is speaking 65 years after the signing of the Declaration. He said, "That sound morals, religious liberty, and a just sense of personal responsibility are essential to true and lasting happiness." Note that the president said nothing of the state of the economy or the gross national product or any foreign affairs initiatives being connected to true and lasting happiness at all, much less essential to such. So what does it all mean? As an old soldier and a Christian and patriotic to the core, I wonder what happened along the way. What happened in recent years that have ripped the very fabric of Old Glory? What about the future? What about my children and grandchildren? Well, I believe in the greatness of America, its magnificence, even though so many now are seeking to criticize and apologize for every hiccup that has occurred along these past 238 years. The America I fought for was one that corrected shortcomings, that took it on the chin if it need be, and then continued to march on to bigger and better things
not wallow in the mire of self-pity. We used to be those kind of people, determined and self-willed to always do better. That appears to be the spirit of our founders, and it can be ours again. But we have to make up our minds to take charge again. Make up our minds that we are not going to give in on the greatest nation modern history has ever seen. You might say, how do you do that? Why not end the way the founding fathers brought it into being, with a great reliance on God? First, we have to pray, and pray hard, pray without ceasing. This is how we communicate with God, and He must understand how we feel. Persistently pray that leaders at all levels would lay down the world and pick up the word. Pray that we all would have the courage and strength to make our feelings known to elected officials, and with no sugarcoating. If the ideals of America were worth its founding, it's worth us propping it back up. So let's get serious. Let's be sure and keep the pressure up. That can only start with prayer. Secondly, a successful unit must have a dedicated soldier. So we must be involved. We must be participants in keeping America in the forefront. For example, we, not the government, used to be known feeding those who were hungry, clothing the naked, encouraging those who were sick or down on their luck. Now, the prevailing attitude appears to be, don't bother me. Uncle Sam has lots of programs to handle such. What would George Washington have thought about that? From history, it's clear that it likely would have never crossed his mind. Being founded on Christian principle, we help each other. In the parable of the Good Samaritan, he didn't wait for an official to come along. No, he took charge. He saw it as his responsibility to aid and care for that severely injured man. Our founders recognized the independent spirit and personal responsibility taught by Christianity, and it would be necessary if we were going to carve out this republic. This was the truly foundation of the Declaration and Constitution on which our country was built. Noah Webster was known to say, quote, those who would destroy the influence and authority of the Christian religion sap the foundations of public order and liberty, end of quote. They recognized the absolute importance of Christian influence in making it all work. We can regain that attitude, but we must be participants in the process. We can do it through our churches, benevolent activities, through support of volunteer organizations. Get involved with candidates that truly have America's interests at heart. America can be lifted up, but all of us must get involved with the lifting. And the longer we wait, the heavier the lifting will be. So pray and participate if you want to restore the greatness of these United States. My last thought on taking America back and standing up for her is what you might think a bit unusual. That is, make the flag meaningful again. Pride, if you please. The flag can make a difference. Military members for all time are rooted in flags, both national as well as unit flags and guerdons. Why does this matter? Because the very nature of those colors becomes a source of pride, a spirit of corps, and they become a unifying force. We can never be a strong union without a great symbol to rally around. Military units recognize that. The very essence of a change of leadership is to pass the unit colors over. All the pomp and circumstance is to rally around the flag, an outward display of patriotic symbolism. Unfortunately, it has become stylish in recent years to trash our grand old flag, to disrespect it, to denigrate it in various ways. Maybe such a lackadaisical attitude has numbed our spirit. It's painful to recognize now that it's become popular to believe the very opposite of our founders, to believe that there is nothing inherently great about the USA, and to subtly express thoughts that tear at our national colors.
We've heard some in lofty positions say, and say this only in the past few years, that they become proud to be an American. Only in the last few years? I take extreme exception to such uninformed comments for one primary reason. The blood of young soldiers, sailors, airmen, and Marines over these last 238 years, blood shed in order to secure the ability of one to make such a disrespectful comment to all Americans and especially to those of us who served. That same blood also paved the way for our liberty. And don't lose track that the liberty they were looking for in the 1970s was the free exercise of Christianity. And in working that freedom and its principles, this old country has stood up. And we will make up our minds to pray and participate and feel the pride again when old glory flies. We can stand call again. These are just the thoughts of an old soldier. This is Darrell W. Kilgore, a retired colonel from the United States Army. We recognize him with appreciation for providing these words for Stand Up for America.

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2: 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By signing up for this correspondence course, you can take the first step in strengthening your relationship with God. Let God's Word lead you out of whatever situation or condition that you find yourself in. If you follow Him and His Word, you will come to know the true meaning of life.

Welcome to Is There Any Word from the Lord? I want us to begin a study based on a question of why do we serve God? Now, when we first hear a question like that, we may be taken back and ask, well, why wouldn't we serve God? But think about it. Why do we serve God? It's a fair question, and it's a question that unbelievers would have the right to ask us. And you and I would be obligated to answer. When we think about Job is generally remembered for his patience, his endurance. James chapter 5 and verse 11 even tells us, "Behold, we count them happy which endure. Ye have heard of the patience of Job." And so Job is remembered as a man of patience, a man of endurance, of long-suffering. And yet there's so many lessons we can learn from the life of Job. Job teaches us much more than just patience. I would encourage you to go back and read the book of Job and read it from the perspective of why do I serve God? Because Job teaches us about why we should serve God. And in doing so, think about this. Examine the book of Job and notice the reasons Job did and did not serve God. Because only by proper reasoning will you and I be led to truly be dedicated to and to serve God. Now, yes, with the innumerable blessings that come from serving God, there's a number of things we could mention and say, well, we can serve God because of this and because of that. But when we go through all of that, there has to be a foundation. There has to be a reason to serve God. And so as we think about the book of Job, I want us to let the Bible answer this question at the beginning of this lesson, that we might think about it as we go through this study, looking at and examining this question. For one, consider how Job begins and how the book of Job ends. In Job chapter 1 and verse 1, the Bible simply says there was a man in the land of Uz whose name was Job. And that man was perfect and upright, and one that feared God and eschewed evil. From the very beginning, we read of Job as a man of godliness and righteousness, one that feared God, one that avoided evil, one that lived his life as he should, dedicated to God. But now notice Job chapter 1 and verse 8. And the Lord said unto Satan, "Hast thou considered my servant Job?" God, from the very beginning, as we look at the book of Job, viewed Job as his servant. But now, those familiar with the book of Job know that why Job serves God is going to be brought into question. But what we see at the beginning of the book is God simply saying to Satan, "Have you considered my servant?" Job is a servant of God. Now, with that in mind, consider what we read at the end of the book of Job. In Job chapter 42 and verse 7, the Bible says, "And it was so that after the Lord had spoken these words unto Job, the Lord said to Eliphaz the Temanite, 'My wrath is kindled against thee and against thy two friends, for ye have not spoken of me that thing that is right.'" Now notice, "as my servant Job hath." In chapter 1, Job is spoken of by God as his servant. In chapter 42, the last chapter in the book of Job, God speaks of Job as his servant. So we see that God's view of Job
was that Job was his servant. Now, why did Job serve God? Well, that's very simple. Because he is God. Job served the Almighty God because he is the Almighty God. Now, yes, with that, we have to have an understanding of God. We have to know how to serve God. We have to know how to be right with God. We have to know how to be in a right relationship with the Lord. We have to know how to receive the forgiveness of our sins. But all of that comes back to serving God because He's God. Recall what Jesus asked in Luke chapter 6 and verse 46. He said, "And why call you me Lord, Lord, and do not the things which I say?" Now, when Jesus said, "Why call you me Lord?" Lord means master, supreme in authority. And so Jesus says, why would you consider me your Lord? Why would you call me your Lord? Why would you call me your master? Why would you refer to me as the one supreme in authority and then not obey me? And what Jesus is saying is that it only stands to reason if we consider Him to be Lord, then we're going to serve Him. As the Bible tells us in Revelation 19, verse 16, He is King of kings and Lord of lords. And so when we think about why we serve God, we ought to serve God because He is God. Now, we will examine this more throughout this study, but I want us to have that thought in mind as we go through this lesson, because if we will raise that question in our own minds, why do we serve God? Why do you serve God? Why do I serve God? It makes us examine our relationship with God Himself. So many times when people talk about their relationship with the Lord, they talk about just about everything except the Lord Himself. Our relationship with the Lord ought to be based on the Lord, should it not? If I'm going to be a servant of God, then I need to be focused on God. Now, going back to Job. Job's a familiar Bible character. The way the story unfolds, many are familiar with. But recall how this begins. The way it begins is Job's sincerity is brought into question. Now, you will recall once again in Job chapter 1 and verse

fear God for naught. That is simply Satan saying, Job doesn't fear God for no reason. Now, obviously, Job does fear God for a reason. That reason we've already identified. Job fears God because, well, he's God. But that's not the way Satan is going to approach this. Notice what Satan goes on to say in verse 10. Hast not thou made an hedge about him, and about his house, and about all that he hath on every side? Thou hast blessed the work of his hands, and his substance is increased in the land. Now notice, Satan says, well, God, of course Job serves you. Look at what you've done. You've built a hedge about him. You won't let anything happen to him. You bless everything he does. You bless everything he has. You've made him to increase. Well, of course Job serves you. And then notice what Satan says in verse 11. He says, but put forth thine hand now, and touch all that he hath, and he will curse thee to thy face. Now, what is Satan saying? Satan is saying the only reason Job serves God is because of all that God has done for him. Satan is saying, you take away Job's things, his possessions, his stuff, and he'll turn against God. See, Satan believes every person has a price. That is, all of us, you and I. Satan believes we have a price, and if he can meet that price, you and I will stop serving God. And that's why when we look at the sufferings of Job, we always have to keep in mind, why is Job suffering? Job's not suffering for the sake of suffering. Job is suffering because Satan is trying to get him to turn against God. Because Satan thinks he has a price, therefore Satan simply begins to systematically take away everything Job has. Because he's looking for that one thing, or all these things together, that he can take away, and Job is going to say, okay, I'm not going to serve God anymore. That's the mentality of Satan. And that's how he views us. By looking at why Job did not serve God, you and I can better understand why he did serve God and also come to better understand our own relationship with the Lord. This will also help us see why some do become unfaithful. And in understanding that, should it not help us to see how we can help them to once again be right with the Lord, to help them be restored? Remember something. We're commanded to know why we serve God and to respond with an answer of, well, everybody ought to just serve God. That's not an answer. That doesn't provide a reason to say, well, we ought to just serve God, we ought to just believe. Those things don't provide an answer. Remember 1 Peter 3:15? Very familiar passage. But sanctify the Lord God in your hearts and be ready always to give an answer to every man that asketh you a reason of the hope that is in you with meekness and fear. Now notice, what is the responsibility of the believer in this verse? Be ready always to give an answer to every man that asketh you a reason of the hope. Just believe and just hope are not reasons. We are to be able to give an actual answer to those questions. Now keep in mind, what are the circumstances under which 1 Peter 3:15 is given?

The book of 1 Peter is written to address the problem of Christian suffering and to inform the brethren of how to deal with it, how to respond to it, and how to overcome it. Now, in 1 Peter, nothing is given as to how to escape. He doesn't say, now do these things and you won't have to deal with suffering. He simply says, here's how you deal with it, here's how you respond to it, and here's how we live though we are suffering. And he says in 1 Peter 3:15, be ready always to give an answer to every man. Be ready. Suffering doesn't excuse one from fulfilling his or her responsibilities to God. So we see that Job's sincerity has been questioned and is going to be tested. That's what we have in the book of Job. Now notice as it begins that Job is going to suffer the loss of his animals and the servants with them. Job chapter 1 and verse 14, notice, and there came a messenger unto Job and said, the oxen were plowing, and the asses feeding beside them. And the Sabaeans fell upon them and took them away. Yea, they have slain the servants with the edge of the sword, and I only am escaped alone to tell thee. Notice that there is one servant that is able to come and tell Job what has taken place. And we know why there's one left. Because somebody has to be able to go and tell Job the bad news. But notice he has lost his oxen, the asses, his servants have been slain. And keep in mind, this is his livelihood. These are his animals. These are his servants. And Job being the man that he was, he is most definitely going to have compassion on his servants. But then notice, with this loss, notice verse 16. Notice especially the beginning of Job chapter 1 and verse 16. While he was yet speaking, there came also another. Notice how Satan is going to go after Job. You remember the question God had asked Satan, hast thou considered my servant Job? Satan had, hadn't he? He had considered Job. He had looked at Job, and Satan recognized the spiritual strength of Job. And Satan knew that if he is going to be able to get Job to stop serving God, to turn against God, Satan knows he's going to have to hit Job with everything he has. He's going to have to try to hurt Job so bad and cause him so much pain and so much misery that he might be able to break Job. And so in verse 16, while he was yet speaking, there came also another and said, the fire of God is fallen from heaven, and hath burned up the sheep and the servants, and consumed them. And now notice, and I only am escaped alone to tell thee. And so now Job loses more servants, more animals, here is sheep. But then notice verse 17. While he was yet speaking, notice once again, while he was yet speaking, Job doesn't even have time in between these messages to take in what is being said before here comes another messenger. And so verse 17 says, while he was yet speaking, there came also another and said, the Chaldeans made out three bands and fell upon the camels and have carried them away, yea, and slain the servants with the edge of the sword. And notice once again, and I only am escaped alone to tell thee. When you think about Job at this point, what would be our condition at this time? Physically, spiritually, mentally, emotionally.
This has just been bad news on top of bad news upon top of bad news. And not just bad news, but tragic news. Death involved here, the loss of his servants, the loss of his animals. And so Job is having to take all of this in. But what we see is Job did not serve God because of material wealth. Because with all of this, we know that Job did not turn against God. But what does this tell us? It tells us, and it told Satan, Job doesn't serve God because of his material wealth. He doesn't serve God because he had been blessed with all of these animals and all of these servants, and they were all doing well. That's not why Job serves God. Job serves God because of a much greater reason. Because, see, Job was a servant of God when his servants and his animals were doing well. And Job remained a servant of God after his servants and his animals were taken away. Job has suffered the loss of his animals and his servants with them, and yet he remains faithful to God. Now, you and I may look at that and go, well, that's what he's supposed to do. He should remain faithful. But what about us? When we examine our own lives, why do we serve God? If you and I were to suffer the loss of our material goods, how would we respond? And it's not uncommon for God's people to talk about, well, I don't have much and I don't have anything. Well, what little I have, and talk like that. But the reality is this. If we don't think we have much, let all of it be taken away and see how we respond to it. Let us see what we think about our earthly possessions if all of a sudden they were gone. We tend to change our attitude rather quickly. But is that why we're supposed to serve God, because we're blessed in this life and we have various things? That's not why we're supposed to serve God. The Bible even warns about that repeatedly. Remember the questions Jesus raised in Mark chapter 8 and verse 36? He said, "For what shall it profit a man if he shall gain the whole world and lose his own soul? Or what shall a man give in exchange for his soul?" If you and I should own everything this world has to offer, and yet we're not right with God, what good is it? Earthly possessions are not going to cause us to be saved or lost, but our attitude toward them can. And that's why he says, "Or what shall a man give in exchange for his soul?" Remember, Satan's attitude toward Job was, "You take away enough of his stuff, God, and he'll turn against you." Now notice 1 Timothy chapter 6 and verse 10. "For the love of money is the root of all evil." But notice what it goes on to say. "Which while some coveted after, they have erred from the faith and pierced themselves through with many sorrows." What is that? There have been those of God's people that have departed from the Lord because of material wealth, because of covetousness. Now, what did they do? Well, they pierced themselves through with many sorrows. That is, they found out earthly blessings can't do what God can do. And they don't bring the joy and the happiness that comes from serving and being right with God. See, the love of money is the root of all evil. First of all, the love of money doesn't mean you have any. If an individual is to think, well, I don't have that much, so I can't have the love of money, that's not what he's talking about. It is love for money. You could actually have a poor person, someone that's actually poor, and they could have the love of money. Because, see, for money, people will do anything. And often, for such a small amount of money, people will do just about anything. Even leave God.
And that's what we are warned against. Notice 1 Timothy chapter 6 and verse 17. He went on to say, charge them that are rich in this world. Friends, I realize not all of God's people may be rich in material possessions, but so many of us are. Oh, I understand that when it comes to being wealthy, we always compare ourselves to somebody that has so much more than we do. How often do you and I look at ourselves and all that we possess and compare ourselves to those that don't have what we do? Well, we don't like to really look at it that way, do we? Because, see, then we would have to take more responsibility and we would have to step up and say, okay, I do have an abundance of blessings. Well, that's the way we should be. Charge them that are rich in this world, that they be not high-minded. Now notice, nor trust in uncertain riches, but in the living God, which giveth us richly all things to enjoy. God is the one who blesses us with things. Things do not bless us with God. God blesses us. And if it should be that God blesses us with things and God sees fit for us not to be blessed with things, should that change our attitude towards God? No. Did it change Job's attitude toward God? No. Job was a servant of God when he was wealthy. And Job remained a servant of God after he lost that wealth. He still served God. And so we see Job did not serve God because of material wealth. Job served God because he's God. And as we go on to look at why Job served God and why he did not serve God, what we are going to see is Job's dedication to God was because Job understood who God was. He understood what God was. And he understood that the things he had in this life, yes, they were blessings from God, and he ought to be thankful for that. But what is that familiar statement that Job made? The Lord giveth and the Lord taketh away. Blessed be the name of the Lord. See, how much you and I have or do not have should not determine our relationship with the Lord. Because in all, we have still been blessed more than we deserve. The fact that God allows us to be His children, the fact that God allows us to be His servants, the fact that God is allowed to even acknowledge us and especially to be among His family. We have so many things for which we ought to be thankful. We will continue this in our next lesson, but until then, let us ask ourselves, why is it that we serve God? And let us examine our own hearts that we might come to realize that hopefully it is the case. You and I serve the Almighty God because He is the Almighty God.

0: Hello, my name is Griffin Collins, and I have an exciting announcement. We will begin releasing a weekly devotional on Facebook titled Matters That Matter. In these weekly devotionals, we will discuss topics that are important and specific to the Lord's Church today. What does the Bible say about trusting others? Am I required to be faithful as a Christian? I pray that you will follow along with us.
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4: Do you know that you're writing a book? Yes, everyone writes a history of his life. Each day is a page in that book. Each week or month is a chapter. And the life lived is the novel itself. Should you not be aware that the life you live will influence countless hundreds, maybe even thousands of other lives? Jesus said in Matthew 5:16, "Let your light so shine before men that they may see your good works and glorify your Father which is in heaven." The writer of Hebrews wrote of one whose influence testified after his death. By faith, Abel offered unto God a more excellent sacrifice than Cain, by which he obtained witness that he was righteous, God testifying of his gifts, and by it he being dead yet speaketh. What kind of novel are you writing? I'm Jim Dearman with a brief message.

The bricklayer lays bricks. The roofer lays shingles. The fisherman catches fish. It would be disastrous and deceitful for a bricklayer that couldn't lay bricks or a roofer that couldn't swing a hammer. When someone cannot or will not do the work, he stops being identified by his trade. The Christian must live Christ. Simple, obvious. But some call themselves Christians without living as Christ. James said, "You adulterous people, do you not know that friendship with the world is enmity with God?" James 4:4. When Christians live like the world, they are enemies of God. According to Ecclesiastes 10:1, the perfumer's oils and spices may make a wonderful perfume, but with dead flies, it stinks. Christian living is a sweet-smelling sacrifice to God, but when worldliness is added, it too stinks. Christians must realize the importance of being separated from the world. Let the bricklayer lay bricks. Let the fisherman catch fish. And let the Christian live Christ.

Do you know the Bible contains a great deal of information that is designed to enable us in our day to know the ebb and flow of history? In other words, we can learn from the Bible how nations conduct themselves, how nations move through life, and how nations ultimately come to their conclusion based on God's reporting to us how nations prior to our day have conducted themselves and how they themselves have lasted through time. May I suggest to you that as we bring our study to a close, we need to go back to the Bible, by the way, like the founders did, and examine some of the truths, some of the basic principles that govern nations, in order to turn back and take a look at our own nation and be prepared to face our condition in light of what the Bible teaches on the matter. For example, the book of Kings in our Bibles, a single volume in the Hebrew Bible. We've divided it up in our English Bibles to 1 and 2 Kings, but it's a single book that has a single central message. Interestingly enough, the book of Kings describes for us the history of what was essentially one nation which had been torn asunder. God's people, the nation of Israel, had been torn asunder into two distinct national entities. We are informed that the northern tribes, 10 of the 12 tribes of Israel, known throughout the book of Kings in Bible history as Israel or Samaria, which was the capital city and the region of northern Palestine. Do you know that we are informed in the book of Kings that this northern kingdom had 19 kings in their history, their national history, 19. And do you know that the inspired writer says that every single one of those kings were evil? In fact, the refrain that is used repeatedly in the book of Kings is, they did evil in the sight of the Lord. And you know, God tried to help them. God being the gracious God that He is and wanting to warn and encourage people to pay attention and to listen and to heed His will, He sent great men, great prophets like Elijah and his successor Elisha, and some of the writing prophets of the Old Testament, Isaiah, Amos, Hosea, all made efforts to encourage the nation and encourage the nation's leaders to be what they needed to be in order for God to bless them, in order for them to perpetuate their national existence. But I'm telling you, the vast majority of the population and certainly the leaders would not listen. And consequently, God, in His great providential dealings on this planet, according to 2 Kings chapter 17, He arranged for what was then the dominating power of the Middle Eastern world, Assyria, to sweep down into Palestine to besiege Samaria, the capital city. It was Shalmaneser who did that. He died before the besiegement was complete, and so his successor, a usurper to the Assyrian throne, by the name of Sargon, completed what his predecessor had not completed, subjugating the northern kingdom. No doubt a number were killed. A number were deported off into Assyrian captivity from which they never actually returned. That's really all the Bible has to say about 10/12 of God's people, the 10 northern tribes. There's what happens to a nation that rejects God. You know, the southern kingdom, known from this point forward in Bible history to the end of the Old Testament as simply Judah, which was one of the two southern tribes. Do you know the Bible teaches that they too had a string of 19 kings? But as you read through those chapters, so far as I can tell, really only two of those 19 receive unqualified commendation from God.
all the rest of those kings were said to be like their northern counterparts, wicked men who did evil in the sight of the Lord. And again, God sent warnings. He sent spokesmen. He sent messengers like Jeremiah. Ezekiel, Daniel all prophesied during this period. Here were inspired preachers that were warning the people in order for them to not be ignorant so that they could know. And yet, they persisted in that direction, and consequently, in the year 606 BC, again in God's great dealings in this universe, He arranged for the then dominant power of the Middle East. The Assyrian power had waned, Babylonian power had asserted itself, and the person of her king, Nebuchadnezzar, came into Palestine in 606 and inflicted casualties, but vacated and allowed them to continue. It was during this period, of course, that Daniel and his three friends were deported into Babylonian captivity. And then you remember the people continued to resist despite the fact that prophets urged them to submit because this was, according to them, God's punishment. God's punishment. You remember how Habakkuk had questions about that when he asked God, how can you use Babylon to punish your people? When Babylon is worse than your people, yes, your people are bad. They're doing immoral things. Sounds like America. But you would allow a country like Babylon, that's a polytheistic pagan country, to come in and to punish your people because of their problems? And you remember God's answer to that in the book of Habakkuk is, well, yes, I will use them to punish my people, and then I will punish them. They deserve to be punished as well. Folks, we can't help but make a connection here. America has projected itself for 200 years as being a nation based upon Christian principles and a nation that has acknowledged the one true God. And so now for our nation, for a sizable percentage of our citizenry, for many of our leaders to spurn God and to flagrantly reject God and to seek to legalize perverse behavior, to seek to redefine, for example, marriage as God Himself defined it at the very beginning of human history. God can't let that go. And so it would be just like the God we read about in the Bible to enlist the service of a non-Christian force and to allow that force to come in and to subjugate our nation, to wreak havoc upon our nation. He's done that before in history. Why would we think God has changed? You know, after that first invasion by Nebuchadnezzar, he departed, but then he came back because of the perpetual resistance. This was around 597. He once again breached the walls and engaged in various forms of punishment. He deported some 10,000 Judeans into captivity. And then he placed a puppet king on the throne and vacated Palestine once again, but the resistance continued. And finally, according to 2 Kings chapter 25, Nebuchadnezzar returned for a third and final invasion. And this time he went for broke. He breached the walls of the city of Jerusalem after a lengthy besiegement. He completely demolished, I mean sacked and pillaged, the great temple that had been built in Jerusalem by King Solomon. And you remember that final king of Judah tried to escape the clutches of the Babylonians, Zedekiah. He had in fact left himself somewhat of an escape portal near the royal garden.

to our day. The northern kingdom only lasted about 200 years, a little over 200 years. You know, America's just a little over 200 years. Judah, the southern kingdom, came off somewhat better. They lasted about 3.5 centuries. But do you not see that this great inspired book from the mind of God communicates to us the reality that it is religious factors that determine the course of a nation? Think about this for just a moment. As you look back over human history, some 6,000 years, consider the fact that there have been many nations. I don't even think we've uncovered all of them. We don't know for sure how many nations there have been in history, but we know there have been a lot. For example, we read in the Old Testament of the Philistines and the Hittites and the Amorites and the Moabites and the Hivites. There were 7 ethnic groups in Palestine when God's people arrived out of Egypt in order to conquer the land. The Jebusites, the Perizzites, the Girgashites. We know in history that there were the Sumerians, there were the Assyrians and Babylonians. Do you remember after the Babylonian Empire waned, the Persian Empire asserted itself? That's modern-day Iran. The Persian Empire's gone. And then you remember the Greeks and how prominent they were and how much influence they exerted on literally the world. There were the Egyptians and then, of course, the Roman Empire that was intended to last 1,000 years. That spread its tentacles around much of the world and had a tremendous influence in culture and in many other ways. You know, in South America, there are these groups that we know existed, the Nazcas, the Incas, the Aztecs, the Mayans. Archaeologists tell us that many of these civilizations were far more advanced than we think they were. The Nazcans had hot air balloon flight, brain surgery, and other capabilities. Where are these nations? Where are these empires? They've disappeared. They are gone. They have crumbled into the dust of antiquity. Why? Why? What, was it because they had economic problems? They had an unsound economy that eventually collapsed and that caused the disappearance of these nations? Or maybe they reached a point where unemployment was too high. They simply had not, their leaders had not produced enough jobs for their citizenry? Is that what happened to these countries? Was it the government failed to provide health care for all the citizens? Listen, folks, we know history well enough to know none of that is true. And if we didn't know anything about history, the book of Kings would clarify for us the truth on this matter. Those kinds of things are not the criteria by which the demise of a nation comes about. Oh no. The book of Kings makes abundantly clear that it is religious, i.e., spiritual and moral factors that determine the course of the nation. That determines whether or not a nation survives and whether or not it extends its longevity. Let me call your attention to another section of Scripture, the Pentateuch specifically, the book of Deuteronomy. You know, when you go back to the book of Deuteronomy, you can't help but ask the question, what exactly did God say to the people, the nation of Israel? You know, he had brought them in grand style out from under Egyptian domination and took them to the brink of the promised land. They failed to be what they should have been, and so God said, we're going to delay entrance for 40 years till a whole new generation comes on board. But at the end of that period, the book of Deuteronomy was given by God through Moses in order to restate the original law of Moses given back at Mount Sinai 40 years earlier. And then God basically said to them, now here are the keys to national success, national health, national prosperity. And God literally articulated the means by which the nation could go in, conquer the land, possess

the land and perpetuate their existence there essentially indefinitely. Do you know what he said? If you were to turn to the book of Leviticus, for example, chapter 18, you would see that he said, all right, now, when I give you this land, when you go in and occupy this land, you are not to do according to the doings of the land of Canaan where I'm bringing you. You shall not do that. That's Leviticus chapter 18, verse 3. A few verses later in that same chapter, he warned the Israelites, do not defile yourselves with any of these things, for by all these things the nations are defiled, which I am casting out before you. Leviticus chapter 18, verse 24. Later in that chapter, he said, therefore, you shall keep my ordinance, so that you do not commit any of these abominable customs which were committed before you. Interesting. Abominable customs. We move on over to the book of Deuteronomy. And in Deuteronomy chapter 9, God says, when the Lord your God, this is Moses speaking, but God inspiring him, when the Lord your God cuts off from before you the nations which you go to dispossess, and you displace them, and you dwell in their land, take heed to yourself that you are not ensnared to follow them after they are destroyed from before you. So here we have a number of admonitions given to the whole nation. You're going to be given the land. You're going to get to go in and possess it. But here are warnings. Don't do what the people were doing there before you. Do not conduct yourself in the same manner that the people that are about to be booted out conducted themselves. Well, you can't help but ask the question, what exactly were they doing? And what did Israel do once they took possession of Canaan that was of such gravity that they lost their national existence, that the northern kingdom was carried off into Assyrian captivity and assimilated and dissolved, and the southern two tribes were carried off into Babylonian captivity and stayed there for 70 years, and then only a very small remnant allowed to return to Palestine? What did Israel do that the Canaanites had been doing that caused God to take such drastic measures? You know, you can move from Leviticus and Deuteronomy. That's about 1500 BC. And you can just go right down in time, 500 years, 600 years, to the book of Kings, and look at these statements. 2 Kings, for example, chapter 16, Ahaz, one of the kings, walked according to the abominations of the nations whom the Lord had cast out from before the children of Israel. And what about 2 Kings chapter 21? Manasseh, another one of the kings of the north, did evil in the sight of the Lord according to the abominations of the nations whom the Lord had cast out before the children of Israel. This is so repetitious. They're warned about it. Don't do what they did. You'll be thrown out of the land. In fact, Leviticus chapter 18 uses very graphic language. God said, look at the things that the Canaanites are doing. Now, when you go in and take that land, if you do what they do, the land will vomit you out. That's very graphic language. So we ask the question, what behaviors did the king and the people copy from their predecessors? What exactly were they doing? What are these abominations? You know, that term is used in several of these passages. We saw that. Abominations. What are you talking about? What abominations? Well, let me give you a listing. It's a simple matter to just read through what they were doing and what God warned them about, and then move down to Kings and see what they were doing. And here's what you find. Number one, they were engaging in idolatry. That is, worshiping images, carved images, idols, false gods. In other words, they were embracing false religion as opposed to the one true religion, the worship of the one true God. No, they didn't completely abandon that, but they dabbled in other types of religion. 2 Kings 21, verse 3 is a good passage that clarifies and describes that. Number two,
they were engaging in sexual promiscuity, specifically adultery, Leviticus 18, verse 20, being unfaithful to their spouses, adultery. Number three, they involved themselves in what we might call the magical arts, the black magic type stuff, we've called it in our culture over the years, you know, where you go to a fortune teller, you go to a medium. They had mediums that claimed to be able to give them information from beyond the grave. 2 Kings chapter 21, verse 6, and 2 Kings 17, 17 alludes to this profession. These individuals that claim to be able to deal in such matters. And then according to Leviticus 18, 23, one of the things that the nations were doing that God warned them not to engage in was what we would call bestiality. The idea of having sexual relations with an animal, that's so distasteful and so abominable that we don't even want to mention it. We don't even want that concept to come into our minds or for our words to describe it, but the Bible describes it. People were doing that. And you know another thing? According to 2 Chronicles chapter 19, God had designated that there were to be judges placed over the people. And these judges were to stand and act in the place of God. They were to make decisions justly, based upon, you know, how do you define justice? Well, God has to define that. So they were to make decisions based upon God's regulations, God's word, God's view of justice. But according to 2 Chronicles 19, they had bad judges. They were not making fair, impartial, even-handed decisions, showing favoritism, taking bribes. They were corrupt and they were pushing their own agenda. Do you know another abominable custom is found in Leviticus chapter 18 and then again in Leviticus chapter 20. Listen carefully to this. Their God said, here's what the other nations were doing. You must not do this. And then he describes it as men lying with men, women lying with women. Our term for that is homosexuality. Same-sex relations. That was one of the things that the Canaanites were doing when the Israelites dispossessed them from the land. You know another thing they were doing, which again seems almost a dream, surreal, that any group of people on the planet at any point in history could ever, shall we say, devolve, degenerate morally to such a depraved state that they would kill their own children and think in doing so that they're being religious and pleasing God. But 2 Kings 17, 17 and other passages indicate that's exactly what the Canaanites were doing. In fact, archaeologists have found in the walls of ancient homes, several millennia old, little skeletons of their children that they killed and placed in the walls in order to ward off evil spirits. They have found evidence of altars where these peoples were offering sacrifices to appease their gods, and it included their own children. Now this term is making more sense, the term that God Himself selected, abominations. Some newer translations render that which is detestable. Detestable, perhaps despicable would be an adequate translation as well. Well, in our next session together, I would like for us to move from that period of human history where God Himself, the God of the universe, is able to look down on humankind and say, okay, look at all these nations that have occupied this piece of real estate. Look at the actions they were involved in. Look at their behavior. Now, I'm going to remove them, not because you deserve anything, not because you're that good, but because their wickedness has reached such a level of a depth of depravity that they are going to be removed, exterminated essentially. I'm going to allow you to go in and take this land. But here is a divine warning from God.
You are not to copy their behaviors. You are not to practice those same abominations. Because if you do so, it will not be tolerated. You know, God's timetable is never the same as man's. And it's really known only to the Almighty as to how long He waits in terms of the progress of evil and sin and immorality. Many times we humans think, you know, you're waiting too long. This needs to be dealt with right now. But we catch a glimpse of why God waits. In His own great wisdom, His infinite omniscience and understanding of all human hearts, He can read every mind. He knows all the variables that we don't know to determine the precise moment at which, in Bible history, He finally lowers the boom. And the key to that is seen, for example, in 1 Peter chapter 3, verse 20, where we are informed that the long-suffering of God waited in the days of Noah. 2 Peter 3, 9 makes that same point. God is long-suffering. He suffers long. He endures long with people, even though they spurn and reject His will. But God remains hopeful. Of course, He knows who will respond. But in the process, He remains hopeful that someone, even if it's only a few, will be responsive, will change their ways, will turn from their evil ways, change their mind. That's repentance in the Bible. And turn back and embrace the thinking and the behavior that God enjoins upon all human beings. So the God of the Bible will only put up with so much. And as we think about these behaviors, I've listed, what, seven of these behaviors that come right out of Scripture that are God's justification for exterminating the Canaanite population. And then eventually, when His own people copy the behavior, it is His justification for sending them into captivity and severe suffering. We'll close then with this question. Idolatry and false religion, adultery, mediums, bestiality, bad judges, homosexuality, killing children. Do these behaviors sound like America?

If you enjoyed America's Most Pressing Concern, you will want to read the book on which it was based, Christ and the Continental Congress, a beautiful coffee table style book that is filled with stunning pictures and powerful historical information about the founding. 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
2: It's 65 degrees.

Thank you for coming. This is this may be my favorite lecture of the week, I mean, to participate in, because I love preachers. And some of this lecture may seem a little bit edgy to you, not in a bad way, hopefully a good way, and I hope to challenge you. One of the things that is of concern to me in the lives of preachers is that because they're human, there can be a thing that other people see that is one image, while all along the preacher knows that in the heart there's something else. Now, that's not always true, but I think all of us struggle with various kinds of temptations. The Bible says that we do. And the challenge for a preacher is to be not just good in the pulpit and be faithful to the word, but also to be a faithful Christian himself. And just because he happens to be respected as a godly preacher, a faithful gospel preacher, does not mean he's living a faithful Christian life. And so what I want to do is to pursue a course of thought with you from the scriptures this morning, and maybe open up a train of thought that you haven't considered. I hope this is something that you'll find useful for your preaching. Maybe you'll want to follow this in a sermon, but my primary goal isn't that. My primary goal is some self-reflection for all of us to be what we should be on the inside. In 1 Peter chapter 3, you remember this is the passage where you have a woman who's a believer, but she's married to an unbeliever. And I want you, he says, I want you to be submissive to your husbands, that if any obey not the word, they may not care about coming to hear the preaching of the gospel. Is there any hope then that if any, they won't hear the word, but they may be converted by the deportment of the wife, while they behold your chaste conversation coupled with fear. Now watch this. Who's adorning? Let it not be that outward adorning of wearing of gold, of plaiting of the hair, of putting on of apparel, but let it be the hidden man of the heart, in that which is not corruptible, even the ornament of a meek and quiet spirit, which is in the sight of God of great price. Now I want you to focus on this particular clause. Let it be the hidden man of the heart. Now he's talking, of course, to a woman, and it's interesting to me that he uses the word man. Well, the New King James changed that. That's the old King James. New King James got it right and said the hidden person of the heart. But that's the launching pad for this lecture. Contemplate the hidden person of the heart. It's not the only place where this is used. What about Luke chapter 12 and 16? The ground of a certain rich man brought forth plentifully, and he thought within himself, saying, what shall I do, because I have nowhere to bestow my fruits? This will I do. I'll pull down my barns, and I'll build greater barns, and I will say to my soul, soul, thou hast much goods laid up for many years. Take thine ease, eat, drink, and be merry. But God said, thou fool, this night thy soul shall be required of thee. Then whose shall those things be which thou hast laid up? Now I want you to focus about where that thought process took place. He thought within himself. You know what that is? That's the hidden man of the heart. That's the hidden place of the heart. I want you to consider that there's a room inside of all of us, a private inner chamber room that is described here by our Lord. He thought within himself, saying, it is the inner man of the heart. Or 2 Corinthians 4 and 16. Even though our outward man is perishing, yet the inward man, there it is. The inward man is renewed day by day. Where is that? That's that inner chamber. That's that special room. That's that private room of my heart, my thought processes. Now this is a great room. I mean, you think about that. This is the room where we sort through things, where we daily decide to take one course of action instead of another course of action, where we resist evil. It's that room of the thought processes. It's a great place too, because you think about inventions of men. Each generation builds on the inventions of others, and technologically we have so many wonderful advancements, but we didn't start with them. We started with the inventions and thought processes of people and generations before us. We build on that, but we do this in the imagination. We do this in the inner man. We do this in this room that is the inner person of the heart. Now,
That's the beginning of this lecture. I want to show you five things about, vital things about that room. Number one, I'm the only one who has the keys. I'm the only one who has a key to this room. Now, I think that's a pretty good thing, really. I mean, sometimes I may think something that I shouldn't say. And I'm not going to let that out. You know, I think there are times when people may be silly and they boast, you know, I tell you what, you always know what I think because I'll tell you what I think. Well, don't be bragging about that. Be apologizing because you're going to hurt some people. Don't do that. I'm the only one who can let things out of this, you know, by opening the door and, you know, I say what I think. It's deep inside there. It's so far deep inside of me that when the Hebrews writer wants to impress us with the Bible, he reaches into that room, a place where others can seldom reach. Hebrews 4 and verse 12, the word of God is quick and powerful and sharper than any two-edged sword. Want to be impressed? Piercing even to the dividing asunder of soul and spirit and joint and marrow, ready? And as a discerner of the thoughts and intents of the heart. That's the room. He says, you know what? The Word of God can reach down into that room, into the hidden man of the heart. I can let people in there, but because I've got the keys, by their influence, by their persona, I can let dead people in there. That's a rather wonderful thing, you know. And I should. I want you to walk with me, walk into your room, walk into this inner chamber with me, and just look around right now. And what you hopefully will see, of course, is our Lord. But I hope that you see portraits which you have hung there around the perimeter of that room of great past Christians. Isn't that Hebrews chapter 12, verse 1? Wherefore we are compassed about with so great a cloud of witnesses. What's up with that? What does that mean? You know, I mean, I understand that it's tied to Hebrews chapter 11. But these people are long dead and gone. How is it then that they're still operating as a great cloud of witnesses? And the answer is their portraits are hanging in this room. My room. In the hidden man of my heart. And they influence me. Parenthetically, God's always there. I understand that I'm the one who's got a key to that door, but I'm telling you that there's never been a lock that God was bothered by. He goes wherever he wants. Number two, it can be a very dangerous place, this room inside of you, because people rot from the inside out. I would have liked to have said that more delicately. I just couldn't think of a way to do it. I've got to always be working on that room, because if I let it become diseased, if I let it become corrupted, my whole body could be defiled. And isn't that what is said in Genesis chapter 6 and verse 5? The Lord saw the wickedness. This is just before the flood. Of man was great in the earth, and that every intent of the thoughts of his heart was only evil continually. And when God looked into the rooms of the people, what he saw was such filth and corruption. It wasn't going to be reversed. Jesus taught about the room in Mark chapter 7 and 21. It's what he was talking about when he said, for from within, out of the heart of men, it's the room, proceed evil thoughts, adulteries, fornications, murders, thefts, covetousness, wickedness, deceit, lewdness, an evil eye, blasphemy, pride, foolishness. Listen now. All of these things come from within and defile a man. It's a dangerous place, because people rot from the inside out. It's dangerous because it appears to be a room without typical accountability. Now, this is very interesting to think about to me. I want you to consider that God, in creating Christianity, has incorporated quite an array of accountability. I mean, so what kind of ability do you live with as a Christian? I mean, he could have made us isolated Christians where we just kind of do this on our own. Thank God he didn't do it. But we live in accountability. I mean, you think about Hebrews 13, 17, and the elders, I want you to obey them that have the rule over you and submit yourselves, because they watch for your souls. That's a fascination to me. I've written a little book called Awake at Night, which is from PTP. It's about the case studies that we do. And part of that definition, the Greek definition
for watch. They watch for your souls is awake at night. And what that's about is accountability. You and I have, as Christians, accountability. It's not just the elders, though. It's family, too. Remember Ephesians 5 and 21? Now, in verse 22, he's going to launch into a discussion of husbands and wives. But he's talking to Christians at large up to verse 21. And in 21, he says, now, I want you to submit yourselves to one another in the fear of the Lord. But that bleeds over into family, too. I'm telling you, it's easier for two people to get to heaven than one, isn't it? How much accountability exists in a Christian marriage? Everybody ought to marry a Christian. Because, you know, what happens is that one says, it's Wednesday evening, but I'm tired. I don't think I'm going tonight. And the other one will say, now, wait a minute, we're not going to start that. We're Christians. We've got a responsibility, and we can't let our children see us becoming unfaithful or skipping some worship assemblies. We're not going to do it. And that's just one example. You could think about how we hold one another accountable. I think our children hold us accountable. Because what we teach them is how they're going to judge us. And I'll tell you, it's mighty powerful medicine when one of your children looks to you and says, Daddy, how come you're doing this, but that's not right, is it? Well, that's what's going on there. It's just family accountability. In the church, naturally, we have accountability. I'm of course, a proponent of New Testament Christianity that includes the practice of church discipline to its fullest, the withdrawal of fellowship. The Bible commands it of us. And yet I would say to you that the most prominent form of church discipline in the Lord's church has nothing really to do with the elders directly. It has to do with Christians in their interaction with one another. And when we hold it, don't we hold each other accountable? To say, I really think we should do this. Why don't you come and I'll pick you up and we'll go do this. I think that we should go visit this person. What's happening? We're helping each other be faithful. It's church discipline. Or for a teenager to say to another teenager, I don't think we should go to that movie. I'm not going because, you know what? I just don't want to watch things like that. That's not right. And I'm not going to do it. What's happening? What's happening? It's church discipline. I'm building up to this point. You and I have been blessed by God with an array of accountability. As a Christian, we're held accountable. And Hebrews 10 and 25 says that we don't forsake the assembling of ourselves together as a matter of some, but exhorting one another and so much the more. What's that? It's accountability. We're holding each other accountable to be faithful. But the room is dangerous because it appears to be a room without typical accountability. Who holds you accountable for what goes on in the private chambers of your heart? It seems like there's freedom there because I've got the key, because nobody knows. No apparent accountability. It's dangerous for the third reason, because our enemy, the devil, would like for us to believe that this is a place where there's no consequence for sin. Right? That's the lie. We could buy into that pretty easily. There's no consequence for sin here. And the reason is that nobody knows about it. Because nobody knows about it. Here's an example of it in Proverbs chapter 9, verse 13. A foolish woman is clamorous. She's a prostitute. She's simple, knows nothing, for she sits at the door of her house on a seat by the highest places of the city to call to those who pass by, who go straight on their way. Whoever is simple, let him turn in here. And as for him who lacks understanding, she'll find one who's just really stupid. She says to him, stolen water is sweet, and bread eaten in secret is pleasant. But he does not know that the dead are all there, that their guests are in the depths of hell. The problem with this inner chamber, the problem with the hidden person of the heart, is that it has this deceptive, dangerous quality of making me believe that there are no consequences for sin there. But of course there are. And here is one. What's in the room tends eventually to define me. I don't like that. And I would rather like to deny it. I mean, after all, this is the inner chamber of my thought processes, and I could let it become as corrupt as I want, and nobody's ever going to know because I've got the key. Wait a minute. That's not true. Bible teaches that's not true.
And the reason is that eventually, if you let corruption take residence in there, before long it will define you. And the evil that's hidden there will either be cleaned out, or it's going to take up residence, and it will one day surface. Here is Proverbs 4:23. Keep your heart with all diligence, for out of it spring the issues of life. People, you think about examples in the Bible of people who let their hearts become corrupted, who allowed this inner chamber to become filled with sinful things. Now, wait a minute. I completely understand that we are tempted. And if you will help me follow this analogy, I understand that there are going to be evil things that come into the room uninvited. That's true about every person in this room, that in your inner chamber you have temptations to sin that come in there uninvited. That's not something you can stop. Even our Lord was tempted, but you can't let it take up residence. What you've got to do is keep it perpetually cleaned out. So think of examples of people who allowed the room to become corrupted and thought they could keep it contained, you know, nobody would know, but you can't for very long because it ends up defining you. And so what about Joshua chapter 6 and Achan, and who came to Jericho, and he knew the defiled thing. He wasn't to take from the spoils. That was a direct command. But he saw the Babylonian garments, you know, and he saw the gold and the silver, and it just was, the Bible says, he said, when Joshua came nose to nose with him and says, glorify God, tell us what you've done. Tell us. And he said, I saw the things and I coveted them. What does that mean? He let the thoughts and the temptation of how happy he would be with all that money, those riches, he let it crowd into that room. And what do you know about Achan right now? I mean, all these thousands of years have passed, and how much do you know about him? And the answer is, he's defined by this action. But what about David? 2 Samuel chapters 11 and 12, and where did it start? Well, I mean, so what happened with Bathsheba and then the murder of Uriah? You know where it started. You know what happened. And it rather defines him. I'm not saying that with David that's all that you think about, but I'm telling you, nobody talks about David very long without bringing up Bathsheba. Because that's how that room is. You let that room become... So Matthew 5 and 28, and whoever looks on a woman, and this is what happened with David. This is where it all started. It was about the room. It was about the hidden man of the heart. And whoever looks on a woman to lust after her, and that's what David did, has committed adultery with her already in his heart. Where? The hidden man. Right? It's the inner chamber. It's the room. It's the private room. Now, the point I'm making right now is that it will eventually define you. And here's why. Is because of Matthew 12 and 34 and 35. And Jesus talks about your pop-off valve. And most of the people in this room, we have quite a number of ladies, but we have a larger number of men. And you know about the pop-off valve on your hot water heater at home? It's really a good thing. You know, I doubt that you could relax for this week at PTP if you didn't have a pop-off valve on your hot water heater at home. Because, you know, what it is that the pressure could build up. You know, I don't know, something goes wrong. Maybe a temperature gauge goes awry and the thing gets too hot. And I suppose without a pop-off valve, there is the real potential that water heater tank could explode. I can only imagine the kind of damage that would wreak. But, well, you have this pop-off valve, and what happens is that it gets too hot. Why? It's just going to open up, and the pressure is going to be released out of that pipe. And hopefully, at your house right now, that pipe somehow goes to the yard and not just into the living room. But Jesus, because I don't know, you know, would it be worse to die of an explosion of that or be scalded by the hot water when it just pours out? I don't know, but anyway, Jesus references such a thing in Matthew chapter 12 and 34. Brood of vipers, how can you, being evil, speak good things? For out of the abundance, and the Greek word means, well, it's just very much like the pop-off valve. Out of the overflow, out of the abundance of the heart, ready? The mouth speaks. I know something about a man when I spend a little time with him.
And even those things, and here's the point, is that even those things which he would like to keep secret eventually will come out, don't you suppose? And that's what Jesus is pointing to. Out of the abundance of the heart, the mouth speaks. A good man out of the good treasure of his heart brings forth good things. An evil man out of the evil treasure brings forth evil things. He said, Jesus is saying, your thinking process is vile blasphemy, and it will eventually come out of your heart. Out of your mouth, rather. Because out of the abundance of the heart, the mouth speaks. Here's the fourth fact. This room is where Jesus wants to take up residence. Preacher, I'm just here today to acknowledge the fact with you that it is altogether possible that a man can get up Sunday after Sunday and preach Bible sermons when his room is filthy and corrupt. So I say to you, the room is where Jesus wants to have residence. Revelation 3:20. Behold, I stand at the door and knock. If anyone hears my voice and opens the door, I will come in to him. I ask you this question, where is that? So where is the place into which Jesus will come? What is he referencing there when he says, I'm standing at the door and I'm knocking and I want to come in and I want to dine with you, I want to sup with you and you with me? And the answer is, it's the room. He wants to come into the room. It's here that my spiritual growth as a Christian, as a preacher, is truly measured. This is the place. I need to pray for a clean heart. Psalm 51:10. Create in me a clean heart, O God, and renew a right spirit within me, a steadfast spirit. In Matthew 5 and verse 8, in the Sermon on the Mount, blessed are the pure in heart. It's about the room. For they shall see God. Or 1 Peter 3 and 15. Sanctify the Lord God in your hearts. Here's number 5. The fifth and final fact about the room. The hidden person of the heart. The door of the room will eventually be opened and seen. When I was a boy, my father was preaching in West Texas. And there was a drive-in theater in town. Now back then, you know, drive-in theaters were the rage, man. And it was but you had a community spirit. What we've lost in America largely in this moral meltdown that we're involved in right now, one of the measuring things is what I'm about to describe, is that you think about the drive-in movie theaters, and sometimes people would have negative sexual kind of connotations attached to the drive-in movie theaters. But the owners of these theaters, at least in West Texas, wanted a good name. They wanted a reputable name, and by that I mean one that had a family atmosphere attached to it. And so, ready for this? Preachers in the town got free passes. We had free passes from a whole family to the drive-in theater anytime. And so we'd get in that Chrysler Newport. It was big as a barn, and my sisters and me, and we'd hang that speaker on the window, and you kids, you don't even know what this is about. But you'd hang that speaker on the window and we'd watch Shane, you know. We'd watch those great old movies, Old Yeller, and I loved it. But I remember thinking about what the judgment would be like. I was just a kid, but I'd heard preaching about this, and I pictured that big screen being like the judgment day, and all past sins being portrayed on that screen. I don't know if that's a good illustration or not, but I know Ecclesiastes 12 and 13 says, let us hear the conclusion of the whole matter. You fear God and keep his commandments, for God will bring every work into judgment, including every secret thing, whether it be good or evil. Don't you be telling me. Don't you worry about your sins now, because you'll forget them by and by. Don't you worry about that. Before long, you know, it'll all be forgotten, and everybody, I want forgiveness, because you know what? Only in forgiveness am I assured that I'm never going to have to see that again, that I'm never going to face that again. That's what I want. And what the Ecclesiastes writer here is describing, of course, is the room. He's talking about the room. All right, I want to do one more thing in my time that I have left.
What can I do when sin has taken residence there? What can I do? Because I need to make this very practical. Now, I want to remind you of something I said a while ago, and that is that you cannot keep temptation from coming into that room. That's going to be applicable, true to about all of us. You just have control over what takes up residence in that room. You cannot let sin come in and say, "I'd like to spend the night on your couch." You have to say, "I'm sorry, that couch is for sitting, not for sleeping, and you got to go." Right? You got to resolve. There's no shortcut about this. You resolve. The temptations are not allowed to stay there. Identify, what is it that tempts you the most? I'm not going to ask for a show of hands, but it's kind of funny to me, interesting to me, that everybody in this room knows, probably without much thought, not just what things are tempting to you, but what's number one. Isn't that interesting? You know what number one is? I need to maintain the forces in my life in that room to eradicate wickedness. I've got to fight to keep the room clean. Two, repent. Repent means to change your mind. I'm really glad that you're not at my house right now, because you would do what some of my guests sometimes do. They go into my workshop, and I always am embarrassed by that, because you don't have to tell me I need to clean out that workshop. I know I do. It's a mess. That workshop is terrible. And the reason is how I use that thing. I don't have a lot of discretionary time, and I'm like you. And so I love projects. I'm going to die with a whole long list of unfinished projects. And so I have projects there in my shop. But the beauty of that shop is that it's mine. It's not. Sandy doesn't care anything about that shop. It's my shop. She can go anytime she wants. She didn't care about that stuff. But so when I finish with a tool, if I've got 15 minutes to work on I just go in there and work on it, but I don't bother to put things up. I'm confessing to you. I'm confessing this. And I don't sweep it. I just leave the sawdust where it lies. And then once in a while, perhaps annually, I'll take a notion and have an afternoon. I'll go in there and clean that thing good. I got to force myself to clean out that room like I would clean out a neglected garage. And I got to keep it clean. I need to pray often. And I don't have to search very far for the words to use in that prayer, because Psalm 19:14 says, "Let the words of my mouth and the meditation of my heart," oops, there's the room, "be acceptable in your sight, O Lord, my strength and my redeemer." Now, I don't know how courageous you are, and if you're a coward, you're not going to do what I'm about to say. But if you've got the courage, I want you to pray the hard prayer. Psalm 26:2 is the hard prayer about the room. "Examine me, O Lord, and prove me. Try my mind and my heart." To say to God, and by the way, God's not inhibited by locks anyway, you know that. But to pray the prayer. Pray the prayer. I want you to come in. I want you to come in to the room. And I want you to test me. I want you to prove me. Not because I'm bragging, because you know I can't brag. I have nothing of which to boast. But I want you to have full, open access. I want that. I want you to change, or at least enhance, the way that you eat the Lord's Supper. Because if we're talking about the room, it seems to me that you can make a list scripturally of the reasons why the Lord's Supper is created in such a way that we eat it every week. I'm firmly convinced from the scriptures that that's the right thing to do. Acts chapter 20 and verse 7, and you know how that goes. They ate the Lord's Supper on the first day of the week. And 1 Corinthians 16:2, we know that every first day of the week they assembled together. And so it's a logical conclusion that we should eat the Lord's Supper on the first day of the week. So why did he design it that way? And why did he design the Lord's Supper anyhow?
And of course, you understand that it's a memory handle, and we reach back, and on the screens of our imaginations, we reach back into history, and I wasn't there. But I've read the biblical account enough that I can pull back these images, and I portray them on this screen of my imagination, and I eat the Lord's Supper. But I want you to consider the significance of leaven with reference to the room. Remember Exodus chapter 12? And the Lord's Supper has its roots in the Old Testament. It's about the Passover, remember? And when the children of Israel were going to leave that Egyptian bondage, there were things that they did to prepare the Passover feast. And it was in the Passover feast that my Lord instituted the Lord's Supper. And part of the preparation for the Passover, as you remember, was to get the leaven out. The leaven, the yeast. Get the leaven out. Now that seems rather abstract until, of course, you play this out throughout the scriptures. So why would you get the leaven? Why would you get the yeast out? And I'm telling you, it was serious. You got to sweep the house. Get all the leaven out. But you come to the New Testament and you recognize that with very little exception, well, old too, you go through the Bible and with very little exception, predominantly speaking, leaven is an illustration of sin, of wickedness. And it's not hard to figure out why. My wife has been baking sourdough bread longer than I can remember, and she does it every week. I don't eat much of it. She gives it away. And I'm good with that, except when she has to stay up late at night to feed the whatever. I don't know, but I know something about yeast, and you can take this lump of dough, and I see it every week, and the next morning we get up, and the pans are rather overflowing. And that's the expanding nature of yeast, leaven inside of. And so that's, in the scriptures, it becomes an analogy, an illustration for sin. Let me tell you something. When you eat the Lord's Supper this coming Lord's Day, you're going to be eating unleavened bread. The significance of that is, of course, first of all, that this represents my Lord's body. But there's a secondary and a deep Old Testament kind of principle here that accompanies that, which is that the leaven represents sin in my life. It's about the room, you see. It's about the room. And I eat the unleavened bread, and the significance is that what I need to be doing right then is to be sweeping the room of all of its leaven. I got to get the leaven out. What is it inside of the hidden man in me, in the room? What is it in there that I'm allowing to take up residence? What is it, what temptation is there in the room that I'm allowing to hang around a little too long? You eat the Lord's Supper, and I'm telling you what it will do if you do it right is going to help you be a faithful Christian. Hasn't that always been true? I want you to worship faithfully. It's kind of interesting to me that it very well may be that the person in that assembly that has the most difficult, and good worship is hard work, isn't it? Faithful, good, quality worship, John 4:24, I'm telling you, is hard work. But I doubt it's harder for anybody else in that room than it is for the preacher.

that I've let take up residence there, and I've tried to get rid of them, and I cannot. I'm just failing. I fail and I fail and I fail. And so I want to make this suggestion to you. If that becomes apparent in your room, I want you to find someone in whom you have confidence and unlock the door for him or for her and reveal to this respected Christian the sin of your heart and ask for accountability. It sheds light in a place that you've let grow dark. God is ultimately going to be the judge of my heart, not me. And he never had any trouble walking into that room. Proverbs chapter 21 and verse 2, every way of a man is right in his own eyes, but the Lord weighs the hearts. And I want to conclude with Psalm 139 and verse 2, which is just such a thought-provoking passage. You understand my thought afar off. I'm not like God. But the significance of this is profound. You understand my thought afar off. I mentioned this earlier in this week in a different lecture. So I don't know. I do not know if the significance of that is that from heaven itself, he's able to come all the way to me and go into that room. I mean, that's a long way off, and perhaps that's the meaning of it, that you know my thoughts afar off. Or perhaps it's even bigger than that. Perhaps it is that he anticipates, based on the stimuli that I'm getting, based on where I am right now and the thought processes that I'm going through right now, he knows the direction I'm going and where this is going to end up. And in a far away, I mean years from now, he knows where this is going to lead. I know your thought afar off. I do not know the answer to that. But what I know is this. You must remember that God is not inhibited by the locks that humans are stopped by. And so I challenge you. I think you know that I love and appreciate all of you preachers. I mean, I really do. Thank you for what you do. Thank you for your hearts. Thank you for your dedication to the truth, for loving the Word of God, and doing it despite the fact that you happen to be a human being, subject to the temptations of life around you. I just want you to carry with you back home again this concept of the hidden person of the heart in that room. And God help us all to keep our room cleaned out. Thank you for your attention.

0: yes, I live.
1: Thank you for tuning in to our Bible study program entitled Christ Mind in You, Philippians 2:5. This program is brought to you by Nathan Church of Christ in Nathan, Arkansas.
2: We thank you for viewing our Bible study program today. The Christian finds consolation from many verses in the Bible. And I enjoy looking at these verses because I, like you, I'm sure, need consolation and encouragement. Paul asked the Lord Jesus and the Father in 2 Thessalonians 2, verse 17, to comfort your hearts and to establish you in every good word and work. You know, it's good to know that our God in heaven and our Lord Jesus Christ care. They are concerned about our feelings, our needs. They want us to be saved. And they also are concerned about everything in our life, our health, our money, our family, our children, our parents, our jobs, our friends, the work of the Church of Christ. They're concerned about everything. And it says here, as Christians, if we'll follow the course as Paul did, the way of the Lord, we can pray for them to God to comfort our hearts. And the Lord Jesus Christ, too, is mentioned. Of course, he's the great high priest. And establish you in every good word and work. So, yes, thank the Lord that Jesus cares and the Father cares. In 2 Thessalonians 2, let me read that passage where you can get the two verses at least. Let's read 15 through 17. Therefore,

Brethren, stand fast, hold the traditions which you have been taught, whether by word or our epistle. And then he says, now our Lord Jesus Christ himself and God, even our Father, which hath loved us and given us everlasting consolation and good hope through grace. Looked at that 2 weeks ago. Now verse 17, comfort your hearts and establish you in every good word and work. I may come back and say a word or two about that after we have our prayer. But let me mention who I am. I'm Gene Jester. I preach in Southwest Arkansas in some rural churches. Nathan Church of Christ, who helped sponsor this program. Saratoga Southside. And also in teaching McCaskill and preached there for 20 years. Appreciate your listening. We're here because we want you to know more Bible. I want to know more Bible. If we learn the Bible, then we can know how to become a Christian, how to live a Christian life. Without it, we'll be in darkness and ignorance. It's very important to me we learn the Bible. Let's go to God in prayer. Our Almighty Father who art in heaven, thou who art the Creator and the giver of life, breath, and all good things, we thank you, Father, for this blessed opportunity to study more of the mind of Christ. We thank you for our precious souls who are studying with us today. Help us to grow in grace and knowledge, and thus faith, hope, and love. Protect us from Satan's traps and dangers and harms. Bless our aged, those who are, and those who may be getting sick. Be with them. Strengthen them. Guard and care for those who are going through health problems at this time. And be with our little boys and girls as they grow up and face all these difficulties and problems. But Father, also we want them to be aware of what a beautiful life it is to be a Christian and how there's great hope and encouragement and strength in serving Jesus Christ, and that He will be with us always, even to the end of the world. And Father, we pray that you will help us to follow Christ and walk in His steps, and help our boys and girls to do the same thing and live pure and clean lives. We pray for all men, for kings and all in authority, that we may lead quiet and peaceable lives in all godliness and honesty. We pray your word will have free course today and be glorified and bring forth fruit in the hearts of men. And we pray, Father, in the judgment day that we will have been found faithful, and you can take us home to heaven forever. In Jesus' name, amen. 2 Timothy 3, verse 3. The sin today is number on the list, number 14. This know also in the last days, perilous times shall come, for men shall be lovers of their own selves. Sin number 1 listed. And you notice I don't mind saying sin. I'm not like a popular TV preacher that I understand is very popular and has people by the thousands come to his services in big stadiums. And two things he says he doesn't do is, one, mention the word sin, and two, he doesn't talk about hell. Well, friends, I'm going to talk about what the Bible talks about. And sometimes it talks about hell. It talks about heaven. It talks about righteousness. It talks about Jesus. It talks about the devil. It talks about heaven. It talks about hell. So I'm going to talk about whatever the Bible talks about. Here in this 2 Timothy 3, this know in the last days, perilous or grievous, difficult, stressful times shall come, for men shall be lovers of their own selves, covetous, boasters, proud, blasphemers, disobedient to parents, unthankful, unholy. Now this doesn't mean everybody in this world is like this. It just means that's some of the sins that are in some of the lives that you're around, and hopefully Paul said, don't let them get in your lives. Without natural affection, truce breakers, false accusers, incontinent, fierce, and then today the last one in verse 3, number 14 on the list, despisers of those that are good. Despisers of those that are good. I mentioned in the introduction today about how it's good to know that the Lord Jesus Christ and God our Father love us and give us everlasting consolation and good hope through grace and comfort our hearts and will establish us in every good word and work. You know, whatever you're doing is good. I hope we have our priorities in order, and I hope we are doing the most important things that we can do in life that are necessary to please the Lord, and of course necessary in making the living, which is part of our work. Man will not work, neither shall he eat. Paul writes the Thessalonians. Seek ye first the kingdom of God and His righteousness, and all these things will be added to you, Matthew 6:33. God will bless. God is able to bless. He wants to bless us. We do our part. We work. We pray. But the point is, the Lord wants to establish us in every good word and work. And I don't know about you, but I needed that. I needed it all my life, but I needed it as a young man starting out more than ever. Getting through college, high school and college. Got married, a beautiful, sweet, and good Christian woman. 52 years we've been married. 3 children grew up in our home. We had one boy and 2 girls. I know the boy says he's watching this program on YouTube. He lives in Alaska. Of course, you know, Pop and I and my wife would love to see him come to Arkansas, in case y'all are watching, boys and girls. We have a
Several acres of land. Y'all can live on a 40. And we just love to have you. Come on home when you will. It's up to you and the Lord, though. You decide that. You know, if it's good to know the Lord will establish us in every good word and work. Every good work. I mean, that takes in preaching the gospel, yes, teaching the gospel, teaching Bible classes, leading singing and worship, and leading men, leading in prayers and singing, and waiting on the table, and becoming elders and deacons and evangelists and preachers and teachers. Yes, all that's important. But it also involves any good work you do that involves serving the Lord. That involves making a living. That's part of practical Christianity, making a living. If a man will not work, neither shall he eat. So every good word and work. I definitely believe the Lord's hand is involved with helping me have certain school jobs where I could carry on my work of preaching at the same time and have time. I didn't want to be away from my family at night, and I love sports and coaching and baseball and basketball especially, and I did it voluntarily, and I played with the boys till I was, 64 years old. My knee finally got bad, and I quit playing half-court basketball. But the point is, I did not choose, and I'm not condemning coaches. I have some best friends are coaches, some brethren. I'm just saying, though, I want to be at home at night with my wife and children. I did not coach party for that reason, and I did not get into big school administration for that reason. I wanted to preach the gospel above all else, and I did in small churches while I was teaching school, too, and raising cattle on the farm and raising gardens and coaching the little ball teams and all that. I never had time for idleness. We always had more to do than we could get done, and we still do. As senior citizens, we still have more to do than we can get done in preaching, radio, TV, little local churches, and individual studies. And folks, on the farm, we still have a farming operation, doing a little. I'm not doing like I used to do, but we still have a pretty good-sized little operation. Love the garden. It's my hobby. It and fishing and hunting. In fact, my wife and I got to tell you, went fishing this week at one of our ponds, my best pond. And I put crappie and bass and cat in there and brim some years ago when we first built it. Well, we just had the biggest time. We caught, I think, 4 crappie and 4 bass and a brim. We didn't have about an hour to fish. And just a great time catching those fish on those beetle spins. Oh, I tell you what, there's so many... recreation is a part of doing what the Lord wants you to do. You got to take a break. Some Christ said, come apart and rest a while into the desert place. He says, you got to have a rest from the spiritual, mental works of people. But the Lord will help you in every good word. If it's chopping cotton, like I did as a boy, if it's raising beef cattle, like I've done as a man, along with teaching school, helping these precious boys and girls learn their academics and learn good character principles and learn to work hard. I didn't know. I didn't think anything about it. I was working, driving it. My first school I worked in, the second year, I drove a bus. I taught school, and the kids knew I preached in the country churches. And some kid I saw now, when she's 60 years old, and I'm late 60s, she said, I noticed you held 3 jobs when you were there at school at Delight, Arkansas. Delight, Arkansas, the home of Glenn Campbell. Actually, Billstown, where I preached, is his home. In fact, he built Mr. West and Miss Carrie, his mother and daddy, a beautiful house right there by the church in Billstown, Arkansas. But the Lord will help establish you in your work. I believe the Lord helped me have the bus driving job and the teaching job. I think He wanted me to help boys and girls and my precious wife, helping me and helping kids too. And our children, our home and family. I think all this is part of the Lord establishing us in every good word and work. And I thank God, as Paul prayed, the Lord Jesus and the Father would comfort our hearts and establish us in every good word and work. I do and I still need, even more than ever, need the help of God every day. Well, today we just have a few minutes left. We'll have to take up next week on this subject more. But I want to start on the subject of despisers of those that are good, down there in 2 Timothy 3, the last sin of that verse. Now, let me say again, all these things I've been mentioning the last several weeks out of this 2 Timothy 3, I don't know people that are guilty of all these, and I know a lot of good people who don't do any of these things, basically, that I know. But I know all of us are tempted with some of these. I don't care how good we are. We're tempted to envy, for example. That's one of them. But now, despising good, how could that slip in? I'll tell you how it does. The devil twists the mind of people who don't know right from wrong. In fact, if you go over there to Isaiah 5, you'll find that Isaiah talked about the people who called good evil and evil good. The devil had so twisted their minds, their spiritual judgment was not accurate. And he said, woe to them that call evil good and good evil, that put bitterness for sweet and sweet for bitterness, and put darkness for light and light for darkness. They've got it all twisted. They're all mixed up about what really is right and wrong. How are you going to determine what's right and wrong, friends? One way, and the only way. The Word of God is the authority. Whatever God says in His book, that's the way it is. Our loving God, God who is love, 1 John 4:8, but God who is a consuming fire, 1 Hebrews 12, the last verse,
If he says it's this way, it's this way. His word is law. It's right. It's true. It cannot be wrong. There's no error in it. So woe to that man that calls evil good and good evil. I heard a president the other day. A lot of good in the man, but I'm going to tell you what he said after the Republicans won the elections. He said, you know, we got to stop this party bickering. Friends, the problem is not in the bickering. The problem is in the sinful positions some parties, some people have taken on the national level in this United States of America, where they say homosexuality is okay, and abortion's okay, and socialism's okay. The first two are direct violations of the principles of morals in the Bible. We're told plainly homosexuality is a sin. 1 Corinthians 6, 9 through 11, Romans chapter 1, other places. We're told plainly that abortion is a sin, taking innocent life, shedding innocent blood, Proverbs 6, 16 through 18. And then the principles of socialism, taking from those who work hard to give to those who may not work at all on purpose. Now that's wrong. If man won't work, neither shall he eat, the Bible says. Well, so it's not the bickering, it's the positions people take that are against the Bible principles that are wrong in this country. That's what's got to be stopped. That's got to be changed. People got to start staying with God's Word. It's the whole source, the whole situation. Now, so, evil good and good evil. Well, come back to the Scripture, friends. Go to the Word of God, and we won't do that kind of thing. We won't despise. The verse starts out, we're going to start here next week, actually. Despising those that are good. And the ESV says, no lovers of good, and ESV says, not loving good. Wayne Jackson says, they're void of interest in the welfare of others. Jim Shearer says they do not appreciate good things or good people. David Lipscomb says they're hostile to every good word and work. And I say they despise those that are good. They despise people that are Christian. They despise the Church of Christ. They despise what the Bible teaches. Why? Because sometimes it contradicts the way they believe, think, and act. So rather than change and go by the Word of God, they despise those that are good. They despise God and Jesus Christ. The enemy does. Friends, the greatest friend you'll ever have is Jesus Christ. The one who can take care of is God the Father and Jesus Christ. Our time's about up. Let's go start here next week. We're here because we love you, God loves you, and Christ died for your precious soul. Tune in to Christ's Mountain View next week, please.

0: Hello, my name is Griffin Collins, and I have an exciting announcement. We will begin releasing a weekly devotional on Facebook titled Matters That Matter. In these weekly devotionals, we will discuss topics that are important and specific to the Lord's church today. What does the Bible say about trusting others? Am I required to be faithful as a Christian? I pray that you will follow along with us as we explore matters that matter today.
1: Let's make the most of a minute. Perhaps sometimes folks who aren't Christians marvel at the way that we Christians view Jesus Christ. I mean, He's our Lord and the center of our world. The descriptions of Jesus in the Bible paint Him nothing short of awesome. For example, 1 Timothy chapter 6 and verse 15 says that Jesus is the King of kings and the Lord of lords. Now that means that if you took all the kings of all the generations and put them in one great assembly, Jesus would be king over them. If you took all who wore the title of Lord and put them together, He would be Lord over them. Acts chapter 4 and verse 12 speaks of Jesus this way, "Neither is there salvation in any other. There's none other name under heaven given among men by which we must be saved." Would you like to hear more about being a follower of Christ, a Christian? Stay tuned to GBN. I'm Glenn Colley from the Church of Christ, hoping you make the most of your minutes.
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0: It's 66 degrees.

0: welcome again to Counterpoint. I'm Mike Hixon, and with me as always, Brother B.J. Clark. B.J., it's always so good to be with you.
1: I enjoy it. Yes, sir.
0: B.J., today we're going to be talking about the home, and of course, there's an old saying that I think is apt. As the home goes, so goes the nation. Mm-hmm. I don't think it's any secret that our nation is in deep, deep trouble. And the reason the home is in trouble. And so when we look at the erosion that has taken place in our country just by way of the home, the question that really begs to be answered, how do we counter this tide of erosion that is so prevalent?
1: We've got to get back to respecting the rules of the one who built the home. It's his. It belongs to him. It's a divine institution. In Genesis chapter 2, God made the home. He made man, and then he made woman for the man, one woman. He intended for them to be together for life. He did not give Adam multiple partners at the time that he brought his helpmeet unto him. He did not give Adam a partner of the same gender. He gave very specific instructions for the home in Genesis chapter 2 and 3. And you know as well as I do that Satan has always tried to take whatever good thing God has created, and Satan tries to sully it and stain it with his own wickedness. And so it's no surprise that Satan would go out of his way to try to attack the very foundations of a nation, which is the home. Because as you noted, if you have 100, 200, 300 million people in a nation, and a bulk of those are not committed to biblical principles and don't try to run their homes as God wants them run, then that's going to lead to unrighteousness. It is unrighteousness. Sure. And it's going to lead to a nation being dethroned instead of exalted, as Proverbs 14:34 says.
0: Well, I was thinking about that passage a moment ago. Righteousness exalteth the nation, but sin is a reproach unto any people. We go back to Genesis chapter 2, and the home, of course, one of three divine institutions ordained by Almighty God. And after having created the world and man, God created man in his own image. And in verse 31, the Bible says that when God surveyed his creation, his response, behold, it's very good. And yet in chapter 2, after having made man, God said, it's not good that man should be alone. I will make an helpmeet, that is a suitable companion, a partner, a complement to the man. And as you said a moment ago, God didn't make another male. He didn't provide the animal kingdom to be that helpmeet, but rather he made a woman. And God caused a deep sleep to come upon Adam. And while in that deepened sleep, the Bible tells us that he made the woman and brought her unto the man. Mm-hmm. And Adam's response was, this is now bone of my bones, flesh of my flesh. She shall be called woman because she was taken from the man. And then in verse 24, therefore shall a man leave his father and mother, cleave unto his wife, and they shall become one flesh. Is that not God's original intent or will for the home?
1: It is. And you know what's interesting, Mike, is that Jesus doubles down on that very principle, so to speak, in Matthew 19, when they come to him and want to know whether it's lawful for a man to put away his wife for just any reason. Jesus answered and said to them in Matthew 19:4, have you not read? That indicates something, that the information we need for how the home ought to be run is found in what we can read from God's holy and inspired word.
0: That's right.
1: Have you not read what? That he which made them at the beginning made them male and female and said, for this cause shall a man leave father and mother. It sounds familiar because it's what you just read from Genesis chapter 2. And then verse 6, Jesus says they're not twain, they're one flesh. And what God has joined together, let not man put asunder. No society has ever been harmed by following this principle. But how many societies and nations have been ruined by ignoring these divine principles? It's so important that we respect the wisdom of the Creator. This is His universe. We go by His rules.
0: That's right.
1: And we have no right to come along and try to remodel His home, so to speak, the way that He's designed it, any more than I have the right to come into your house with a sledgehammer and buckets of paint and say, I'm going to do what I want to do to your house. You're going to tell me quickly, sir, this isn't your house. And God needs to, or we need to give respect to God and say, look, God, we don't have a right to treat your house differently than the way you want it treated.
0: You know, BJ, I was thinking a moment ago as you pointed that scripture out, really the taproot, as you said, of all of the problems go back to, have you not read? And God has measures in place to foolproof, so to speak, safe-proof the home. For example, under the Old Covenant, God said, thou shalt not commit adultery.
1: Right.
0: Honor thy father and thy mother. And then I think about in Deuteronomy chapter 6, when God instructed the children of Israel to plant God's Word deeply within the hearts and lives of their young people. And then you get over to Judges chapter 2, and you read of where the people were faithful during the days of Joshua, the elders who outlived him, they were faithful. And then there arises another generation that knew not the Lord, nor yet the great works which he had done in Israel. And it seems to me that the breakdown occurred in the home, and they failed to implement that principle of teaching and passing on from generation to generation the Word of God.
1: In fact, Deuteronomy 6, Deuteronomy 11, Psalm 78, Isaiah 38, all those passages, as you've noted, have everything to do with the importance of fathers teaching their children. And no society has ever been ruined by parents teaching their children what God said to do about things. But how many societies and nations have been ruined by ignoring God's divine principles and deciding to live by the wisdom of men? It's been a disaster. And that old phrase, how's that working for you, ought to come to our minds when we start looking at how things that we said, let's get God out of the schools, let's get God out of all these public places. And, you know, the problem is, don't get me wrong, I don't think it's the school's responsibility to teach my child, first and foremost, it's mine.
0: That's right.
1: As a parent. I don't think that I want to live in a nation where a school dismisses or mocks or ridicules the Bible or is afraid to even uphold it. Mm-hmm. But I think it's important to keep in mind that when we see all the tragedies going on in our country and we ask ourselves, is this because men were following the Bible, because they were taught what the Bible said, or is this because they were not, or they were but they just chose not to follow it?
0: BJ, I think Brother Hardiman used to say, that's not about it, that's it.
1: Yes, sir.
0: Because really, if you look at our society, we are suffering immensely because we've abdicated the will of God.
1: Right.
0: We've removed God and His Word from public society, and the home is in deep trouble. And so many people today, they're looking for answers. And the answer is, go back to the Word.
1: Right.
0: Go back to God's Word.
1: I've done some marriage counseling occasionally, as a lot of preachers have, and I've never had a couple come into my office for counseling who were having marriage troubles because they were following the Word of God. Either one or both of them not following the Word of God equals trouble in marriage. Mm-hmm. But never have I seen a marriage in trouble because men were 1 Corinthians 13 attitude toward one another. I've never seen a marriage fail because husbands were loving their wives as Christ loved the church and gave himself for it, Ephesians 5:25. And I've never seen a marriage in trouble when men are loving their wives as they would love their own bodies. And no man ever yet hated his own flesh, Paul tells us in Ephesians 5:29. He nourishes it.
0: That's right.
1: He cherishes it. And wives are, of course, told to submit to their husbands as unto the Lord. Now, that's important to stop and talk about because some people hear that. In fact, I remember very vividly, I preached in a certain state I won't mention. And at a congregation, this lady came out to me after I preached on the home as God would have it. And she said, I don't care how hard you try, preacher, you'll never make a 1950s wife out of me. She said, I won't be June Cleaver from the old show Leave It to Beaver that we grew up with. I said, well, I can promise you this. I wasn't trying to make you or anyone a 1950s wife, trying to make people an inspired Word of God wife, or an inspired Word of God husband. Because I said, you know, mind you, I did preach to the husbands also.
0: That's right.
1: And we have responsibilities. But she resisted this concept that the wife would ever in any way, shape, or form be submissive to her husband because in part she'd believed all the propaganda about it. That's not what the Bible says.
0: That's right.
1: People have presented that as if it's me, Tarzan, you, Jane. I'm a caveman. I drag my wife around by her hair and she does what I say. Is that the way the Bible teaches?
0: Not
1: the principle?
0: Not at all. As a matter of fact, the woman is the crown of God's creation.
1: Right.
0: And I think that what the scriptures teach has gotten a bad rap. And this whole women's lib movement has undermined, in many respects, the biblical blueprint for the home and for the husband-wife relationship. And if you look at God's model, as you said a moment ago, it works.
1: Yes.
0: It's been tried. It's been tested. It does work. Now, the world and how the world portrays marriage, you ask the question a minute ago, how's that working? It's not working.
1: No.
0: And it doesn't take an Einstein to realize that. And so to get back to the model and to understand, look, God's ways are best. And I really believe that if mamas and daddies, mothers and fathers would go back and say, you know what, we're going to do our best to follow what the scriptures teach. We believe Jesus has the answers. We believe that God knows exactly what he's talking about. Let me tell you what, our nation would change dramatically overnight in many respects.
1: In a heartbeat. I don't know the exact title or author of the book, but there are books that have been written called What If the Bible Had Never Been Written to show what happens to society when the Bible is not present. And it's interesting, wherever the Bible has gone, the home and the society has been lifted up.
0: Mm-hmm.
1: Wherever the Bible has gone has been respected. Wherever the Bible has not been taken, there's savagery.
0: That's right.
1: And there is a lack of civilization toward one another, and there are all kinds of chaotic things. And sadly, we live in a country now that used to be where, I mean, if you think about it, I'm not trying to date ourselves too much, but Ozzie and Harriet and all the shows that used to be on in the 50s, even before I came along.
0: That's right.
1: Those programs showed a strong father as a family head, but he wasn't dictatorial.
0: No.
1: He wasn't some kind of tyrant. He was just a strong leader, and he loved his wife, and his children were expected to mind and do what was right. And what has happened to that principle?
0: Well, and I think the question that again begs to be answered, what's wrong with that portrayal of the human family? And it's sad that the home that is portrayed on television today is, for lack of a better word, a farce.
1: Yes. The man is depicted as a bumbling idiot that if it were not for his wife, he wouldn't know it to come in out of the rain. And don't get me wrong, my wife has been tremendously helpful to me in my life and helped me, and I seek her input. I don't reject her as some kind of second-class citizen. But you watch just about every television show, the father's no longer the strong family head.
0: That's right.
1: It's the woman. And so the roles have been reversed by so many people. Now, I know that there are some sad situations where fathers didn't do their job, and wives had no choice but to step up to the plate and try to lead their children because the husband was abdicating his responsibility. But television's depiction of the home today, in fact, I must confess to you, Mike, I get a little bit incensed when I see this ABC family motto, a new kind of family. Which basically, and this show, I've only seen snippets of it passing through, called Modern Family, in which it shows homosexuality being justified and accepted. It shows all kinds of things that are completely contrary to any moral principles.
0: That's right.
1: And we're told this is the kind of family that we're supposed to accept. And a lot of the commercials now on television are beginning to already show same gender couples children as if this is just completely normal and that there's nothing wrong with it at all.
0: Don't you think, BJ, that there has been a devaluing of the home in our country? And we talk about how nations rise when God's word is at the forefront and how nations decline when the word of God is removed. I think about Rome. You know, the church was born during the era of the Roman Empire. And the Roman Empire was an idolatrous empire, steeped in immorality, and yet that became the cradle, so to speak, for the gospel to permeate the world. And the gospel did permeate the world. And in Acts chapter 17, when Paul and Silas went to the city of Thessalonica, and they were basically run out of town, the charge was made, these men that have turned the world upside down have come here too. And they were simply taking the gospel to people that needed the truth to be set free from the truth of Almighty God, or by the truth of Almighty God. And I think that's what's needed in our day. The Roman Empire ultimately fell, not from without, but from within.
1: Right.
0: And if you look at our nation, it's decaying. It's decaying rapidly. You mentioned the 50s and 60s. What a different world it is, what a different nation it is today than when I was a child growing up in the 60s and 70s. It's completely different. My grandfather died in 1968. If he were alive today, he would be utterly amazed. You mentioned some of the programs, Modern Family. Unbelievable.
1: Yes.
0: And yet, this is supposed to be the so-called norm.
1: Yes.
0: The norm is what Jesus said in Matthew 19. At the beginning, God did what? Created male and female.
1: Yes.
0: For this cause shall a man leave his father and mother, cleave unto his wife, they twain shall be one flesh. That's God's ideal. That ideal has not changed. And here's the point, it never will change.
1: No. And when we get to the point where we think we're brighter than God in designing the family, we're basically saying we know as much or more, actually, than He knows. Yet, can we create mankind as God did? Can we do the things that God did to create this world? No. So maybe we ought to stop trying to tell Him how to do things.
0: That's right.
1: When He already obviously knows how to do things we don't know how to do, don't have the power to do. So maybe we ought to just humble ourselves in the sight of the Lord.
0: I think that'd be
1: and
0: wise.
1: Bow before His wisdom and say, you know what? We're going to try it your way because you're the one who made this universe. Your universe, your rules. We're going by your principles. And I tell you, if people would just try it for a 6-month period and compare,
0: they'd be amazed.
1: They would see the joy that comes from, and I think this is an important point we also need to make, and that is that no one is saying there wasn't immorality in the 50s and 60s. No one is saying that there weren't a lot of things being done that were immoral or wrong. I heard someone describe it this way. They said people are committing the same sins today in America or wherever that they've always committed, but the difference is in the past they had to jump over the fence to commit those sins. Today, the fences are down.
0: Absolutely, absolutely. As they say, everyone's out of the closet, and it's just do as you please with no shame whatsoever. BJ, a couple of the byproducts of the home, a couple of the problems that I think are byproducts of the home as we know it. I think about the vast number of people in our country today that are having children out of wedlock.
1: Yes.
0: How many people are cohabitating without the benefits of marriage? And many are doing so with the belief that they're okay in the eyes of God.
1: Yeah.
0: And again, this is that repackaging, so to speak, of the home as we see so prevalent in America today. And so, don't you think that there's a need to re-educate people today about, okay, you need to understand this is what the Bible says about marriage.
1: In fact, Hebrews chapter 13 is still in the Bible. Marriage, verse 4, is honorable in all. The bed is undefiled. It's not wrong for a husband and wife to want to have physical intimacy with one another as God designed it. But whoremongers and adulterers, God will judge.
0: That's right.
1: That's still in the Bible. And even though we don't like talking about it in our country, and people don't like thinking about Judgment Day, truth is, the Bible hasn't changed. Now, if you stop and think about it, Mike, you triggered a thought in my mind a moment ago with something you said, and I just thought about it. If the devil came down to deliberately try to destroy America, what methods would he use differently than the ones that have already been used? Of course, the truth is he's already been at work. It's not like we're waiting for him to come in and we're not ignorant of his devices.
0: That's
1: 2
0: right.
1: Corinthians 2:11, and Paul talked about putting on the whole armor of God so that we can stand against the wiles or the schemes of the devil, Ephesians chapter 6. And so we've got to have our antenna up and be aware that Paul Harvey had an old thing years ago, if I were the devil.
0: Great piece.
1: It's almost, well, it's not prophetic because it wasn't inspired, but if you look at our country today.
0: Absolutely.
1: And compare it to what he said, and this was back in, it's decades ago. I forget the exact amount of time now. It's been at least 50 years, I think.
0: But I think you're exactly right. If you read that article, and it was a tremendous article, the devil, you know, he just repackages things a little bit differently, but he's still at work. Peter said, be sober, be vigilant. Your adversary, the devil, walketh about as a roaring lion, seeking whom he may devour. And so his sights are set on the human family.
1: Right.
0: And he has done a tremendous job, an effective job, of undermining the faith of people and destroying the homes, because he understands, look, the foundation of every nation is the home. So what's he chipped away at? The home in our country. We talk about people cohabiting today without the benefits of marriage. They don't think anything about it. Think about how many young people are born into our country every day, and they're born illegitimately. Mm-hmm. And sadly, there are people having any number of children with different partners.
1: Yes.
0: And then you take, in many respects, the fathers out of the equation. And so here's the male who's abdicated his responsibility as a husband and as a father. You got the mother left. It's a mess.
1: It is.
0: The devil has to be step away and smile, laugh, and clap.
1: I know. It's absolutely preposterous that America, which was designed as, quote, a Christian nation, meaning the people that founded this country, contrary to what people have heard, had a profound respect for this book. They did not mind it being taught to their children. In fact, they were very much in favor of that in the home and out of the home. And so we look at what's going on in our world today. If someone mentions the Bible today, they're viewed as being some kind of backwoods,
0: sure,
1: where did you come from kind of person. Used to be this book was revered, had great respect attached to its very mention. And now you mention, well, the Bible says, and a lot of people look at you and say, so?
0: You know what, BJ? We could quote the Quran and probably gain greater respect from the world,
1: yeah,
0: than quoting from the Scriptures.
1: Sure.
0: And the Quran is false from front to cover,
1: right,
0: or, you know, front to back.
1: Right.
0: And so, again, going back to the Word of God, and to understand that the principles that are contained here will bless our lives. If we fail, if we ignore these principles, then we'll suffer the consequences.
1: You know, one of those areas that I think we need to address responsibly is discipline. And, you know, the Duke of Wellington, I believe, is the one who came to this country and visited, and then he went back overseas. Someone asked him what he remembered most about his visit to America. And he said, well, I think the thing that stands out the most to me about my visit to America is how well the parents obey their children over there. And, of course, he said that as a tongue-in-cheek statement.
0: Sure.
1: But, you know, the sad truth is that in a lot of homes, the idea or concept of discipline is very much forgotten. You're told you cannot ever even responsibly give a measured dose of discipline to your child by measured spanking.
0: Mm-hmm.
1: And you know, the sad thing is, and we're not talking about child abuse here, the sad thing is that there are some people out there that think they are psychologically more brilliant than the creator of human beings himself, God. And God says in the book of Proverbs very clearly that what we need to know about children is that they need correction. Well, which ones? Remember, Proverbs 22 says foolishness is bound in the heart of a child. Which child?
0: Correction.
1: The truth is, it's any child. Proverbs 22:15 says the rod of correction drives it far from him.
0: That's right.
1: And someone says, well, you can't mean that. Mm-hmm. The Bible says in the very next chapter, withhold not correction from the child, and tells if you spank him with that rod, he won't die.
0: That's right.
1: Now, how many of our viewers, I wonder, have ever taken their children to get a vaccination? Why? Did they not know that the child would cry when that little sting of the shot was given? Why? What kind of barbaric parent would take their child to a doctor to watch them cry? Well, they would say quickly in response to you and me, Mike, look, I didn't take them there to try to hurt them.
0: That's right.
1: I took them there to give them a measured hurt that would prevent a greater hurt.
0: That's right. That's right.
1: And
0: preventative.
1: That's what a spanking properly given is. It's not. And the doctor with a vaccination doesn't come in wildly throwing the needle around. He chooses a spot, measures, and injects That's just right. the right amount. And a spanking chooses a spot, gives just the right amount of dosage. It's not some wild parent out of control abusing
0: the
1: child.
0: Yeah, you know, that makes me think, BJ. Solomon said, chasten your son while there's hope.
1: Right.
0: You know what? I think what's happened in many homes is we have the the roles reversed. And there are so many parents that have not disciplined their children. Well, they get to a certain age, you know, you get to be 15, 16, 17 years of age, and you've never had any correction, any discipline. There's never been any submission or obedience in the home. That's a license for disaster.
1: Right.
0: And so you have to discipline, and you have to set those parameters while that child is young. And really, as soon as that child's born, you begin laying a foundation. Mm-hmm. And there has to be consequences to their actions.
1: Well, and when I was growing up, my mom and dad made it abundantly clear to me that if I got in trouble at school, that was not going to be near as bad as the trouble I'd get in when I got home.
0: That's right.
1: Because they wanted me to respect my teachers, my principal, and my wife is a school teacher, and there are many others watching who are in public education or some other forms of education, and they would certainly have stories to tell in which the children they were trying to teach had never been taught to respect any authority at all in the home. And so what's going to cause them to start respecting the teacher's request or the policeman's request? And we're talking about good, honest policemen and good, honest teachers, not the bad apples that are out there. So we need to...
0: And you know, think about this, BJ. If a child doesn't learn, if he doesn't learn, or if she doesn't learn to respect authority in the home, well, then the consequences, as you said, they're not going to respect government authorities. And then what about the Word of God?
1: There you go.
0: You know, are we, you know, so foolish to think that all of a sudden they're just going to bow and say, you know what, I need to submit my life to the will of God.
1: Right. They've never had to submit their life to anyone's will.
0: You know, I think about the words of Paul in Romans chapter 1, and you know, we have so much to offer in this country, and we are so advanced, and we've made such progress in so many different areas of life. And we talk about our wisdom and our wealth and all the great things that we've achieved in this world. And yet what Paul said about the Gentile world, professing themselves to be wise, they became fools. And, you know, forward progress is great, but really forward progress in our world, back to the Bible. That's what we need to do.
1: That's true. That's the way to prepare for the future, is to go back to the Bible, because it was written to cover all areas, all eras of time, all areas of service and life. It contains all things that pertain to life and godliness, 2 Peter chapter 1 and verse 3. And oh, how the home would be different if we could just get people to go back to the Bible.
0: You know, Paul said in 2 Timothy chapter 3, verse 16, all Scripture given by inspiration of God is profitable. As you said, if people would only understand, this book's here to bless, not to curse.
1: That's right.
0: If we'd only take it to heart. BJ, thank you so much for being here today. As always, appreciate you. And thank you for being a part of our program. Look forward to seeing you next week. Until then, God bless. Amen.

0: Welcome to a burning fire. Christians look for divine authority for the way they serve God. After all, efforts to worship God should please Him and not ourselves. Sometimes there are those who follow traditions and customs that are handed down to them without ever investigating whether those things are from God or from men. Now, how long something may have been observed and done, that does not prove that it has the authority of God. How many may do this, that, or the other, that's not the standard by which we are to be governed. Christ warned, "Howbeit in vain do they worship me, teaching for doctrines the commandments of men," Mark 7:9. And again he said, "Why do ye transgress the commandment of God by your tradition?" Matthew 15:13. Now, tradition is something that's been handed down. And a thing is not wrong simply because it is a tradition. The gospel has been handed down. But what matters is whether it's been handed down from the Lord or from the minds of men. Friend, the tradition that we must follow is the apostolic tradition, that which was taught by the apostles. 2 Thessalonians 3:6. Until next time.
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2: 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The intent of this program is to present the Bible as the inspired and infallible Word of God, the complete and final authority in all religious matters. The regular speakers on this program are Eddie Kraft and Clayton Winters. 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
3: We have seen indeed, Robbie, in the last few weeks, how precious the Word of God is. The impact that it made in the lives of men has never changed. And even today, when we live in a world of chaos and confusion, it seems like sin is running rampant, it's still amazing how much influence the Bible has on the souls of men and certain things that are going on. And so we cannot help but stand in amazement and in awe of the fact that God's Word is going to stand forever. We can come and go, and even the fact that when God gets ready to change things, it'll be exactly the way He's got it planned out, and we cannot talk to Scripture, we cannot change them, and the Scripture's going to be fulfilled, and things are going to be done exactly the way God says, and we can be on His side, and He can use us, or we can be against Him, and He can use us. But the truth is, well, our choice is going to determine our eternal destiny, but the Scripture is such a precious book indeed. We ought to read it every day, study it. We need to teach it to our children, encourage our children to teach it to theirs, and so that the Word of God will live on in the hearts of men.
4: And the evidences of its inspiration just abound as you look at all of the things that it does, what it can do for our lives. It has the ability to bring about the salvation of our souls. It has the ability to improve our relationships with our fellow man, with our brethren, with our enemies. It has the ability to do so many different things. And we're told it's going to stand to judges on the last day. And, you know, you'd think a book like that ought to be the bestseller every year.
3: That's right.
4: And it is.
3: Exactly.
4: It is every single year. And as a matter of fact, they've stopped putting on the bestseller list because it's just understood the Bible is going to be number one every time. And that really is remarkable, especially considering the day and age in which we live. We've been noticing Jesus' relationship with the Scriptures while He was here on this earth, the way that He handled them, the way that He dealt with them. When He dealt with people, He pointed them to the Word of God. Even though He was God's Son, He pointed them to the Scriptures, the lasting testimony that had been given to man from heaven. We notice that Jesus did this from an early age, from the time that He was in the temple. And that's something that we ought to take to heart and to use as an example today. We need to teach our children the Word of God. We're never too young to start studying the Scriptures. When Jesus answered questions, His answers came from the Bible. And so when folks write us questions, we can't do anything better than to go to the Word of God in order to find those answers. It doesn't matter.

0: temple. He rebuked the people that were there that were changing the money. You remember that Jesus used the Word of God. We talked about this last time. When He rebuked the Pharisees for their hypocrisy, Matthew 15 and Matthew 23, again He used the Scripture. He alludes to the Scriptures also when He rebukes Peter. When Peter stands up, when Jesus began to tell about how He was going to be crucified, Peter stands up and says, "This is never going to happen to you. I'm not going to let it happen." And Jesus said, "Get behind me. You don't savor the things that be of God, but the things that be of men." Peter, these things need to be fulfilled. Then in the garden, when Peter drew out his sword and he struck the servant of the high priest and he cut off his ear, Jesus healed that man and he turned to Peter and he said, "Put your sword back up." These are the things that were written. When we rebuke others, we need to use the Word of God. Are we able to do that? In Acts chapter 18, we read about Aquila and Priscilla who took aside a very zealous disciple of the Lord named Apollos. But he only knew about the baptism of John. And Eddie, the Bible says there in Acts chapter 18, verse number 26, they took him aside and they expounded him the way of God more perfectly. And so when Jesus preached, when he rebuked, he used the Word of God. And Paul tells Timothy to do the same thing. But as we started to talk about a little bit last time, looking particularly at Jesus' temptation in the wilderness to start this, even in times of greatest distress, and that's the times we're most likely to break down and to fail, Jesus again relied upon the Word of God.
1: You know, in Matthew 4, and you were talking about last week as our time came to an end, this is Satan's best chance to get Christ. And if he don't get him now, he's going to come back. But if he don't get him now, the chances of him getting the Christ is slim and none. It's like you said, probably in Matthew 4, we see Jesus at his most vulnerable point. And Satan knew this, and he come at him with every force that he could come at him with through the very same deadly temptations that he has approached every man: lust of the flesh, lust of the eyes, pride of life. Every one had succumbed to that kind of temptation. No one had escaped it unless Jesus does so. And one of the things that Jesus began immediately with that, Robbie, as you pointed out last time, was "It is written." How "it is written" helped him, I guess only eternity will tell, in being able to defeat the devil. And I'm convinced that the times that I've been the weakest and came and gave in to Satan and to his desires is when I pushed away from my mind "it is written." If I keep "it is written" in my mind, then it's going to help me to overcome the temptation I'm going to face in life.
0: Sure, and you know, in James 4 we read, "Resist the devil, and he will flee from you. Draw nigh to God, and he will draw nigh to you." And those words, "resist" and "submit," in the next verse, "submit to God, and he'll draw nigh to you," if there are opposites there. But like you say, you know, the devil left him, but as the Scripture says, he left him for a season. He was going to come back and tempt him again. We'll see that. When he was on trial, when he was in the Garden of Gethsemane, when he was dealing with some of those difficult situations in his life, he still relied on the same thing that had got him through that temptation in the wilderness. And like you say, it'll get us through the difficult times as well.
1: It sure will, Robbie. And so when Jesus was in the wilderness being tempted by the devil, of course, he's at his most vulnerable point, and yet he overcomes. He wins the battle. You see, Satan's a loser. And those who follow him will be losers as well. The battle's been fought. The verdict has been rendered. The devil is a loser. And those who follow him will lose as well. Christ is the King of Kings and the Lord of Lords. And he used the Scripture, and we can learn a great deal from that and what we put into our hearts. We also see Jesus in his great admiration and love for Scripture in the Garden of Gethsemane. Once again, at a situation and time when it had to be difficult for him. And in Mark chapter 14, we read about his arrest in Gethsemane. It says that in the 14th chapter of Mark 48 and 49, that Jesus answered and said unto them, "Are ye come out as against a thief with swords and with staves to take me? I was with you daily in the temple, teaching, and you took not. But the Scriptures must be fulfilled." Now what? The Scriptures must be fulfilled. You see, Jesus, again, in this moment, at his arrest in Gethsemane, said,

0: You know what? The scripture must be fulfilled. His love and his adoration for those scriptures and the fulfillment of them. He knew the scriptures taught that he must suffer and die, and that he would raise again the third day. As Luke is bringing to a conclusion his great writing in the book of Luke, and beginning to go into Acts, of course, but in Luke, as he brings that to a conclusion, he says there in verse number 46, "Thus it is written, thus it behooved the Christ to suffer and to rise again the third day." And so Jesus realized that he was going to fulfill the scriptures. It was written, "Thus it behooved Christ to suffer and to rise from the dead the third day." And so death is not going to win over him. He is going to defeat the devil. He's going to come out of that grave. And so even during the time in Gethsemane, when Jesus is being arrested, guess what? He said, you know, the scriptures must be fulfilled. What a great admiration for the scriptures. And even, Robbie, beyond this point, when it comes to the very point of the end here, as far as life is concerned for the Christ on earth, at his death, we learn a lot about a man in his dying. And we certainly learn a lot about Jesus in his death as well, and his attitude toward the scripture. I remember in Saltville, I was a young preacher, graduated from Memphis School of Preaching, moved to Saltville, Virginia. And this little lady was getting older in years, read the Bible every day, and as far as I know, lived it. Great example to me, I know, as a young preacher. But as she began to get older, she asked me one day, she said, "Preacher, have you got one of those large print Bibles? My eyes are getting more dim now, and I just can't read the way I used to. Would you get me one? I happen to have one." I took it down and gave it to her, and at her death later, the family gave me that Bible back, but I gave her that Bible so she could read it. Well, eventually, Robbie, it got to the point she couldn't even read the large print Bible. She asked her granddaughter, Tammy, "Tammy, would you read the Bible for me?" And so Tammy sat there, I don't know how often, but I'd assume every day, reading the Bible to Sister Anderson. You don't think that makes an impact in your life? And when she was sick, and we certainly felt as if she could never get any better, we all gathered around the bedside and had a prayer for her. And I said, "Lord, we realize there are a lot of things worse than death for the child of God. And if she can't get any better, we pray that she doesn't have to linger and suffer, that you take her." And it wasn't long after that that she passed from this life. But the point is, that's, man, when you love the Bible so much that when you can't read it, you have somebody read it to you. And, you know, I hear people say, "Well, I can't read." Robbie, there's tapes that people can get where just Bible reading. No comments from the people, just reading the Bible. And so if we want the Bible, it's made available to us in our generation like no other generation.
1: Yeah, you can get it in a number of different languages and different translations. You can get it read by different people. You can get it just about any way that you want to hear it. Or, you know, it's really amazing what's available to us in this day and time. And if we will, if we'll take the time to read and to study the Word of God, it will make an impact on our lives. And if we dedicate our lives to the study of the Word of God, in those moments, we will. It would leave a big hole in our lives if we didn't have the Word of God to rely on. Some might wonder why we want to read it so often. Once you read it once, isn't that enough? But there are so many things you find, as you know, sometimes on the 100th time, perhaps, that you read a scripture, maybe the 1,000th, that you'd never noticed before.
0: Yeah, it's amazing. Betty read the New Testament through last year once a month. And, you know, Wesley had mentioned that in a sermon, so he's going to try to read the Bible through once a month. And I don't know if he did or not, but Betty did. And other passages in the Old Testament, well, that wasn't the only thing she read. But that's quite a challenge to say, "I'm going to read the New Testament every single month." And she fulfilled that. And as far as I know, she's doing that again this year. But again, it's not a drudgery to do that. It's a love for the truth. And it's like you said, we were talking before this taping about Genesis 3. And you was pointing out things, you know, it's preach on those things all your life, and all of a sudden one day, and you just happen to see it because of the pages, the way they were there. What a lesson now, and impact that's made in your life, and yet you've read those same verses all your life, and I've read them all of my life. But the point is, we always can learn from Scripture.
1: We sure can. That's I believe, one of the great evidences for their inspiration, really, is the fact that they are so profound and yet so simple.
0: That's right.
1: So we can see then how what a great role the Scriptures can and should play in our lives if we'll allow them the opportunity to do so. And then when we go through the difficult times in life, we'll have something to rely on. There are a number of times in life where we go through valleys. There are difficult moments. Maybe we lose a loved one, maybe very unexpectedly, very tragically. What do we rely on in times like those? If we have the Word of God hidden in the deepest recesses of our heart, then we'll always have something to rely on, something that we can find comfort in. This is something that Jesus always did. We've seen that in His temptation in the wilderness. And I believe that Jesus was tempted more strongly than any man ever has been. We know He was tempted in all points such as we are, yet without sin, according to Hebrews 4, verse 15. I doubt that anyone has ever been tempted as strongly as Jesus was. When He was there in the Garden of Gethsemane, Jesus relied upon the Scriptures to get Him through. When He said, "My soul is sorrowful, it's heavy, even unto death," Jesus used the Scripture to get Him through it. And even in His final moments, as Jesus was dying on the cross, when those words came with such difficulty, as He was suffocating to death, Jesus relied upon the Scriptures yet again. In His dying moments, Jesus said, and this is recorded in Mark 15, verse 34, in the Aramaic tongue, "Eloi, Eloi, lama sabachthani," which is being interpreted, my God, why hast Thou forsaken Me?" Where did that come from? Well, the good students of the Word of God that surrounded the cross would have known. That came from Psalm 22. And it really portrays Jesus' death when you think about it. I could imagine a pious Jew standing there at the foot of the cross and hearing those words. What thoughts was that going to bring to their minds? It was going to bring to their minds the things that were recorded in the 22nd Psalm. They wouldn't refer to the Psalms usually with numbers, but they would refer to them based upon the subject of that psalm or perhaps the first line of it. For example, the Psalm 23, "The Lord is my shepherd, I shall not want." That would be the psalm about the shepherd. They would refer to it usually by that first line, and Jesus does so here, calling to their remembrance the things that have been written there. Let's notice some of the things it says. My God, why hast Thou forsaken Me? Why art Thou so far from helping Me and from the words of My roaring?" You think about David and some of the tribulations he endured. David went through a lot of valleys in his life. David's children fought amongst themselves, killed each other even. One of his sons tried to take his throne, and he died in the process. Verse number 2, "O my God, I cry in the daytime, but Thou hearest not, and in the night season, and am not silent." Have you ever felt that way? Have you felt that God isn't listening to your prayers? Verse number 3, "But Thou art holy, O Thou that inhabitest the praises of Israel. Our fathers trusted in Thee. They trusted, and Thou didst deliver them. They cried unto Thee and were delivered. They trusted in Thee and were not confounded." The psalmist recalls that God has always been there. God has been there for the fathers, and God is going to be there for him as well. He knows that. In verses 7 and 8, he says, "All they that see Me laugh Me to scorn. They shoot out the lip, they shake the head, saying, He trusted on the Lord that He would deliver him. Let Him deliver him, seeing that He delighted in him." Remember what those people were saying at the foot of Jesus' cross in Matthew 27? Verses 39 to 43, they were walking by. "You're the Savior of Israel, but you can't save yourself. Come down from the cross. Let God deliver you if He will have you." Just exactly what David had said there in Psalm 22. I doubt that David had any idea that what he was saying was prophecy about the Messiah, but it was. In verse number 15, he says, "My strength is dried up like a potsherd. My tongue cleaveth to my jaws. Thou hast brought me into the dust of death." Jesus in John 19:28 said, "I thirst." They offered him vinegar to drink. In verse 16, he says, "Dogs have compassed me. The assembly of the wicked have enclosed me. They pierced my hands and my feet." What a remarkable prophecy about the crucifixion of Jesus. The crucifixion hadn't even been contrived by human imagination yet. And yet David, 1,000 years before Jesus was offered on the cross, said, "They pierced my hands and my feet." Jesus must have taken great comfort in knowing, even in his dying hour, that this was a part of God's eternal plan. I want you to notice something else that he goes on to say later on down in this section. He prays for God's deliverance, and he says in verse 22, "I will declare thy name unto my brethren. In the midst of the congregation I will praise thee. Ye that fear the Lord, praise him. All ye the seed of Jacob, glorify him and fear him. All ye the seed of Israel, for he hath not despised, nor abhorred the affliction of the afflicted, neither hath he hid his face from him. When he cried unto him, he heard. My praise shall be of thee in the congregation. I will pay my vows before them that fear him. The meek shall eat and be satisfied. They shall praise the Lord that seek him. Your heart shall live forever." When we're in times of great distress, why not seek the comfort that the Scriptures offer to give us? In Romans 15:4, we're told that those things written afore were written for our sake. They're written for our learning. We talked about that in recent weeks. That we, through patience and comfort of the Scriptures, might have hope. And so Jesus, even in his dying hour, Eddie, you know, he was able to rely on those Scriptures and to know that even while all these things were happening to him, while he was going through the lowest valley in his life, that God was, his hand was in all of this. God was not unaware of what was going on with his suffering, and that he still cared, and that all of this had to be done in order for those Scriptures to be fulfilled.
0: Wow, Psalm 22. Who would have ever thought that? That Psalm 22 is happening, coming to fruition in Jesus' death. You know, unfortunately, sometimes all people hear is, my God, why hast thou forsaken me? They don't even know where that statement came from. Some don't even know it's Scripture. Psalm 22. And when you read Psalm 22, it's like you said, the Jew at the foot of the cross, the Jew that heard those words would have immediately thought, not just of, my God, why have you forsaken me, but would have thought of that Psalm, Psalm 22. And like you said, the first word so many times of a Psalm, the Lord is my shepherd, called attention to the entire thing. And when you see Psalm 22, you really see the death of Jesus Christ and how that God had not forsaken Christ, not as we think of it. God doesn't even forsake us, much less his own son. But rather you see the valley that he's going through and the difficulties of it and how Jesus realized he'll be with me.
1: That's right. And you know, those people there at the foot of the cross, and they looked at that, many of them probably thought, well, look, if God had any interest in this man, this wouldn't be happening to him. If this man were a godly man, this would never be coming to pass. And we still have the same kind of attitude a lot of times today. You know, the disciples came across a man one time that was lame, and they said, you know, who sinned, this man or his parents that he was born? He was blind, actually, in John 9. Mm-hmm. And Jesus said, no, that's not why he's suffering. That's for the glory of God. And of course, they had to learn later on that Jesus wasn't suffering these things because he was full of sin, because God was just writing him off, but because this was a fulfillment of what David had said concerning him.
0: Exactly. And so the Scripture must be fulfilled.
1: And it looked like plenty of times David had been abandoned and forsaken by God, but David put his trust in the Lord. And you can see that in the things he wrote.
0: In that Psalm 22, he said, you know, have you forsaken me? And then he goes on to say, God doesn't forsake us. God, now, he may have felt that way at times, and we all do maybe, that God is, where's God? Has God left us? The folks, when the book of Revelation was written, was asking, where are you? And it seemed like he was nowhere. Habakkuk said, I'm praying, but God's not answering me. Job pleaded with God to speak, and you know, living under patriarchy, God had spoken to him many times, but God said nothing. And it wasn't because he didn't love Job. It wasn't because he wasn't there. It was he was helping Job to learn things that Job needed to learn. And boy, did he learn them. We need to learn those lessons as well.
1: And those times of distress are some of the greatest teachers that we ever get.
0: Yes.
1: And when we want to see what, we want to really find the full measure of a man, if we want to find out what kind of person he really is, you look at him when he's under pressure. And you look at Jesus when he's under intense pressure, and time and again, there he goes right back to the Scriptures. And if, like we say, if we put those Scriptures deeply in our hearts, they're really going to bring us through those tough times.
0: Exactly. How the devil must have thought, will he get off the Scriptures? Will he finally get away from that where I can have my way with him? No. That's not Jesus. Jesus was going to stick with the scriptures. That's what we need to do. Even in defense of Jesus' disciples, he would come to their defense. He defended them. When the Pharisees and some of the disciples of John was kind of ridiculing the Lord's disciples because they were not fasting, in Mark 2, 18 to 22, Jesus came to their defense. He'll come to our defense as well. But he says the disciples of John and the Pharisees used to fast. And they come and they say unto him, "Why do the disciples of John, the Pharisees, fast, but thy disciples fast not?" Jesus said unto them, "Can the children of the bridegroom fast while the bridegroom is with them? As long as they have the bridegroom with them, they cannot fast. But the days will come when the bridegroom shall be taken away from them, and then shall they fast in those days." Now again, alluding to the scriptures here and his being taken from them. "No man also seweth a piece of new cloth on an old garment, else the new piece that filled it will taken away from the old and rent, and it will be made worse." Verse 22, "And no man putteth new wine into old bottles, else the new wine doth burst the bottles, and the wine is spilled, and the bottles which be marred, but new wine must be put into new bottles." Again, coming to the defense. And so when the Pharisees, continuing in 23 to 27, then began to accuse them of profaning the Sabbath by plucking the ears of corn, guess what Jesus does on that occasion? Again, he calls their mind back to the Word of God. It came to pass that they went through the cornfields on the Sabbath day, and his disciples began as they went to pluck the ears of corn. And the Pharisees said unto him, "Behold, why do they on the Sabbath day that which is not lawful?" Even they're trying to use the scriptures in this case, but incorrectly, of course. And he said unto them, "Have you never read?" Have you never what? Have you never read what David did when he had need and was hungered, he and they that were with him, how that he went to the house of God in the days of Abiathar the high priest, and did eat the show bread, which is not lawful to eat for the priest, and gave also to them that were with him. And he said unto them, "The Sabbath was made for man, not man for the Sabbath. Therefore, the Son of Man is the Lord also of the Sabbath." So he goes back to the Word of God to teach them a crucial lesson. The Sabbath was made for man. And so man is certainly in the position to rule and not violate God's Word in certain situations. And so Robbie, the Lord, again, calls their attention back to the Bible and shows how it was not out of harmony, it wasn't inconsistent, it wasn't unlawful for those folks to do what they really did under this situation. And again, he used the scriptures to teach them that lesson.
1: And he wasn't belittling what the scriptures taught concerning the Sabbath, but he was teaching them what the purpose of the Sabbath was, and that the purpose of the Sabbath was not being violated at all. And what he was doing in healing people, he says, is it lawful to do good on the Sabbath day or to do evil, to save life or to destroy it? He said, if you have an ox that falls into the ditch, aren't you going to pull it out? And this wasn't a violation of the Old Testament law. Jesus wasn't belittling the scriptures. As a matter of fact, he was upholding them.
0: Exactly.
1: And we need to do the same thing. We need to make sure that we rely upon the scriptures the way that Jesus did. We hope you'll join us again next week as we discuss these things further on Biblical Viewpoints.
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6: It's 65 degrees.
7: Good day, ladies and gentlemen. It's a genuine joy to have you with us today on our program, Perceptions, a Bible Study Program, brought to you by the Edgewood Church of Christ in Columbus, Georgia. I'm Roger Johnson, minister of the congregation. Traditionally on our program, we offer a Bible correspondence course, God's Will Made Simple. It's a 13-lesson course that you can take in the privacy of your home. And we'd like to encourage people to do that in as much as this enables you to sit down some quiet time around the kitchen table or breakfast table and just open up your Bible and study from this course, because it will give you good direction as to some important principles and concepts found in the Bible. It deals with matters of who is God, who is Jesus Christ, who is the Holy Spirit, and what about this relationship between God and man in salvation? What is the Bible? And what about this new covenant that we read about in the Scriptures? And there are many other subjects that we find in this particular course, and we'd like to make it available to you. And there's no cost to you. It's free. It's not going to cost you anything. And we'll be glad to send it to you if you'll just contact us at the Edgewood Church of Christ, 4102 Macon Road, Columbus, Georgia, 31907. Or you may call us at 706-561-3793. In like manner, we have another course that we'd like to make available that deals with the matter of Christian evidences. And, you know, evidences are very important in as much as there's a lot of attacks that are being made against the Bible and against the existence of God. Some people are downplaying the idea of God in our society today. And there are viable reasons why we should believe in God and why we should accept the Bible as divine revelation from God. And this course will help you to realize some of those evidences. You might write us or contact us at the information I just shared with you. And likewise, we make available this DVD, Searching for Truth. Yeah, you may call us at 706-561-3793. And we'll be glad to send this to you. There's no cost, no obligation. We're not in the fundraising business. We're not going to ask you to send us any money, and we're not going to put you on a mailing list to try to raise funds or anything of that nature. We're just wanting to share God's Word with you, and we'd be glad to make this literature available to you. And for that matter, you may, if you have access to a computer, reach our webpage at edgewoodcofc.com. And we'd be glad to share with you a lot of study material. If you have children in your home, there's material there for children to study the Word of God as well at their level of understanding. So I hope that you will take advantage of these and that you will stay tuned and study with us from the Word of God in just a moment.
8: The Bereans were more noble than those in Thessalonica, in that they received the word with all readiness of the mind, examining the Scriptures daily, whether these things were so. Perceptions is brought to you by the Edgewood Church of Christ in Columbus, Georgia, as an effort to promote more Bible study and to urge people to live their lives according to its teaching.
7: The Bible is a compilation of 66 books total. There's 39 books in what is known as the Old Testament and 27 books in what is known as the New Testament. The Old Testament is historical information as well as prophetical statements that are made that pertain to God's dealings with the nation of Israel in the long ago. The New Testament, beginning with Matthew through Revelation, deals with God's plan for man today. The Old Testament is basically centered upon the Jewish nation, whereas the New Testament is centered upon the church of our Lord Jesus Christ. Now, there is one aspect of the Old Testament that perhaps we need to be reminded of. It's divided in our English Bibles into four different categories. There are books of history: Genesis, Exodus, Leviticus, Numbers, and Deuteronomy. There are books of, that's the book of law, and then the books of history beginning with Joshua. And then you have the books of poetry beginning with Psalms. And then you have the books of prophecy beginning with Isaiah. Now, among the prophets, they are divided into two major categories. There are the major prophets and there are the minor prophets. There are five books that are known as the major prophets: Isaiah, Jeremiah, Lamentations, Ezekiel, and Daniel. And they're called major prophets because, generally speaking, they are longer than what is known as the minor prophets. It's not that they're more important or significant than the minor prophets, it's just they're longer. There are 12 books in the minor prophets, beginning with Hosea through Malachi. Now, it is in one of those minor prophetical books that I want to devote our attention today, and that is in the book of Hosea. I'd like for you to get your Bible out and turn to the book of Hosea. You'll have a little time now to be able to find the location of the book and turn to it, because I want us to think in terms of what is taking place in the book of Hosea that is significant for us today. It's a very tragic story, perhaps one of the most tragic stories in all of the Bible. And it has to do with a pathetic story of a man who was a prophet, whose heart was broken, as well as his home was broken up. And it had to do with that prophet's unfaithful wife. Her name was Gomer. And there's an interesting command that God spoke unto Hosea. He said, "Go take to yourself a wife of harlotry, and have children of harlotry, for the land commits flagrant harlotry, forsaking the Lord." Now, that's a rather interesting command from God. Go and take a woman of harlotry, whoredom, and marry her and have children through her. Well, the record goes that indeed they did have three children by the name of Jezreel, Loruhamah, and Loamai. And all of this occurred during the era of great prosperity, during the reign of one of the great kings of the Old Testament, during the days of Jeroboam, the son of Joash. And it was a time of great prosperity, but also it was a time of great luxury and debauchery, as well as open and disgusting vice. And this occurred under Jeroboam's reign. There was a lot of material prosperity, but at the same time, there was great spiritual decadence. The people had turned their backs upon God, and they were engaging in all kinds of immorality and sin. And this was illustrated in the life and the experience of Hosea and his relationship with his wife, Gomer. Now, Gomer and Hosea were married for a period of time, and they had three children. But the tragic situation arose when Gomer decided that she wanted to turn away from her husband and her family and go after her lovers. So she turned from a possible paradise to plunge into a pigsty. She had a husband who loved her. She had children in the family who I'm sure loved her as well, but she turned her backs upon them, and she went after her paramours, after her lovers. She thought that she would be better off with them than with Hosea. Well, Hosea was deeply patriotic, and he was deeply, genuinely religious. And so he married Gomer, who did not sympathize with him and his work, And as I mentioned, she became unfaithful to him. Their mother has played the harlot, he said in Hosea 2 and verse 5. She who conceived them has acted shamefully. For she said, I will go after my lovers who give me my bread and my water, my wool and my flax, my oil and my drink. Well, this was a tragic and heartbreaking experience on the part of Hosea. Can you imagine that? Certainly, that would break the heart of any godly person when their mate leaves them for another individual. But from this tragic experience, we're going to see some valuable insights, some things that's going to help us. Now, for one thing, we see that this experience on the part of Hosea really reveals unto us the true nature of sin. Now, I know how that people look at sin. People look at sin through some rose-colored glasses, and they don't see all the repercussions and the consequences of sin. But sin can express itself in a variety of ways. You recall the story in Luke chapter 15 about what is known as the parable of the prodigal son, how that the young son came to his father and said to his father to give me my inheritance now, and the father consented and did so, and the young man went away into a far country, and there he wasted his substance in riotous living. He was having a big party, and eventually his money ran out, and he was needing a job. And he couldn't find a job except waiting on pigs at a pig pen, which was a despicable profession for a Jew, for pigs were considered to be unclean animals. And here he was in a pig pen. And he would even desire to eat the food that the pigs did eat. And finally, one day, he came to himself and he realized that he was wrong. And he said that he was going to return back to his father and say to his father, I have sinned against heaven and in your sight. I'm no longer worthy to be called your son. Well, that's one view of sin. That is to reject our heavenly father, just as the young boy rejected his own father, and to waste the substance of our life in sin, just as this young boy wasted his material substance in having a big party. But you know, the elder son of this father stayed home. He didn't go off into a far country. But he led a decent, moral, and respectable life. And yet he too was guilty of sin. Why, whenever the young son came home, returned to his father, and his father put a robe upon him and a ring on his finger and sandals on his feet, killed the fatted calf for him, threw a great banquet, why, the older son was irate at the father for doing this in behalf of his younger brother. For he said, this your son has gone off and wasted his money and riotous his living among harlots, and here you're doing this for him, and yet I've stayed here at home, I've waited on you all these years, and you never killed a fatty calf for me and invited my friends to come and party with me. Well, his heart was filled with sin also. So sin can be extremely ugly in one sense, and yet in another sense, it can be viewed as being highly respectable, and yet it's sin because it has the wrong bent on man's relationship to God. Well, in the book of Hosea, I think we can see the true nature of sin because one of the ugliest words that man could ever devise is used to describe sin. 16 times in the book of Hosea, the word whoredom is used to describe the sin of which the nation of Israel was guilty. And for example, in chapter 4 and verse 1, listen to the word of the Lord, O sons of Israel. For the Lord has a case against the inhabitants of Israel, because there is no faithfulness or kindness or knowledge of God in the land. And he goes on to say concerning these people that a spirit of harlotry is within them, and they do not know the Lord. Well, I suppose that that certainly is an apt description of what sin is all about. It is indeed whoredom. It's adultery. It's a man who has a devotion to that which is wrong in place of the devotion that he ought to pay to God. In fact, in James chapter 4 and verse 4, James describes those who are in sin as being adulteresses. That is, they have allowed the ways of the world to prostitute itself upon their life. In 1 John chapter 2 and verse 15, John says, "Love not the world, neither the things that are in the world. For all that is in the world, the lust of the flesh, the lust of the eye, and the pride of life, is not of the Father, but is of the evil one." And so it is that we catch some degree of the ugliness of sin when we look at Hosea's tragic situation in his life. Here's something else that we see in regard to this situation, and that is that sin makes all kinds of wonderful promises, but it never keeps them. You see, here we find that Gomer thought, well, I'll just go back and to what I've been doing before. It's better for me then than it is for me now. Oh, it just, you know, sin presented itself in such an attractive and fascinating way and promising her all kinds of things, but it never came through. Well, that's the nature of sin. Sin has an attraction. Sin makes all kinds of promises, but yet at the same time, it can never fulfill them. You remember Eve in the Garden of Eden in Genesis chapter 3 and verse 5? Satan came to her and said, "Has God said that you should not eat of every tree in the midst of the garden or in the garden?" And Eve responded by saying, "No, that's not what he said." But he said, "Of the fruit of the tree in the midst of the garden you shall not eat thereof, for in the day that you eat thereof you shall surely die." And the serpent, that is Satan, said, "You're not going to die. God knows that in the day when you eat the fruit of that tree, that you're going to be like God, and you're going to know good and evil." And seeing that the food was good to look at and was delicious to the taste, she went ahead and ate thereof. Well, sin makes a lot of promises. It didn't open her eyes up. It didn't make her right with God. It separated her from God. God threw Adam and Eve out of the Garden of Eden because they transgressed His will. And you recall in Judges chapter 16, in verses 28 through 31, where that one of the judges of Israel, a strong, powerful man by the name of Samson, was seduced by a harlot. And he lusted after this woman and thought, well, you know, if I can just have a relationship with this woman, that's going to be a wonderful experience. Well, sin promises a lot of things, but it can never fulfill it. In Judges 16, beginning with verse 28 through 31, Samson, we learned, after he had been deceived by Bathsheba and his eyes plucked out of his head, was taken and was sentenced to grind grain in the city of Gaza like a common animal. And after a while, we find that his hair grew back, and Samson realized the wrongness of his situation. And here he was grinding grain in Gaza. And so Samson did not receive what sin promised him. Sin is like that. That's the same thing with regard to Christians. Oh, how sin promises a lot of things. Over in the book of 2 Peter chapter 2 and in verse 19, notice here what Peter said with regard to sin and all that it promises. "Promising them freedom, while they themselves are the bond servants of corruption. And for by what a man is overcome, by this he is enslaved." Makes promises, but it can't fulfill them. Sin is fascinating in appearance, but its touch is slavery. Its grip is destruction. Man has a tendency to look at sin through rose-colored glasses. Man may call sin a blunder. God calls it blindness. Man describes sin as defeat. God says it's a disease. Man may describe sin as somewhat of a fascination, but God says it's a fatality. Man looks at sin as a luxury, but God says it's spiritual leprosy. Man may even say, well, sin is just a mistake that we make along the way. God has a different view about it and said it's not a mistake, it's madness. Man may look upon sin as just being weakness. God says, no, it's willfulness. Man may look upon sin as being a mere chance. But God said, no, it's a choice that man makes. Man may try to downplay the horribleness of sin by saying, well, you just made an error. God said, no, that's enmity between me and man. Man says that sin is just an infirmity. God said, no, it's an iniquity. Man may look upon sin as liberty. In fact, we have a lot of people today looking upon sin just in that way. It's liberty. No, God says it's lawlessness. Man may look upon sin as being a mere trifle, but God looks upon it differently and says it's a tragedy. You see, there's a high cost to low living. Paul said in Romans chapter 6 and verse 23 that the wages of sin is death. Well, going back to the story of Hosea, I think that we see the true nature of sin in Hosea's tragic and horrible experience in his life. But we see something else about it, and that is we see God's grief over man's sin. That's the picture that was displayed in this particular incident. Hosea's heart is full of love for Gomer. He really loves the woman, in spite of her past life and in spite of the fact that she even forsook him and went off and served and became the paramour of some of her lovers. God grieves over the sins of man too. And that's pictured in Hosea's grief over Gomer. You know, that's a wonderful insight into God that you don't find in literature about the pagan gods of some of the people in the ancient world. No other nation, then or now, had a suffering God because such was a sign of weakness. But not so with Jehovah God. In fact, in Genesis chapter 6 and verse 6, when the wickedness of man was so great that it repented God that he made man upon the earth, the Bible says that it grieved him at his heart. God does not rejoice over the sins of man. Grieved him at his heart. In Luke chapter 19 in verse 41, Jesus, when he looked out over the city of Jerusalem, knowing what was going to happen to that city and knowing the kind of people that was there, the Bible says Jesus cried, he wailed over the city of Jerusalem. So it is that you and I need to have the same kind of an attitude towards sin. In Ephesians chapter 4 and verse 30, Paul said we're not to grieve the Holy Spirit. Well, God's grief over man's sin is real. As a result of that, we get a glimpse through Hosea's eyes into the marvelous mercy of man, of God, rather. God's mercy toward man. His is a love that will not let us go. God said to Hosea, go again, love a woman who is loved by her husband, yet an adulteress, even as the Lord loves the sons of Israel, though they turn to other gods and love raisin cakes. So I bought her for myself for 15 shekels of silver and an omer and a half of barley. Hosea went down to the slave market. He saw his beloved Gomer there. and he bought her back. He paid the price for her. That is a demonstration of the amazing mercy of Almighty God, who loved us, and he doesn't want to let us go. In Hosea chapter 11 and verse 1, here it is stated that when Israel was a youth, I loved him, and out of Egypt I called my son. In verse 3, he said, it is I who taught Ephraim to walk. I took them in my arms, but they did not know that I healed them. In verse 8, he said, how can I give you up, O Ephraim? How can I surrender you, O Israel? How can I make you like Admah? How can I treat you like Zeboim? My heart is turned over within me. All my compassions are kindled. God's amazing mercy, God's grace. It's not necessary to break down God's resistance to obtain forgiveness. God doesn't resist. He is willing and ready to forgive. He's not willing that any should perish, but that all should come to repentance, 2 Peter 3 and verse 9. He would have all men to be saved and come to knowledge of the truth, 1 Timothy chapter 2 and verse 4. Jesus Christ gave his life a ransom for many, Matthew chapter 20, verse 28. And so it is that we see something about the amazing mercy of God through the experience of this tragedy in the prophet's home. And when we understand the amazing mercy of God, oh, surely that will help us and encourage us to come to him. In the book of Hosea, chapter 6 and verse 1, here the challenge is given, the call to repentance. Come, let us return to the Lord, for he has torn us, but he will heal us. He has wounded us, but he will bandage us. God will receive us. He calls us to repent. Knowing that the goodness of God leadeth thee to repentance, Paul said in Romans chapter 2 and verse 4. In Hosea's tragic situation in his life, we see something of the mercy and the love and the grace of God, who really doesn't want man to be let go. He does not want man to be lost, but wants him to be saved. And so he invites man to cleanse, to cleansing from his sin. Jesus said, come unto me, all ye that labored heavy laden, and I will give you rest. Take my yoke upon you and learn of me, for I am meek and lowly in heart. That's the appeal of God, the appeal of the cross. That's a manifestation of his grace and mercy.
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10: Let's make the most of a minute. I want to talk about music. Not the kind you hear in the store while you're shopping, but the kind you hear on many radio stations because it's obscene and filthy. Sadly, the main focus of this kind of trash is the youth. I mean, the lyrics in glowing terms sometimes speak of rape and incest and drugs. The producers of obscene music defend their actions by saying, are you ready for this? We don't influence the society. We only reflect the society. Does music influence the people who listen? Think back. What of the Beatles? Does music influence society? What about historic events such as Woodstock? Did those entertainers influence people by their song? Parents, wake up and listen to what your children are listening to, and then act like parents. The Proverbs writer says, train up a child in the way he should go. I'm Glenn Colley from the Church of Christ, hoping you make the most of your minutes.
11: Hello, my name is Griffin Collins, and I have an exciting announcement. We will begin releasing a weekly devotional on Facebook titled Matters That Matter. In these weekly devotionals, we will discuss topics that are important and specific to the Lord's church today. What does the Bible say about trusting others? Am I required to be faithful as a Christian? I pray that you will follow along with us as we explore matters that matter today.
12: Our world is filled with religious confusion and division. In such a world, many books have been written about what man should believe and practice religiously. The question that needs to be answered is, what does the Bible teach? David Sane has been a preacher of the gospel for more than 60 years, and he is your host for What Does the Bible Teach?
7: Thank you for joining me for our Bible study today. And today, as we begin our study, I want to ask you a question. Who was it, according to the records in the New Testament, in the books of Matthew, Mark, Luke, and John, telling about the life of Christ, who was it that Jesus addressed and used the strongest language to speaking to them? What group of people or what individual? Well, the answer is not an individual. The answer is a group of people. And it was the Pharisees. Now, the Pharisees, you might say they meant well initially, but they just carried everything too far. They were the self-appointed guardians of the orthodoxy. And they wanted to make sure that everything was done according to the law. But then they would take the things that were the traditions and the things that were the sayings of the rabbis and so on and make them law when they really weren't a law. So they made things that were laws that God had not made a law. But the thing that Jesus saw in them that caused him to use such strong language to them was their pretension and their self-righteousness. And he called them hypocrites. In the 23rd chapter of Matthew, oh, so many times, you hypocrites, you blind guides. And he would point out specific examples of how they were hypocrites. That word hypocrite's an interesting word, and if you think about how a person could say it with great sternness, you think that that's pretty strong language to anybody when you look at somebody and say, you are a hypocrite. But what does it mean? What does it imply? Well, the word actually has a root in the word that we would use for a play actor. It has a thespian connection. Because you see, an actor or an actress is someone who, off the stage, has an identity. But when they step onto the stage, they have a different identity. So they play the role of a certain character as if that's who they are, when off the stage, their real identity is something or someone else. And those who are the best actors and actresses are those who can pretend like they are a certain character and do it so well that you forget you're watching an actor. You just think you're watching that person that they're playing like they are. Well, in what sense were the Pharisees hypocrites then? In what sense were they play actors? Jesus said, you work so hard at impressing people of how religious you are, but I know your heart. You're like a whitewashed tomb, all white and pretty outside, inside you're full of dead men's bones. That's the way he pointed out their hypocrisy. But there is one particular scripture in the New Testament, in the book of Matthew, in which Jesus called them a hypocrite about one particular thing
13: and what he said to them, what he taught about it, is very sobering. It is even chilling to those of us who are Christians. And it had to do with worship. I want to

But you say, whosoever shall say to his father or his mother, it is a gift by whatsoever thou mightest be profited by me, and honor not his father or his mother, he shall be free. Thus have you made the commandment of God of none effect by your tradition. You hypocrites! Well did Esaias prophesy of you, saying, this people draweth nigh unto me with their mouth, and honoreth me with their lips, but their heart is far from me. But in vain they do worship me, teaching for doctrines the commandments of men. Now, let's analyze that for just a moment. Here come these people always being critical of Jesus, trying to trap him in catch him in breaking some law or breaking the traditions, and so they could bring charges against him. And they said, your disciples eat without washing their hands. All right, let's do an analysis of that scripture. What Jesus was talking about was in response, of course, to their trying to trap him. They were always trying to be critical of him. And there were times when they would talk about those kind of things, and Jesus would say, you just have everything wrong. What a man does and what he puts into his mouth is not as important as what he puts in his mind, because what's in his mind determines how he speaks and how he acts. That's over in Matthew chapter 15. When here in Matthew 12, they come all concerned about his disciples not washing their hands before they eat. And Jesus said, well, here's my response to you, my reply. Why do you break your tradition? They understood what the law taught. Honor your father and mother. Take care of your mom. Take care of your dad and meet their needs. There are times when they need your help and you're supposed to do that. But he said, some of you will end up, and you make your contribution into when you go to worship and you give as you do, and then have to turn around and say, your mom and dad, now I don't have any money, but what I've done over there is in your, you know, in honor to you. But he said, you haven't helped your mom and dad. You haven't done the right thing. So he exposed them in their hypocrisies. But in talking about that, he extended it to this point, and here's what he said to them. He said, you actually are an example of, you are an illustration of that which Isaiah wrote. And then he quotes from Isaiah when he talks about, this is from Isaiah 29, he said, this people draw nigh unto me with their mouth, they honor me with their lips, but their heart is far from me. That's in reference to someone worshiping, going through the motions, saying the right things, saying words of praise and honor unto the Heavenly Father, but it doesn't come from their heart. And he said, that's vain worship, empty, meaningless. Before on this program, I have studied with you the role of the heart of man in his being saved from sin. Well, after a person is saved from sin and becomes a disciple of Jesus, he's a member of the body of Christ, he's now a Christian. A regular part of his life is assembling with other Christians and worshiping God in song, in prayer, reading and studying the Scriptures, eating the Lord's Supper, giving, as the Bible teaches. But the Bible also teaches very clearly, unmistakably, that when we do those actions, our heart must be involved, our mind must be engaged, or else what we do is vain worship. What we do is unacceptable to the Lord. Let me show you what I'm talking about.

0: In the New Testament, in the book of Ephesians, in chapter 5, the Apostle Paul said, speaking to yourselves in psalms and hymns and spiritual songs, singing and making melody in your heart to the Lord. Has to do, obviously, with our action of worship when with other Christians. We sing psalms and hymns and spiritual songs. And we have some songs that are encouragement to one another. We have some songs that are prayerful toward God. Some songs that are filled with praise unto God or filled with praise unto Jesus. But Paul explicitly said, you speak to yourselves in psalms and hymns and spiritual songs, and you sing and make melody in your heart to the Lord. So you could sing, my faith looks up to thee. But if you're just singing the words and thinking about something else going on around you, that's not coming from your heart. You could sing, sweet hour of prayer. You could sing, worthy of praise is Christ the Redeemer. But if it doesn't come from your heart, if it's not from your mind, it's vain worship. I think sometimes about songs that are so well known, like How Great Thou Art, and how some of us have sung those songs for so many years, and we've sung them so many times that we can actually sing them by heart and say all the right words and sing the right words with the right melody and not even think about what we're thinking. But that's not worship. And it doesn't please the Father. It doesn't constitute reverence. Because you could sing, O Lord my God, when I in awesome wonder consider all the worlds thy hands have made, I see the stars, I hear the rolling thunder, and you're looking around you and you're thinking about everything but what you're singing. That's not worship. But think what a difference it makes to the Heavenly Father if you sing it from the heart, O Lord my God, when I in awesome wonder consider all the worlds thy hands have made. I see the stars, I hear the rolling thunder. Thy power throughout the universe displayed. Then sings my soul, my Savior, God to thee, how great thou art. I am sure that you realize there can be such a huge difference when you sing it from your heart and mean every word of it. And although it might be a song like How Great Thou Art that you've sung for years and you've done it so many times that you know it by heart, that it's never boring. It's never just routine because you mean it each time you say it. Now, I will sit here and confess to you, I've been a Christian a long time, and I've been to worship with God's people thousands of times, and I can sing some of the songs by heart without even thinking about it. And if I've done that a single time, then I fail to worship, and I'll confess that I have been guilty of it at times. And when I catch myself doing so, I immediately pray and say, God, forgive me. Forgive my wandering mind. You see, worship is constituted when you focus upon what you're saying, focus upon what you're doing, and you think about it. And from your heart, you sing to God. The companion scripture to that in Ephesians 5:19 is Colossians 3:16. Where the words are, let the word of Christ dwell in you richly in all wisdom, teaching and admonishing one another in psalms and hymns and spiritual songs, singing with grace in your hearts to the Lord. Your heart, your mind has to be engaged if it's going to be true worship. But let's consider another aspect of this. I want you to consider with me what the Apostle Paul wrote to the Corinthian Christians about the miraculous gifts of the Holy Spirit. And in 1 Corinthians chapter 14, he wrote some things that regulate the use of those miraculous gifts. And one of them was speaking in tongues, that is, speaking in languages that otherwise they didn't have the ability to speak. But through the Holy Spirit, they could be given that ability. And it obviously was for the facilitating of the spreading of the gospel. And people of another language could come and worship with them because then someone had the ability to speak in that person's language. But you see, Paul gave the regulation. He said, therefore, if you're speaking in a language or a tongue that is unknown to them, make sure there's someone there to interpret. Otherwise, he said, you know what you're praying, but they may not know what you're praying, and they can't pray with you. So even if you're praying unto God and you understand what you're saying, if there's someone else that speaks a different language and you don't interpret for him, he is not able to pray with you. So in that context, here's what Paul wrote in 1 Corinthians 14:15. He said, what is it then? I will pray with the Spirit from my heart, and I will pray with the understanding also. I'll pray in a way that the other man can understand through the interpretation of it. But as far as I'm concerned, I will pray with the Spirit, with the mind, with my heart engaged. That brings up an interesting thought. Is it possible for you and me to sit and worship and a prayer be led and we listen and know what's being said, but not do it with our spirit? We don't do it with our hearts? Now, that's possible. Is it possible for me to lead a congregation of God's people in a prayer and use the same words that I've used most other times when I've led public prayers and not even think about what I'm saying? Well, yeah, that's possible. But that wouldn't be worship. That wouldn't be praying to God. That'd just be, okay, y'all listen while I pretend like I'm talking to God. If we're really talking to the Father, it needs to be understood by everybody present. We're not listening to somebody pray, we're praying with Him. If we're really talking to the Father, we pray with everybody's lives in mind. And we pray in the fashion that Jesus taught us. Our Father, who art in heaven, hallowed be thy name. Prayer to the Father is a profound moment. But if it doesn't come from the mind, if it doesn't come from the heart, it's not worship. Now, let me sound a word of caution to you. Be careful that you don't judge when you hear someone else pray. I had the privilege of worshiping with a certain man many years ago for a period of over 3 years, and he led public prayers frequently. And when he led a public prayer, he used virtually the same words every time. But I knew who that man was. And I have seldom come across anybody in this world that impressed me with being more God-minded than him. And he was reverent. And I never one time wanted to judge and say, you can't be meaning what you're saying because you're just saying the same words. I don't know his heart. And he may have meant every word of it more than I did. So it's not my place to judge him. That's between him and God. But when I pray by listening with him or praying with him, or I pray by myself in privacy, my prayer needs to come from my heart. Let's look at a third area. Still in the book of 1 Corinthians. In the 11th chapter of 1 Corinthians, the Apostle Paul wrote about the eating of the Lord's Supper, a phrase that we use commonly in our discussions about worship. And I'm simply referring to the eating of a piece of unleavened bread and drinking fruit of the vine, usually in the form of grape juice. And we do that to remember something. Do you remember what Paul wrote to the Corinthians? He wrote to those Corinthians about what he had received and what he taught. He said, I have received of the Lord that which I also delivered unto you, that the Lord Jesus, the same night in which he was betrayed, took bread. And when he had given thanks, he brake it and said, take, eat. This is my body, which is broken for you. This do in remembrance of me. After the same manner also, he took the cup when he had supped, saying, this cup is the New Testament in my blood. This do ye, as oft as ye drink of it, in remembrance of me. And then he wrote, and listen carefully to this, he said, for as often as you eat this bread and drink this cup, you do show the Lord's death till he come. Wherefore, whosoever shall eat this bread and drink this cup of the Lord unworthily shall be guilty of the body and blood of the Lord. But let a man examine himself, so let him eat of that bread and drink of that cup. For he that eateth and drinketh unworthily eateth and drinketh damnation to himself, not discerning the Lord's body. Now the word that he used there is not the word unworthy. And I'm talking about in verse 27, then on down in verse 29. It's not the word unworthy. All of us are unworthy to partake of that. I mean, who among us could ever say, yeah, I'm worth every bit of it that Jesus went through? No. He's talking about unworthily. It's an adverb. The eating and the drinking are verbs. Those are words of action, and modifying that is the word unworthily, and it just simply is saying the manner in which you eat, the manner in which you drink. That's the unworthily. The manner in which you eat and drink must be this, as he instructed. And his instruction was, think about me. Think about me on the cross. I don't want you to forget what I did for you. Now, when you eat and drink that which is sacred, and you are doing something that was commanded by the Lord, and you do it without even thinking about him, you're thinking about, you're remembering a ball game that you went to, or you're thinking about what you might do later that afternoon. Do you? That's not worship. And you're eating and drinking damnation to yourself. It's doing so in an unworthy manner. The heart has to be engaged. The mind has to be engaged. And you're thinking of the cross. And it'll lead you to say, I'm not worthy of this. Oh, how much I love Jesus because of what he did for me. But if you let your mind just wander away, and I'm not talking about some mother caring for an infant. There are times it's just difficult to keep your mind on that moment. But you do your best and you concentrate on what you're doing. You're remembering the death of Jesus Christ. And that involves the mind. And the same thing with giving. Every man according as he purposeth in his heart, so let him give. 2 Corinthians 9, verses 8 and 9. All that we do in worship is to involve the heart, to think. And when we don't think, and we just sort of sit and go through the routine, we just don't even give it much thought, I wonder, now this is just my wondering, but I wonder if the Lord is sitting and thinking of us as he did those Pharisees. You honor me with your lips. You sing the words, you say the words, but your heart is far from me, and it's vain. Think about this. Concentrate on it. Ask God to forgive you as a Christian when you have failed to worship from the heart. And the next time you assemble with Christians and go through those same actions of worship, focus your mind on every item of worship and be reverent before God and do it from the heart. And I promise you, when you leave that assembly, you will be feeling and thinking it was good to be in a house of praise with God, and the Lord will be pleased. I'm David Sain, bidding you a very pleasant good day.
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0: It's 63 degrees.
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3: 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If your responsibility is to teach, may I encourage you, be about your business. 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
4: Of one the Lord has made, the race through one is
5: 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Clark.
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7: There are so many different views in this world about what's right and what's wrong. How can I know the difference between right and wrong? One person says that it's right to do such and such, but another person comes right along and says, no, I don't think that would be right. Others say, well, you have your truth and I have mine. And people can pretty much decide what's right and wrong depending upon what is right for them. I wouldn't bind my views on anyone else and don't expect them to bind their views upon me. This is the kind of mentality that is so very popular and in vogue in America, and really across the world more and more. People are more and more inclined to suggest that right and wrong is not an absolute black and white sort of matter, but it's kind of a gray issue that is really fuzzy. It's hard to figure out whether something is right or wrong. Well, what I want to address in this message is the answer from God's Word to the question, how do I determine right from wrong? But in the first place, let me ask, does it really make any difference whether there is right or wrong? And really it does, because if you and I are not careful, we're going to adopt a philosophy which says it doesn't make any difference what you believe as long as you're sincere, and find that that can be a very deadly philosophy. And that brings me to the first point that I'd like to make, and that is this. Right and wrong cannot be determined by how I feel. Right and wrong cannot be determined by our feelings on a matter. Did you hear about the mother who got up in the middle of the night and heard her baby crying? She stumbles to the medicine cabinet in her groggy condition, and she takes what she sincerely believes to be the proper medicine. She administers that to her child in what she sincerely believes to be a helpful dose, only to wake up in the morning to discover the child silent because the child is dead. She has accidentally given the child a lethal dose of not medicine, but, my friends, that which was poisonous to the child's system. The child was not able to handle it. Now, did the mother sincerely believe she was doing the right thing? Yes, she thought she was. She felt good in her heart about what she was doing, but she was wrong nevertheless. What does the Bible say about going by our feelings? Listen to Proverbs 14:12. There is a way that, notice this, seemeth right unto a man. It seems so right, but it's so wrong. Years ago, there was a popular song when I was growing up called You Light Up My Life. Debbie Boone was the artist who sang it. And at one point in the song, she utters these words, it can't be wrong when it feels so right. you light up my life. And I wish I could tell you that that was an isolated view and that there aren't very many people in this world that believe that, but even so many of the songs in our music industry have advocated, hey, you do what seems right to you. Bobby Brown is a musical artist who had a song some years ago entitled, "It's My Prerogative. I'll do what I want to do. It's my prerogative. Nobody tells me what to do." And then Belinda Carlisle had a song. She was with a group known as the Go-Go's, but then she became an individual artist, and she had a song in which she sang, "Nobody owns me. Nobody tells me what to do. Nobody can make me do what I don't want to do." And I wish I could tell you that that's the end of it, but no, our movies have basically said to our culture, hey, the answers are all inside of you. Even movies that might be generally described as feel-good movies, such as The Karate Kid, where the underdog finds a way to win the victory. But if you watch carefully sometimes, you can find a very dangerous philosophy being dispensed. The philosophy which says, it's all inside of you. The answers are all inside of you. I'm here to tell you the answers to what's right and wrong are not inside of me unless, except, or in so only insofar as this book is inside of my mind, my heart. Let the word of Christ dwell in you. Yes, if that's what's inside of you and governing you and guiding you, then yeah, I say that's right, because the way that leads to death is the way that feels so right. Proverbs 14:12 says, there's a way that seems right unto a man, but the end of that way is death. The man was walking in the area that he thought was sure-footed and solid ground, and he stepped off into the darkness, into the precipice, and plunged to his death. He thought he was taking his next step on solid ground, but there was only air and a canyon below. And so I'm begging you, when you take your steps from earth to glory, don't walk in the darkness, stumbling and feeling and groping for your way. Let the light of God's truth lead you. Listen to Psalm 119, verse 105. Thy word is a lamp unto my feet and a light unto my path. I don't have to be afraid. When the power goes out in my house, I'm able to get a flashlight and still find my way around. I'm able to light a candle and still find my way around. And I'm so thankful that even in the midst of a dark world, I'm able to take the light of God's truth and to still find my way from one place to another and to know that I'm getting there on solid ground. And so I don't do it by feelings. Let me give you another passage from Proverbs 28:26 as to why we should not go by our feelings. Listen to Proverbs 28:26. He that trusteth in his own heart, what, saved? No. He that trusteth in his own heart is a fool, the Bible says. And a way of the fool, the way of the fool is right in his own eyes. Listen to Proverbs 12:15. That's what I just cited. The way of a fool is right in his own eyes. It's right, but it's not right in the final analysis. And so he feels like it's right, but he finds out he's wrong. And I don't want to find out on the judgment day that I felt so good about it, but was wrong. True or false? Saul of Tarsus felt like he was right when he was persecuting the church of our Lord Jesus Christ. He says in Acts 26:9, I verily thought within myself that I ought to do many things contrary to the name of Jesus of Nazareth. I thought God would be proud of me. That's exactly what Jesus predicted in John 16:2. He told his apostles, the time will come that whosoever killeth you will think he doeth God a service. Those who persecuted the early Christians, some of those people thought God was going to be so proud of them, and Saul of Tarsus was among them. He said in Acts 23:1, men and brethren, I've lived before God in all good conscience unto this very day. Paul, do you mean to tell us that when you were persecuting the church, your conscience didn't bother you? You didn't think it was wrong? No, I thought it was right. But you'll notice that Saul of Tarsus found out he was wrong and was willing to change. In Judges 17:6, in those days there was no king in Israel. Well, who was law and order of that day? How did they determine what was right and what was wrong? Listen, but every man did that which was right in his own eyes. Now, to show you that's not just an isolated passage, listen to Judges chapter 21, verse 25. In those days, there was no king in Israel, but every man did that which was right in his own eyes. That's the way people were living back then. They ignored law and order and said, I'm the law. I make up the rules. I do what I want to do, and no one can tell me what to do. And listen, the Bible says that kind of mentality is foolish. The way of a fool is right in his own eyes, but that doesn't mean it's right in God's eyes. And you and I would do well to remember that. Now, how many times does God have to say something for it to really count as worthy of our attention? Once. But when he says it a second time, he's really got my attention, because it's probably much like, as a parent, I've told my children the same things over and over. Why? I don't want them to miss it. And if you note with me Proverbs 16:25, you find a very interesting principle. There is a way that seemeth right unto a man, but the end thereof is the way of death. I thought you said that's Proverbs 14:12. It is. And now you're saying it's Proverbs 16, yes. And I thought Judges 17:6 said in that there was people doing what was right in their own eyes, yes. And Judges 21:25 comes along and repeats it for emphasis, yes. And why would God be doing this? Because he knows man has a tendency to pursue his own agenda, to follow his own path. I read a statement some years ago I absolutely love, and I want to repeat it for you to consider. If you believe only the things in the Bible with which you agree, it's not the Bible you believe, it's me. It's you. Tell yourself. If I believe only the things in the Bible with which I agree, it's not the Bible I believe, it's me. I don't want to make what I believe dependent upon what I want the Bible to say. That's reading into the text. I want to take what it says and accept it. So I don't determine right or wrong by feelings, but notice in the second place, I don't determine right or wrong by family. I love my family. I think you'd love yours. I know you do. But is my family the litmus test for whether something is right or wrong? Does God's word ever say that I would have to decide for him and against my family? Listen to Deuteronomy chapter 13 in God's word. Deuteronomy chapter 13. Here is a scenario where he says, what if a man comes to you and he tries to pull you away? In fact, verse 6 of Deuteronomy 13. If thy brother, this is a fellow family member, your own flesh and blood brother. What if your own flesh and blood brother or your son or your daughter, your wife, or your best friend, I mean the one that's like your own soul, you're so close. What if any of those folks come to you and say, let's go serve other gods. Let's go be idolatrous. What should the children of Israel have done if approached by a close friend or family member saying, come, let's go worship idols. We'll keep it hush hush. You may be astonished to see what is stated. Verse 8, not only should the people not consent, not hearken, but then this, neither shall thine eye pity him, neither shalt thou spare, neither shalt thou conceal him. Under the law of Moses, they were told, but thou shalt surely kill him. Thine hand shall be first upon him to put him to death, and afterwards the hand of all the people. Stone him with stones that he die, because he's tried to ruin your soul and thrust you away from God. If one's family member were to come and try to drive them away from God, God said, you have to choose and put me first. That's not the only time you read such language. Listen to Leviticus chapter 10. Nadab and Abihu were sons of Aaron. And the Bible makes it clear that they offered a sacrifice to God, which God had never authorized. They were offering strange fire, not the kind of fire God had specified. And so to send an object lesson to them and to the rest of the world that was under his law, he said, all right, that does it. And there went out fire from the Lord and devoured them, and they died before the Lord. Now, what's Aaron going to say about this? Aaron is not going to... What if it was your two boys that had died? What would you say? Aaron comes and he wants an explanation, and Moses gives it, and he says, here's what God said about why this happened. I will be sanctified in them that come nigh me, and before all the people I will be glorified. And Aaron held his peace. That says a lot to me. He could have said, I can't believe that this would happen to my boys. And anybody, you know what, my dad had this philosophy I wasn't fond of when I was growing up, but I understand it now. His philosophy was, if you see my son doing something wrong, come tell me so that I can fix it and make it right. My dad's attitude was not, hey, my child can do no wrong. He's my little angel. No, little Johnny can't do anything. You know, school teachers talk all the time about how difficult it is at a parent-teacher conference to get a parent to believe that their child could possibly have been the culprit in some act of disobedience. Look, the Bible says that children are going to be foolish, and someone thinks that means everyone else's child, not my child. No, it means your child and my child. That's what childishness is. It's that which every child battles with and grapples with, and our task as parents is to try to take childishness and to eradicate it, eliminate it, and to make them into men and women, mature men and women. That's our goal. It's what we're trying to do. And so I need to be open-minded enough to see the faults of my children. Let me tell you why this is so important. What does Matthew 19:9 teach about marriage, divorce, and remarriage? I find it sad, but necessarily important to mention. There have been some people over the years who have changed their view of Jesus' statement as it relates to marriage, divorce, remarriage. And then you start asking, why did they change? What's the genesis of their thoughts, processes? I want you to first note with me what Matthew 19:9 teaches. It teaches, and this is Jesus talking, whosoever shall put away his wife, except it be for fornication, and shall marry another, committeth adultery. And whoso marrieth her which is put away doth commit adultery. I like what Brother Guyon Woods used to say when queried about this text. He would say, sometimes people would come up to him and ask him, Brother Woods, you're such a scholar in the Bible. We would love for you to take Matthew 19:9 and please comment on it. Exegete the passage. Draw out of the text what is there for us and give us your analysis. And he said, okay, here is my studied analysis of Matthew 19:9. This is what it means. It means that whosoever shall put away his wife, except it be for fornication, and shall marry another, committeth adultery, and whoso marrieth her which is put away doth commit adultery. Brother Woods, you don't understand what we're asking you to do. We want you to give us your analysis. All you did is quote the passage. We want you to explain the passage. And he'd say, okay, I'll explain it. Whosoever shall put away his wife, except it be for fornication, and shall marry another, committeth adultery, and whoso marrieth her that is put away doth commit adultery. Brother Wood, he said, the passage doesn't need explaining, it needs believing. Tell me why some people don't believe Matthew 19:9 the same way that they used to believe. Some people used to believe that was God's rule for marriage, but then a loved one, child, a family member, engages in some kind of activity that nullifies their marriage eligibility. They're now in a position where they would have to live single the rest of their lives. because they're not qualified to marry another. Anytime they would marry another, they would be committing adultery because of the way they ended their first marriage. And so some would try to find a loophole for their child or loved one, mom or dad, and say, well, maybe, just maybe, there's a way to determine whether they're right or wrong based on, my friends, we have to base it on truth, not on family relations. It's not by my feelings. It's not by my family. And my friends, you know, I'm absolutely impressed with the people in Nehemiah 8. And here's why. When these people in Nehemiah 8 had come home from captivity and stood there listening to the word of God read in their midst, one of the passages that was read before them was that they should, in the seventh month of the year, go out and fetch palm branches, olive branches, pine branches, myrtle branches, and they were supposed to make booths and live in those booths for a week. And they were supposed to all of them were supposed to do this. And then we're given this bit of information. Since the days of Joshua the son of Nun, the children of Israel hadn't been doing that. Now process this with me. In Nehemiah 8, which chronologically speaking belongs at the end of the Bible, of the Old Testament at least, these people find out that God's word expects them, Leviticus 23, 39 to 44, God's word expects them in the seventh month to make booths, to build booths, and to live in those booths for a week. And then they realize that, you know what, mom and dad never did that. My grandma and grandpa never did that. In fact, come to think of it, their grandma and grandpa never did that. And we could go, it's been since the days of Joshua, since anyone did that. Now I have a question. Had the word of God continued to say the same thing all these years? Yes. The word of God had not been changed. It still said that in the seventh month, they should be making these booths and observing this feast in all of the ways the word of God said to observe it. And we learn that they had not done it in the way God's word said to do it since the days of Joshua the son of Nun. Now I have a question for you. What choice did these people have? They could have said, well, you know, I don't want to keep this feast the way the word of God says to keep it because my mom and dad didn't do it that way. And I don't want to feel like I'm condemning my mom and dad. So I'm just going to keep doing it the way mom and dad did it. These people, the Bible says, verse 16, went forth, made themselves booths. Everyone did it upon the roof of his house, in their courts, in the courts of the house of God. And all the congregation, verse 17, made the booths. Why? Because they realized, as much as I love my family, if God's word says we're supposed to build booths in the seventh month, that's what we're going to do no matter what mom, dad, or grandma and grandpa did. Now, let's modernize this. We don't live under the Old Testament, so we're not commanded to go out and build booths and dwell in them in the seventh month. But the New Testament under which you and I live, have you ever heard people argue like this? Well, you know, mom and dad never did get baptized, as some people would put it. Mom and dad never did go to the church that you're asking me to become a member of. Mom and dad never did that. I don't remember mom and dad ever doing a lot of things, or I remember mom and dad using mechanical instruments of music in their worship services, or someone says, I remember they only took the Lord's Supper once, I think, every 13 weeks. And now we've got a choice to make. Am I going to go by family or go by the Word of God and what it reveals? The word of God says there's a plan of salvation that your mom and dad and my mom and dad may never have followed. What is that plan of salvation? It is hear, believe, repent, confess, and be baptized for the remission of sins. Read the book of Acts and check me out on this. Check Brother Gary McDade out and the sermons that he preaches on this program, and check every program that you see on television out, whether it's on this network or whether it is, my friends, one that we're beaming into your home right this very second. Do what the noble Bereans did in Acts 17 and determine truth not by your feelings, not by your family, but by the facts of God's inspired word. That's where the truth is. Because you know what? Jesus in John 12:48 said, "The word that I have spoken, the same shall judge men in the last day." Meaning, my mom and dad are not going to be sitting on the judgment seat on the day of judgment, and neither will yours. It's not going to be my distant relative that is going to be there, or my close relative. It's going to be Christ. And the word that he spoke determines right from wrong. So we asked the question as we began, how do I determine right from wrong? Well, I don't do it by feelings. I don't do it by family. And my friends, I don't do it by following the crowd. I don't do it by following the multitudes. Exodus 23:2 says, "Thou shalt not follow a multitude to do evil." I'm not terribly concerned about what the latest poll numbers are regarding whether homosexuality is acceptable in the sight of God. I know that I love every soul and want them to be saved, but I can promise you this, my friends, I will never quit preaching and teaching what the Word of God says on this subject, because that's how you determine whether an action is right or wrong, not by how much it's accepted now compared to how it was accepted in the 1950s. And you know, there are words said on television now that would never have been said on public airwaves in times past. And you say, well, it must be right because everybody seems to be doing it or accepting it. Just because a lot of people think something is right doesn't mean it is. Listen, Jesus in Matthew 5, 6, and 7 gave a sermon in which six times he said words like this: "You've heard that it hath been said." And three of those six times he says, "You've heard this said of old time." This has been going around. People have been saying this for years, for ancient times. They've been saying this since ancient times. And yet he says, "But I say unto you." How do I determine right from wrong? Not by what I've always heard. Hearsay errors can be just that, errors. And did you hear about so-and-so? And then I find out that's not even true. It's a rumor. And so I need to be doubly sure that I'm doing what God says. Now let me close out by telling you how I can determine right from wrong. It's not by family. It's not by feelings. It's not by following the crowd. It is by faith. And faith cometh by hearing, and hearing by the word of God. Romans 10:17. The faith once for all delivered, this precious book divine, this is my roadmap. I determine everything and whether it's right or wrong on the basis of the standard of judgment God has given me in his blessed word. And I'm not offended by it. I'm comforted by having this roadmap. You know, when you're lost and you don't know where you are, you're pretty confident to you feel good to have a map with you. You don't feel offended. You're glad. And if we'll start looking at this as a roadmap to get us from earth to glory, then we're not going to be offended by what the Bible says. We're going to be thankful for the information. And maybe you'd like more information about God's Word, and you'd like to know more about it. We hope you'll keep watching this program. We hope you'll send in for the Bible Correspondence Course and tune in again next time.
8: 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In the book of Romans, we learn that we must hear and believe the gospel, Romans 10:17. We must repent of sins, Romans 2:4. We must confess faith in Christ, Romans chapter 10, verse 9 and 10. And we must be baptized into Christ, Romans 6:3-5. When we obey the gospel, the Lord adds us to his church, and we are then members of the churches of Christ, Romans 16:16. If we can assist you, please contact us. Be with us again next time on the Everlasting Gospel.
4: For all. The blessed gospel is for all. The gospel is for all. Where sin is gone must go. His grace, the gospel is for all.
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10: Proverbs chapter 16, verse 27 says, "An ungodly man digs up evil, and it is on his lips like a burning fire." Let me start with a question today. Why do you suppose people gossip? What's the temptation in gossip? Because people will listen to anything if you whisper it, right? Gossip gives us a feeling of power or superiority. It feels good when others want to hear the information that we possess. Let me ask you another question. Do we sometimes rejoice in the temptation of gossip so much that we seek gossip, that we search for more gossip? And once we find that gossip, it becomes like a burning fire on our tongues, doesn't it? We can't wait to tell somebody. Here's a suggestion. It's best to be quiet rather than to spread the gossip that you hear. Today, if you are privy to private information, keep that information private.
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11: Welcome to Fundamentals of Christianity with Gary Colley, based on the book by R.L. Colley. Gary Colley is a father to Glenn Colley and grandfather to Caleb Colley, all of whom appear regularly on the Gospel Broadcasting Network. And now, Gary Colley.
12: Thank you, and a very pleasant greeting, ladies and gentlemen. I am Gary Colley, evangelist of the Church of Christ, and it is my pleasure to greet you once again with the Gospel of Christ. What a pleasure it is to study the Bible, the Word of God. God, of course, hath breathed these things so that we might know all things that pertain to life and godliness. 2 Timothy 3:16 and 17 says, "All Scripture inspired of God is profitable for doctrine, for reproof, for correction, for instruction in righteousness, that the man of God may be complete, thoroughly furnished unto every good work." We're hopeful that you have your Bible handy today, as well as a pencil and a piece of paper, so that you may jot down the Scriptures that we refer to as we continue our study on the Holy Spirit. The Holy Spirit, of course, is the third member of the Godhead. He is divine, just as God and Christ are divine. And, of course, the three of them make up the Godhead. So when we study the Word of God, what a pleasure it is to have those truths by which we can know what is right and what is wrong. Today, as we continue our study, we're talking about the operation of the Holy Spirit in conversion. And conversion is such an important subject. It means to change. It means to alter, to do those things which are different from what we have done before. Conversion, then, is that which is important to each of us. In fact, to become a member of the Church of Christ, the Kingdom of Heaven, it is true that one must be spiritually regenerated. He must be born again of water and of the Spirit. This our Lord Himself taught in John 3, verses 3 through 5, when He came to Nicodemus, or Nicodemus came to Him by night, and asked Him about the kingdom. He said, "We know, Jesus, that Thou art a teacher come from God, for no man can do these works which Thou doest, except God be with him." And Jesus said, "Except a man be born of water and of the Spirit, he cannot see the kingdom of heaven." He cannot see it because he's not a part of it. Not to be a part of it means that we're not regenerated. But when we are regenerated of water and of the Spirit, we are certainly in Christ. And the Lord adds those who do this to the church. Acts 2:41, "They that gladly received His word were baptized, and the Lord added unto them that day about 3,000 souls." All agree, I believe, that there is an influence of the Holy Spirit in conversion. But how the Holy Spirit emphasizes these things and how He works in conversion is the word of question. So because of that, some believe the Holy Spirit works directly upon the heart of the sinner. Some believe that it is through the medium of the Word of God that the Holy Spirit works on the heart of the sinner. We need to determine which one it is. Now let me say to you in the beginning, it's not what the Holy Spirit can do, but it's what the Bible teaches the Holy Spirit does that is very, very important to us. In Acts the 2nd chapter, beginning verse 1, He said, "When the day of Pentecost was fully come, they, the apostles, were all with one accord in one place. And suddenly there came from heaven the sound as of a rushing mighty wind, and it filled all the house wherein they, the apostles, were sitting. cloven tongues like as a fire set upon each of them. And they were all filled with the Holy Spirit and began to speak with other tongues as the Spirit gave them utterance. Now verse 5 says, there were dwelling at Jerusalem Jews, devout men from every nation under heaven. Some have thought there were at least 17 different nationalities of people present here. And when they heard the apostles' great miracle that was worked upon them with the tongues and with the mighty sound of a wind, all of their eyes went to the place where the apostles were sitting. They were amazed that they heard every man in his own language. They heard in their own tongue. This, of course, was a miracle within itself. How, they said, here we speaking, or do we hear these men speak in our own tongue the words of God? But there were some that mocked. They said they were filled with new wine. Peter said, though, as he stood with the 11, lifting up his voice, he said, ye men of Judea, it is not true that they are drunk. It's but the third hour of the day, and that was not the usual time or way for people to be drunk. But they were speaking the word of God so that men in every tongue could understand. Isn't that a wonderful thing? We don't have that ability today because the miraculous gifts have all ceased. In 1 Corinthians 13, verse 8 through 10,

converted. It is also said in 1 Corinthians 4:15, the Apostle Paul speaking. He said, you may have 10,000 instructors in Christ, but you have not many fathers. For in Christ Jesus I have begotten you through the gospel. What a pleasure then to understand these verses and to see that the Holy Spirit is operating, but He is operating through the apostles as they speak the Word of God. In noticing this then, let's ask some questions about these thoughts. What was the Spirit to do as a mission when He came to this earth? John 16:8 says, He, when He has come, will convict the world in respect of sin, of righteousness, and of the judgment. He was going to speak to them of these things. He did so through the apostles. And this is the way He convicted, the way He converted, the way He transformed these people into new creatures in Christ Jesus. Well, does the Holy Spirit operate on the heart in conversion? Oh, yes, He does. Hebrews 4:12 says, For the Word of God is active, it's living, it's sharper than any two-edged sword, piercing even to the dividing asunder of soul and spirit, joint and marrow, and it is alive to discern the thoughts and the intents of a man's heart. Well, what are the two theories on this question? We mentioned them briefly a moment ago. Calvinism, of course, says first the sinner must be born in sin, therefore he is unable to act. He's dead in the practice of sin, and so because of that, dead men can't act. Well, there were dead men on Pentecost. They were dead in their sins. They'd even crucified the Son of Glory. But they could act. In fact, Peter said in Acts 2:38, You'll have to repent and be baptized, every one of you, in the name of Jesus Christ for the remission of your sins. And ye shall receive the gift of the Holy Spirit. We shall discuss that verse even further, but notice that some theorize that the work of the Holy Spirit is immediate, that it is direct, that He comes upon the heart of the sinner in an immediate, direct manner. Others contend that it is immediate, or they contend it's immediate. We contend it is mediate, that is, through the Word of God, direct, indirect. Which one is it? Well, we believe that it is indirect, that it is that which is through the medium of the Word of God. Let's see if we can show that today in all clarity. How did the apostles speak? Well, in Acts 2:4, said they were all filled with the Holy Spirit and began to speak as the Spirit gave them utterance. Isn't it strange that some who contend the Holy Spirit comes on them today in a direct manner, they don't speak. They rather act up. They do many peculiar things. They fall to the floor. They think the Holy Spirit has knocked them down. Well, my friends, if that be true, why didn't these men do that? It says they began to speak. They didn't begin to roll on the floor. They didn't begin to jump the benches. They began to speak. And they spoke so that every man could understand. Who gave them this utterance? Well, the Holy Spirit did. You remember in Matthew 10:19-20? He said, When they deliver you up, take no thought how or what ye shall speak, for it shall be given you in that selfsame hour what ye shall speak. For it is not ye that speak, but the Spirit of your Father that speaketh in you. Well, how could they hear them speak? On the day of Pentecost, Acts 2:6, they said we heard them speak in our own tongue. Now, some people think that is a mysterious thing, but in verse 8, he explains what tongue is by calling it a language. When we speak then in tongues, my friends, it must be a different language from what we are normally able to speak. But no man today can speak in a different language so that people can understand unless he has been trained in that language. So because of that, we understand these people heard in their own language, in their own tongue. That made them able to understand and to do what the Lord wanted them to do as the Holy Spirit guided the apostles into all truth. Well, how has the Spirit always spoken? That is an important question, isn't it? In Acts 20:23, He points out that He witnessed in every city saying. Well, everybody that could understand what the Holy Spirit said here, couldn't they? Then in 1 Timothy 4:1-4, He said, Now the Spirit speaketh expressly, clearly, plainly. The Spirit speaketh expressly that in the latter time some shall depart from the faith, giving heed to seducing spirits and doctrines of demons. They shall forbid to marry, command to abstain from meats, which God hath prepared to be received with thanksgiving in those that believe and know the truth.
Well, the Spirit.

0: Spirit speaketh expressly. In Numbers 22, verse 28 through 30, we find the ass speaking unto Balaam. He spoke very clearly. Balaam could understand. You know, Balak wanted to curse the children of God, the children of Israel. But when he hired Balaam to do that, instead of God speaking through Balaam to curse the people, he caused him to bless them. Well, this, of course, was true when he was riding on his ass. He came to a certain place and he spoke to the ass and said, "Why did you bump my foot against the wall? Why did you halt in the way?" And the ass spoke to him. Now the Spirit of God spoke through the ass. It is said in Hebrews 1:1 that God, who at sundry times and in divers manners spake in times past through the fathers by the prophets, but he hath in these last days spoken unto us through his Son, whom he gave to be the heir over all things, through whom he made the worlds. Well, let's see some illustrations today, my friends, not those opinions of men, but illustrations of the Scripture that show how the Spirit operates through the Word. How did the Holy Spirit operate on the Pentecostians? I believe we've discussed that somewhat already, but in Acts 2:14, it says, "Peter lifted up his voice and said, Hearken unto my words." Well, the Holy Spirit's operating through Peter. He's filled with the Holy Spirit. He's not speaking of himself, but whatsoever he hears the Holy Spirit speak, that he says. And in Acts 2:36, Peter said, "Now let all the house of Israel know assuredly that this same Jesus whom you crucified, God hath made him both Lord and Christ." Now watch it. "Now when they heard these things," not when they felt these things, but when they heard these things, "they were pricked in their hearts, and they cried out, Men and brethren, what shall we do?" Now, these people needed conversion, all right. They'd been the murderers of the Son of God, their own Messiah. And they needed to repent, Peter said, and be baptized for the remission of their sins. Well, the Spirit operated on those people, didn't he? Absolutely. But how did he do it? Well, it was by the Word of God. How did the Holy Spirit operate in the second sermon? Well, in Acts 4 and verse 4, it said, "Many heard and believed." And it tells us here that they believed the things which they heard. Of men, it is said in verse 2, that there were about 5,000. 5,000 people, men. They didn't count the women at this point. But now these are men, so it must have been many more than that, with the women and the children that were of age that could understand and render their obedience to the gospel. How did the Holy Spirit operate when the apostles were arrested? Well, we know they were arrested in Acts 4, two of them were, but then all of them were arrested in Acts 5, verse 17 through 33. And the Holy Spirit directed these men to go and teach in the temple. When they were put in jail, he loosed their bonds, let them go out into the temple to teach. And that's the way the Holy Spirit operated through them and caused Peter to say, "Whether it is right in the sight of God to obey you rather than God, judge ye. But we cannot help but speak the things which we have both seen and heard." How's the Holy Spirit operating here? Through speaking. And isn't it simple, my friends, to understand if we simply take what the Bible says? Who were witnesses of the gospel? Well, the Holy Spirit was the witness with Peter and the other apostles. And we learned that, of course, in Acts 5, verse 32 and 33. "We're witnesses of these things," Peter said, "as is also the Holy Spirit, whom God hath given to them that obey him." Now, that didn't say whom God will give to those who obey him. Some people misuse this verse. But it says, rather, he gave it to them who had believed. So it's talking about the apostles. And they, with the Holy Spirit, would be able to bring forth the teachings of the Word of God. Well, when they heard it, they were cut to the heart, weren't they? And that, of course, caused them to want to slay the apostles. And yet, in Acts the 10th chapter, verse 39 through 43, we find that there the Holy Spirit operated again, but it was only through the speaking of the Word of God. How did the Spirit operate on Stephen's audience? In Acts the 6th chapter, we find that Stephen preached the Word of God to them, and of course they heard it, and they were cut to the heart, but they didn't want to do what the people on Pentecost did. They didn't obey the gospel. they gnashed on him with their teeth, Acts 7. And when he said to them in Acts the 7th chapter, verses 57 through 60, he said, "Ye do always resist the Holy Spirit. As your fathers did, so do ye." Now, how did they resist the Holy Spirit? By closing their ears to what Stephen was teaching. And that's the way you can stop the Holy Spirit's operation today. If you hear the Word of God and you believe it with all of your heart, you're willing to repent of your sins and confess with your mouth before men the name of Jesus Christ. You're willing to submit yourself for baptism in water for the remission of your sins, as the Bible teaches. Then, my friends, you've not resisted the Holy Spirit. You have accepted Him in obedience. But if you resist Him, you can close your ears to that which is spoken, and it will do you absolutely no good. Well, what did they resist? They resisted the Holy Spirit, he said here. You do always resist the Holy Spirit. And they heard, they were cut to the heart, but they did not obey. They gnashed on him with their teeth. Well, how did they stop the operation of the Holy Spirit? Acts 7:57 said, they stopped their ears. They would not listen. They refused to hear. And so it says, then they cried out with a loud voice and stopped their ears and ran upon him with one accord. Acts 7, verse 57. How did the Holy Spirit operate on the Samaritans? In Acts 8, 4, it says, Philip went down to Samaria and preached Christ unto them. In verse 5, he preached Jesus unto them. In verse 6, they heard the Word of God. In verse 12, when they believed Philip's preaching, things concerning the kingdom of God and the name of Jesus Christ, they were baptized, both men and women. So he preached the word, people heard it, and men and women were responsive to it. Did the Holy Spirit operate? Absolutely. How did he operate? He operated through the preaching, which was done by the faithful servant Stephen. How did the Holy Spirit operate on the eunuch? You know, the eunuch had been to Jerusalem to worship, Acts the 8th chapter, and verse 26 through 35 gives the account of his conversion. It tells us that on the way back from Jerusalem, he was reading from Isaiah the prophet. He was reading Isaiah 53. He was reading it aloud. You know, more people ought to read the Bible aloud. But he read it aloud because Philip heard him reading it. And he said, "Understandest thou what thou readest?" And the eunuch said, "How can I, except some man should guide me?" And he invited him into his chariot. And there Philip began at the same scripture and preached unto him Jesus. Now, when he preached Jesus unto him, he preached obedience to Jesus unto him. In other words, this is the reason that when they came to a certain water, the eunuch said, "Behold, look, here is water. What doth hinder me to be baptized?" And Philip said, "If thou believest with all thine heart, thou mayest." He said, "I believe that Jesus Christ is the Son of God." Well, that's the correct confession, isn't it, my friend? How did he know to confess that? Well, Philip taught him what he was to confess. Today, people go into denominations sometimes and they confess, "I believe that God for Christ's sake has already pardoned my sins." Well, that means they're not baptized for remission of sins. And if you've entered into a denomination, my friends, you need to be sure of what you confessed. If you confess the wrong confession, you've not been baptized correctly. You've not been baptized for the remission of your sins, as Peter and the other apostles taught us to do. Well, here this man is baptized, and he comes from the waters of baptism, forgiven of his sins, and he goes on his way rejoicing. That's cause for rejoicing, isn't it? Happiest day of our lives is when we obey the gospel and know that we're right in the sight of God. Well, how was the operation of the Spirit on Saul? In the 9th chapter of Acts and the 22nd chapter and the 26th chapter, we find the accounts of the conversion of Saul of Tarsus. Acts 9:1 says Saul was continuing to breathe out threatenings against the church. He'd go into foreign cities and bind both men and women and bring them back to prison. Well, he was very much so wanting to destroy the Lord's church, wasn't he? And we remember that in Acts 22, verse 14 through 16, that he was told what to do in order to be saved. When the Lord appeared to him on the road to Damascus, Let me remind you that it was not for the purpose of saving him. Because in Acts 26, he said, when we were all fallen to the earth, beginning in verse 14, I saw a great light. He said, it knocked us to the ground. We were all fallen to the earth. And I heard a voice saying unto me in the Hebrew language, Saul, Saul, why persecutest thou me? It's hard for thee to kick against the goad. Those were sharp objects placed behind the feet of animals to keep them from kicking. He said, it's hard for you, Saul, to kick against the goad. That's what you're doing. But arise, he said, and stand upon thy feet, for to this end have I appeared unto thee, to make thee a minister and a witness, both of the things wherein thou hast heard of me and wherein thou wilt hear me. So upon that, Saul is going to be made a witness. You know, a witness had to be one who was with the Lord, viewed the Lord from his baptism until his ascension, Acts 1:22. Here we find this man made a witness, and he was told to stand up. For this was the reason that the Lord appeared to him. He didn't appear to him to save him. No, no. He told him to go into the city of Damascus, and there it would be told him what he must do in order to be saved. But he said, I've got a mission for you. I want you to go open the eyes of the people. I want you to turn them from darkness to light, from the power of Satan unto God, that they may receive, are you hearing it now? That they may receive the remission of sins and an inheritance among them which are sanctified by faith in me. So, the reason the Lord appeared to him was to make him a witness and a minister, an apostle, but he was told to go into the city in order to know what to do in order to be saved. The Lord then appeared to the preacher, Ananias, and he said, Ananias, Saul is down here, and I want you to go convert him. Well, Ananias said, Lord, I know how many things he's done to the saints in Jerusalem, and here he has letters in his pocket to persecute Christians here. You want me to go to him? And the Lord said, yes, go to him. He's a chosen vessel to bear my name before the kings and the Gentiles of the earth. And so in Acts 22:16, he said, now, Saul, why tarriest thou? Arise and be baptized and wash away thy sins, calling on the name of the Lord. The sins had not been washed away when the Lord appeared to Saul. The sins had not been washed away when he just believed on the Lord. No, no, the sins were washed away when he was buried with his Lord in baptism. Well, how did the Holy Spirit operate on Cornelius? First of all, there was a vision to Peter, wasn't there, in Acts 10, verse 11 through 15. And then we find that Peter went to the house of Cornelius. Cornelius said, I'm glad that you've come. We want to hear all that God has commanded you. And so, while he was speaking, the Holy Spirit fell on them in the same manner that he fell on the Pentecostians, or rather on the apostles on the day of Pentecost. And he said, can any man now forbid water? Peter did, that these should not be baptized to have received the Holy Spirit as well as we. And he commanded him to be baptized in water for the remission of his sins. How did the Spirit operate on Lydia? Well, in Acts 16, verse 6 through 15, we find a vision given to Paul concerning those in Macedonia who needed help. He went over there to preach the gospel. On the Sabbath day, they went out to the waters or the riverbank, and there they preached Christ unto Lydia and those other women who were there. And by the preaching of the word, then her heart was opened, and she obeyed even in baptism. How did the Spirit operate on the jailer? In Acts 16, verse 19 through 34, we find the jailer had put the Apostle Paul and also his working companion into prison and put them in stocks. But about midnight, there came an earthquake. It loosed all the prisoners. And the jailer thought they had all escaped. But Peter said, as he arose, do thyself no harm. We're all here. And he sprang in and asked for a light and said, sirs, what must I do to be saved? They spake unto him the word of the Lord. And the same hour of the night, midnight, they took him, he washed their stripes, and he was baptized into Christ. How did the Spirit operate on the brethren at Thessalonica? Well, of course, he operated so they could become brethren. But in Acts 17, 1 through 15, it says Paul preached the death, the burial, and the resurrection of Christ. In 1 Thessalonians 1, 5, he said they accepted that. In verse 13, he said, we thank God that you received, as it were, what we spoke, the word of God, and that it was indeed the word of God. And that was the means by which they were converted and by which the Holy Spirit operated. Well, how did he operate on the Athenians? In Acts 17, verse 16 through 34, we find that Paul stood in the midst of Mars Hill and said, "Ye men of Athens, I perceive that in all things you're very religious. For as I passed along and beheld the objects of your worship, I found one with this inscription, to an unknown God. And what you worship in ignorance, him I declare unto you." He, of course, taught them that they should do those things which were in harmony with the death, burial, and resurrection of Christ. And, of course, some mocked. Some said, "We'll hear you again." But others believed, and they were baptized. How did the Holy Spirit operate on the Corinthians? Well, in verse 5 of Acts 18, Paul preached Jesus was the Christ. In verse 8, he, of course, told them concerning those things which they were to do. And in 1 Corinthians 4:15, he says, "Other teachers you have, but they are not the ones who came to establish the church there. You have not many fathers, but in Christ Jesus I have begotten you through the gospel." In Acts 18:8, we learn what they did as the Holy Spirit operated on them. It says, "The Corinthians hearing, believed, and were baptized." Now, I realize in Acts 18:8, it said Crispus, the chief ruler of the synagogue, also believed. And some say, you see, he was not baptized, but he was. In 1 Corinthians 1:14, Paul said, "I thank God that I baptized none of you save Crispus and Gaius, lest you should say that you were baptized in my name." Well, the Holy Spirit operated, the people's hearts were touched, and they, of course, responded with obedience to the gospel. Now, some claim today that the Holy Spirit dwells in the Christian conjunctively. That means at the same time the Word of God does. Is that true? Well, let's ask, where is the scripture that tells when that conjunctive work began? I can't find a scripture that says he works conjunctively with the Word of God. And was there a manifestation when the Holy Spirit came on these people? I've not seen any, have you? Doesn't this deny the all-sufficiency of the scriptures? Oh, yes, it does. Friends, it's been good to be with you and to study these lessons with you. We hope you'll be with us again, but until we meet you then, we bid you a pleasant day. More
1: about Jesus. Thank you for joining us today for Fundamentals of Christianity with Gary Colley.
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0: It's 63 degrees.
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3: Sally sat patiently while Heather explained how sorry she was for the ungodly things she said and did. She asked Sally to forgive her, even though she knew she didn't deserve it. After a brief silence, Sally said, "I forgive you." Heather fell on her shoulder with great sobs. An immense flood of relief and peace poured into her soul. Sally assured her that all was forgiven and would never be brought up again. When someone asks for forgiveness, there is power to free that soul of the guilt and shame of sin. Sally knew that forgiving Heather would save her soul too. No one left a greater example of forgiving others than our Lord. As he hung on the cross, he prayed for the ones who were killing him, "Father, forgive them, for they know not what they do." Luke chapter 23, verse 34. The soldiers ridiculed and blasphemed him. The two thieves who were crucified with him reviled him, according to Luke 23, 39 to 43. At some point, however, one of the thieves asked Jesus to remember him when he came into his kingdom. The Lord assured him, "This day you will be with me in paradise." Incomparable compassion and mercy, amazing grace. As children of God, we are called to be like our Savior. Are we supposed to forgive when someone asks for forgiveness, but for years has tried to derail us, said cruel things about us, and did evil against us? Yes. If we want the Father to forgive our sins, we must forgive those who sin against us. Matthew 6, verses 14 and 15. Otherwise, he will not forgive our sins. In Psalm 51, David used very descriptive words pleading for forgiveness. "Have mercy, blot out, wash me, cleanse me from my sin, purge me, wash me, and I shall be whiter than snow. Create in me a clean heart. Renew a steadfast spirit within me. Restore to me the joy of your salvation. Uphold me by your generous spirit. Deliver me from the guilt of bloodshed." The three most powerful words in any language are, "I forgive you." When spoken from a sincere heart, followed with forgiving actions, they have the ability to transform two lives. When spoken to God from a broken and contrite heart, he is merciful to say.

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By doing so, we hope to strengthen your relationship with God. 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
1: Welcome to a time of Bible readings and hymns with your host, David Kenny, of the Wadsworth Church of Christ on West Good Avenue in Wadsworth, Ohio.

Matthew chapter 22. Jesus answered and spake unto them again by parables, and said, The kingdom of heaven is like unto a certain king which made a marriage for his son, and sent forth his servants to call them that were bidden to the wedding, and they would not come. Again he sent forth other servants, saying, Tell them which are bidden, Behold, I have prepared my dinner, my oxen and my fatlings are killed, and all things are ready, come unto the marriage. But they made light of it, and went their ways, one to his farm, and another to his merchandise. And the remnant took his servants, and entreated them spitefully, and slew them. But when the king heard thereof, he was wroth, and he sent forth his armies, and destroyed those murderers, and burned up their city. Then saith he to his servants, The wedding is ready, but they which are bidden were not worthy. Go ye therefore into the highways, and as many as ye shall find, bid to the marriage. So those servants went out into the highways, and gathered together as many as they found, both bad and good, and the wedding was furnished with guests. And when the king came in to see the guests, he saw there a man which had not a wedding garment. And he saith unto him, Friend, how camest thou in hither, not having a wedding garment? And he was speechless. Then said the king to the servants, Bind him hand and foot, and take him away, and cast him into outer darkness. There shall be weeping and gnashing of teeth. For many are called, but few are chosen. Then went the Pharisees, and took counsel how they might entangle him in his talk. And they sent out unto him their disciples with the Herodians, saying, Master, we know that thou art true, and teachest the way of God in truth. Neither carest thou for any man, for thou regardest not the person of men. Tell us, therefore, what thinkest thou? Is it lawful to give tribute unto Caesar or not? But Jesus perceived their wickedness, and said, Why tempt ye me, ye hypocrites? Show me the tribute money. And they brought unto him a penny. And he saith unto them, Whose is this image and superscription? They saith unto him, Caesar's. Then saith he unto them, Render therefore unto Caesar the things which are Caesar's, and unto God the things which are God's. When they heard these words, they marveled, and left him, and went their way. The same day came to him the Sadducees, which say that there is no resurrection, and asked him, saying, Master, Moses said, If a man die, having no children, his brother shall marry his wife, and raise up seed unto his brother. Now there were with us seven brethren, and the first, when he had married a wife, deceased, and having no issue, left his wife unto his brother. Likewise the second also, and the third unto the seventh. And last of all, the woman died also. Therefore in the resurrection, whose wife shall she be of the seven? For they all had her. Jesus answered and said unto them, Ye do err, not knowing the scriptures, nor the power of God. For in the resurrection they neither marry nor are given in marriage, but are as the angels of God in heaven. But as touching the resurrection of the dead, have ye not read that which was spoken unto you by God, saying, I am the God of Abraham, and the God of Isaac, and the God of Jacob. God is not the God of the dead, but of the living. And when the multitude heard this, they were astonished at his doctrine. But when the Pharisees had heard that he had put the Sadducees to silence, they were gathered together. Then one of them, which was a lawyer, asked him a question, tempting him, and saying, Master, which is the great commandment in the law? Jesus said unto him, Thou shalt love the Lord thy God with all thy heart, and with all thy soul, and with all thy mind. This is the first and great commandment. And the second is like unto it, Thou shalt love thy neighbor as thyself. On these two commandments hang all the law and the prophets. While the Pharisees were gathered together, Jesus asked them, saying, What think ye of Christ? Whose son is he? They said unto him, The son of David. He saith unto them, How then doth David in spirit call him Lord, saying, The Lord said unto my Lord, Sit thou on my right hand till I make thine enemies thy footstool. If David then call him Lord, how is he his son? And no man was able to answer him a word, neither durst any man from that day forth ask him any more questions.

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1: When the moonlight glows,
2: it's 62 degrees.

Pause and consider Acts chapter 2. The day of Pentecost, Peter and the rest of the apostles are up before the people preaching. At least 14 different nationalities represented there, the Bible tells us, devout Jews of every nation. And Peter gets up before them and preaches about Jesus Christ, about how He is the Son of God, how He did die on the cross, and how He was resurrected to save the sins of the world. And verse 37 says this, "When they heard this, they were pricked in their heart, and said unto Peter and to the rest of the apostles, Men and brethren, what shall we do?" They had a problem. What could they do to solve this dilemma, this sin that burdened them? And for the first time, this gospel message was preached in verse 38. We're familiar with the passage, right? "Then Peter said unto them, Repent and be baptized, every one of you, in the name of Jesus Christ, for the remission of sins, and you shall receive the gift of the Holy Spirit." Repent and be baptized. Turn away from this evil that you've done and be baptized into Christ. For what purpose? For the remission of sins. At that point, those past sins would be done away with. They would no longer have to worry with those things. They could start their lives anew and they would be added to the Lord's church, verse 47. Isn't it comforting to know that upon our repentance of our past sins, upon our baptism into Jesus Christ for the remission of those sins, we can also be added to that same church, that we can be added to the Lord's church, and that we don't have to worry about whatever we might have done in transgression of this law before, because now we're Christians. Now we're walking that new life. The day of Pentecost, the message of the Bible, and even today as it continues to live on in this timeless, changeless book, the plan of salvation and what God wants us to do to be pleasing unto Him. Pause and consider their teachable nature in Acts chapter 2 and verse 37. They were pricked by this word and their obedience to what it had to say.

Colley, and we're on the Rock. Christianity is a historical religion founded on supernatural events. Accordingly, Christians believe that the miracles recorded in the Bible really occurred. While atheists and skeptics challenge the historicity and reliability of the biblical accounts of the miraculous, Christians are committed to the position that God has intervened in the natural course of events and allowed us to catch a glimpse of a realm in which the natural rules that govern our universe simply do not apply. Now, 1 Corinthians 13 teaches that we no longer live in the age of miracles, yet we must defend the reality of the biblical miracles. Some discount the belief in biblical miracles on the basis that, as modern science has afforded an increased understanding of natural regularities, belief in miracles has decreased. Intelligent people have given up on the fairy tales of virgin birth, water to wine, and the resurrection in favor of the hard facts of natural science. The Scottish philosopher David Hume made this argument, and the Irish philosopher John Toland lended credence to it. A rationale for this view can be derived from the 17th century philosopher Thomas Hobbes. He said, and I quote, "Ignorant and superstitious men make great wonders of those works which other men, knowing to proceed from nature, which is not the immediate but the ordinary work of God, admire not at all, as when eclipses of the sun and moon have been taken for supernatural works by the common people, when nevertheless there were others could, from their natural causes, have foretold the very hour they should arrive. Therefore, when a rod seemeth a serpent, or the water's blood, or any other miracle seemeth done by enchantment, if it be not to the edification of God's people, not the rod, not the water, nor any other thing is enchanted, that is to say, wrought upon by the words, but the spectator, so that all the miracle consisteth in this, that the enchanter has deceived a man, which is no miracle, but a very easy matter to do. For such is the ignorance and aptitude to error generally of all men, but especially of them that have not much knowledge of natural causes and of the nature and interests of men, as by innumerable and easy tricks to be abused. What opinion of miraculous power, before it was known there was a science of the course of the stars, might a man have gained that should have told the people, this hour or day the sun should be darkened?" End quote. As Hobbes rightly notes, a natural event may seem supernatural to someone who doesn't know how things work. I, for example, still marvel at the transmission of television signals from satellites and of cell phone signals from towers. I count them as naturally caused only because reliable sources have explained to me, at least in principle, the natural causes. But if I lacked these commonplace explanations, I might indeed think that television and cellular signals were miraculous. It would be folly to use a Hobbesian account to attempt an explanation for every instance of belief in miracles by appealing to ignorance of natural causes. For example, if someone were raised from the dead, then it would not be sensible for me to deny that something supernatural had occurred on the basis that I did not yet have enough scientific information. No, undoubtedly, there are some events which, if they were to occur, would surely and obviously be miracles. Such can be said of the miracles we find recorded in the Bible. And as it turns out, there is no obvious historical correlation between the development of science and the decline in belief in miracles. If science rules out the miraculous, then one might expect to find that the more scientific our culture becomes, then the less we would believe in miracles. But such is not the case. Instead of showing that enlightened people turn from belief in miracles as they turn from religion, studies show that Americans increasingly believe in miracles as they turn from organized religion. The Huffington Post recently discussed this trend, citing a Pew Research Center report's finding that 79% of Americans, including 78% ages 18 to 29, believed in miracles. In the 2003 National Study of Youth and Religion, 91% of respondents said they definitely or maybe believe in the possibility of divine miracles from God. So, in

It was not until about the time of the first English settlement in America in Jamestown that anyone was able to see the reason for the dimensions of Noah's Ark. Yes, a pious shipbuilder in Holland by the name of Peter Jansen reasoned that if God had designed the Ark, it should be the ideal plan. So he built a ship on the plan of Noah's Ark, not as large, but of the same proportion, 6 times as long as wide, and the height 1/10 of the length. Though it was ridiculed while it was under construction, it was found after launching that it would carry 1/3 more freight, would sail faster, and was much safer than the old type. And today, with but little variation, modern ships are built on the same general plan of Noah's Ark. The point is, God's plan is always best. I'm Jim Dearman with a brief message.

I'm Caleb Colley, and we're on the Rock. Let me talk to you about philosophy for a moment, and then I will talk about how philosophy relates to the Bible. You may not be surprised to learn that philosophers disagree about how to define philosophy. Is it a turn of mind, a professional field, a set of subject areas, or what? I have an opinion about this, which I will not defend here. Still, when I teach an introductory philosophy course, I must give a course description in the syllabus. So I put something down like this. Philosophy means the love of wisdom. Perhaps a simple working definition of philosophy is critical thinking, often abstract thinking, about any important subjects. The author of our textbook says that philosophy is a style of life, a life of ideas, or the life of reason. So philosophy involves, or is, the practice of giving good reasons for beliefs. Philosophical techniques can be applied to better understand and possibly answer any meaningful question. Thus, to the degree that rational people think carefully and critically about giving reasons for their positions, they all philosophize. While there are many different conceptions of philosophy, one aspect generally holds true across the board. Philosophy involves questioning propositions to see if there are good reasons to support them. Thus, philosophy has become a discipline organized around or supported by our natural rationality. Now, Socrates is a key figure in philosophy because he exemplified inquisitiveness, persistence in critical argument, and demand for clearly defined terms. He made some people uncomfortable because he challenged beliefs that they accepted unquestioningly. I sometimes have lunch with a friend of mine who is a philosopher and is also religious. And these two qualities once came in the same person more frequently than they now do. Call my friend Bill. At one of our lunches, the conversation came around to the fact that religion involves tradition. It is certain that almost every aspect of social life involves tradition, and religion in particular is organized around traditions which may or may not be good. Paul wrote to the Thessalonians in 2 Thessalonians chapter 3 and verse 6, "Now we command you, brothers, in the name of our Lord Jesus Christ, that you keep away from any brother who is walking in idleness and not in accord with the tradition that you received from us." Bill observed that his faith has its traditions and that my faith has mine, and said that we were both faithful and good in our own traditions, that both of our faiths were good and valid, having their own particular traditions. I had already told Bill what troubled me about his religion, and that was precisely this. As Bill admitted, his religion promotes traditions that are unauthorized in the New Testament. Since I believe that the New Testament is the Word of God, if I were asked to follow a tradition that was unauthorized by the New Testament, then I would have to follow the New Testament and leave the tradition. We said a lot of things in our conversation on this subject, but we kept coming back to the point that if the New Testament is God's communication to man, and Bill did not question that it is, then it can't be God's will that we follow traditions that are unauthorized by the New Testament. One of the things that Bill said about my problem with his religious traditions was this. He said, "I've been taught not to question those things." Taught not to question those things? My immediate response was, "Does that bother you as a philosopher? Because that would bother me." If to be rational is to be characterized by the pursuit of believing only that for which there is good evidence, then to be irrational is to be characterized by the pursuit of believing that for which there is weak or no evidence. Why, when it comes to the most important matters about whether there is an almighty judge of the universe and what he may expect of us, would ordinarily rational folks suddenly become irrational? There are reasons for such a turn in intellectual history, but no reasons that make the turn responsible. I generally dislike being told not to question propositions. The reason I love Socrates is not because I think Socrates held a high number of true beliefs, but because I can identify with his urge to question propositions. And one of the main reasons I love New Testament Christianity is that it invites my Socratic scrutiny and has always vindicated itself.
Peter referred to the defensibility of New Testament Christianity in 1 Peter 3 and verse 15, where he wrote, "But sanctify the Lord God in your hearts, and be ready always to give an answer to every man that asketh you a reason of the hope that is in you with meekness and fear." Peter was implying that we must be critical thinkers in our own way. He was saying we must be philosophers. Join us next time on The Rock.

Has the kingdom of God come? Despite plain biblical teaching, some contend that the kingdom is yet to come. But what does the Bible say? Paul told the Colossians they were in the kingdom in the first century. Listen to Colossians 1:13. He has delivered us from the power of darkness and conveyed us into the kingdom of the Son of His love. How could anyone be put into something that doesn't exist? The Apostle John also referred to himself as being in the kingdom in the first century in Revelation 1:9. But how could he be in the kingdom if the kingdom was not already in existence? The Bible plainly teaches the kingdom has been established and that the kingdom is the church of Christ. Are you a member of His kingdom? Are you ready for the day that He will come to take His kingdom to heaven? I'm Don Blackwell with 60 Seconds About the Second Coming. And remember, the Lord may come again at any second.

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0: It's 62 degrees.
2: 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I'm Bill Branstetter, the preacher for the Marion, Illinois Church of Christ. Great to have you with us today as we search the Bible from Matthew chapter 19. Our lesson today is called He Went Away, and our scripture reading will be from Matthew 19, 16 through 22. 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

Again, our scripture reading today, taken from Matthew chapter 19, beginning in verse 16, and I'm reading from the New King James Version. Now behold, one came and said to him, "Good teacher, what good thing shall I do that I may have eternal life?" So he said to him, "Why do you call me good? No one is good but one, that is God. But if you want to enter into life, keep the commandments." He said to him, "Which ones?" Jesus said, "You shall not murder, you shall not commit adultery, you shall not steal, you shall not bear false witness, honor your father and your mother, and you shall love your neighbor as yourself." The young man said to him, "All these things I have kept from my youth, what do I still lack?" Jesus said to him, "If you want to be perfect, go sell what you have and give to the poor, and you will have treasure in heaven, and come follow me." But when the young man heard that saying, he went away, sorrowful, for he had great possessions. Today on Search the Bible, we're looking at this subject, he went away. Stay tuned as we search the Bible.

0: Again, thank you for tuning in to Search the Bible today. We hope that whatever we say today will help you in your efforts to follow Christ, live faithfully for Him, and eventually get to heaven one day. Thank you for being with us today on Search the Bible and our subject, He Went Away. And our text in Matthew 19 is repeated in Luke chapter 10, and we learn that the young person who came to Jesus was a certain lawyer who stood up and tested Him, according to Luke 10, verse 25. So here was a man who came to the Lord that had everything, and he had youth. And as a ruler of the Jews, or a leader, he was one, or a lawyer rather, he had people who followed him, listened to him. But he lacked something, and the man knew it. He had everything, but he lacked everything. Everybody lacks something in their spiritual life. And so Peter instructs us to add to our faith virtue, to virtue knowledge, to knowledge temperance. And the list goes on in 2 Peter 1, 5 through 11. And so there's a significant point to be made here that we all need to identify the fact that we're lacking something. As a matter of fact, Peter goes on in 2 Peter 1, after he lists those things we're to add to our faith, he then says in 2 Peter 1, verse 10, therefore, brethren, be even more diligent to make your call and election sure, for if you do these things, you will never stumble. Then he says, for so an entrance will be supplied to you abundantly into the everlasting kingdom of our Lord and Savior, Jesus Christ. So we must be, as this young ruler was, one who recognizes we need something and we lack something. But the sad commentary on all this was, here was someone who came to the Lord for something that apparently had everything he needed, but he needed something else. And he had great possessions. We know that from verse 22. So he had everything of a physical nature, but he lacked something spiritual that he needed, and he knew it. And then the text says, he went away. Those three words, how sad they are in this text. Somebody wanting to know one of the most important questions that could ever be asked, what must I do that I may have eternal life? What an important question. He got the answer to his question, but he went away. Let's look at that term, he went away. First of all, he went away from the presence of the Lord audibly. That is, Jesus talked to him and spoke to him and told him audibly what he needed to do, but he went away. He went away visibly. Wherever he was talking to Jesus, he no doubt saw him, but he went away visually. Then he went away actually. It was an actual time when he went away sorrowful. And you know, he left the same way he came. He came wanting to know what he had to do to have eternal life, and he left still not having answered the question himself. You see, he wasn't willing to sacrifice. And the text says he went away sorrowful, for he had great possessions. He wouldn't give up his great possession. Sometimes those things that are closest to us, we have to give up in order to come to Jesus. Jesus said in Luke 14, if anyone comes to me and does not hate his father and mother, wife and children, brothers and sisters, yes, and his own life, he cannot be my disciple. The word hate there simply means love them less so you can love Christ more. And whoever does not bear his cross and come after me cannot be my disciple. That's Luke 14, verse 27. Then in verse 28, Jesus adds, for which of you, intending to build a tower, does not sit down first and count the cost, whether he has enough to finish it? The emphasis is on finishing it. And so we always need to look at, how do I come to Jesus? Do I come on his terms? And if I do, what sacrifice is it going to take on my part? Am I willing to do it? And then we need to do it. So he went away from the presence of the Lord, audibly, visually, actually, and he left the same way he came. But number two, he went away with the knowledge he had requested and the knowledge that he needed. Notice, Jesus said, go, sell, give, come, and follow. Jesus wouldn't ask him to do the impossible. Jesus knew he could do it, but the man had a decision to make, and his decision was, he went away. It wasn't just a matter that all he had to do was receive the Holy Spirit or just have faith in Jesus. He had to do something. Perhaps he just wanted to be passive in his religion. Christianity requires, according to James, that we be doers of the word and not hearers only. So he went away from the presence of the Lord. He went away with the knowledge that he needed and the knowledge he had requested, and yet he chose to ignore it. And he went away admitting the value of serving the Lord. He went away sorrowful, and he knew that he had to do something. He said, "What must I do to have eternal life?" And he knew he was supposed to honor his father and mother, love his neighbor as him, and said, "All these things I have kept from my youth up." So he was loving his father and mother. He was one who had not committed murder, not committed adultery, didn't bear false witness. He knew he had to serve the Lord, and yet he went away sorrowful. Isn't that something? Knowing all that, and yet going away sorrowful. Sometimes people will say, "Well, I know what the Bible says, but..." Well, that's where we're at in our text. He knew what Jesus said, but James 4:17 says, "Therefore, to him who knows to do good and does not do it, to him it's a sin." Next, this man went away with the ability to be what he should be. You know, all of us have the ability to obey Christ. When Jesus said, "He that believes and is baptized shall be saved," we all have the ability to do that. We know what Jesus says. We know what he teaches. We know his teachings are very plain to us in the New Testament. This man had the ability to do what he needed to do. As a matter of fact, he appeared to be, on his scale anyway, everything he should be. He had done all those things Jesus said. He kept all those from his youth. But then he said, "What do I still lack?" And Jesus gave him an answer he did not expect. He had the decision within his grasp. He had the answer in his grasp, but he blew it. Only he could do those things that Christ asked. By the way, this is the only place in Scripture where we have an individual like this who was told to do all this in this exact order. Christianity is involved on an individual basis, an individual level. We all have something we should do. In the book of Philippians, on one occasion, Paul wrote, "This one thing that I'll do, forgetting those things that are behind." All of us may have one thing we need to do, maybe more. Perhaps there's one thing you need to do. You have the ability to do it, and you have the right time to do it if you do it. This man had the time to do it. He had the ability, but he chose not to. But next, he went away with his possessions. Oh, how much these possessions were costing him now. You can't help but wonder if he thought, "Oh, if only I didn't have all these possessions." But apparently, he had not only possessions, but great possessions. You remember Paul wrote to Timothy in 1 Timothy chapter 6, "The love of money is the root of all kinds of evil, which many have pierced themselves through with many sorrows." Perhaps this young man was one who pierced himself through with many sorrows in the sense that he was sorrowful, he had great possessions, and the answer to his question was within his grasp. He had the ability to do what he needed to do, and yet he didn't do it. He went away with his possessions. It cost everything he had. He wasn't willing to sacrifice that much. To obey cost him more than he was willing to give. Self-sacrifice is a must to be pleasing to God. As a matter of fact, in Matthew chapter 16, verse 24, Jesus said, "If anyone desires to come after me, let him deny himself and take up his cross and follow me." To deny myself means I may have to deny my possessions. It means I may have to deny my family, like we talked about earlier. I may have to deny some things that I've been doing in order to follow him. He went away with his possessions. Moses sacrificed a lot, Hebrews 11, verse 25. Jesus does not require owners of land to surrender property. He requires a surrender of self. In Matthew chapter 10, verse 39, "He who finds his life will lose it, and he who loses his life for my sake will find it." Jesus is talking about sacrifice. The problem is covetousness. Jesus said, "Take heed and beware of covetousness, for a man's life does not consist in the abundance of the things he possesses." And notice this young man had an abundance. He went away sorrowful, for he had great possessions. But also he went away, yet he asked a sincere question, and he got a sincere answer. Obviously, sincerity to him was not enough. He perhaps wanted an answer to his question on his terms. Instead, Jesus gave the answer on the terms that Jesus wanted him to do. Perhaps Jesus wants you to do something. How are you going to answer the question? Jesus wants you to be saved. He told his disciples, go into all the world and preach the gospel to every creature. He that believes and is baptized shall be saved. He that disbelieves shall be condemned. Well, maybe you've been told that all you have to do is just confess Jesus, or say a sinner's prayer, or just believe, or by grace only. Well, Jesus never said any of those things. He said, he that believes and is baptized shall be saved. So we must approach Jesus on his terms, not on ours. And there are many who sincerely believe that some things that are wrong are actually right. Some believe that, in all sincerity, that there are aliens who visited Earth, and they're very sincere about it. But sincerity is not enough. He came to Jesus with all sincerity, and he was serious about the question, but apparently the answer he wasn't quite so serious about. And he also went away, even though he was a genuine seeker of a very important topic. Again, let me remind you, there's no more important topic or no more important question than this one. What must I do that I may inherit eternal life? Some seek, but only casually or maybe for the wrong reason. In Acts 24, verse 25, now as he reasoned about righteousness, self-control, and the judgment to come, Felix was afraid and said, go away for now. When I have a convenient time, I will call for you. Meanwhile, he also hoped that money would be given him by Paul, that he might release him. Therefore, he sent for him more often and conversed with him. Some seek, but only casually or for the wrong reason. Some seek new things. Somebody comes along with a new doctrine, a new teaching, something new, and it attracts people. In Acts 17, verse 21, all the Athenians and the foreigners who were there spent their time in nothing else but either to tell or to hear some new thing. And so this man was a genuine seeker of a very important topic. Some very religious people are still seeking. But also he went away, yet he was a religious man. Apparently pretty religious. He kept the commandments. He was a very religious man. He was going to the right source for the answers to his questions. He knew Jesus could tell him about eternal life. And so he went to Jesus. But we can't help but ask ourselves, was he really interested in the answer Jesus was going to give him? Or was he just playing religion? Or was he just seeing what Jesus would answer? And he went away, even though he was willing to do something. What good thing must I do was the question. Apparently, he only thought there was one thing he needed. And as we stated earlier, there may be someone listening that just has one thing. But often there's more than one thing involved. Of course, Paul, as we mentioned earlier, said, this one thing I do, he was able to identify it. But this man thought he just had one thing to do. Often people will come to a preacher with some idea, and they're looking for a preacher to support their idea. But he wasn't prepared to do those things which he had the ability to do and could do. If this was you and I rather than this young man, what would we want the Lord to say? Notice I didn't say, what do we expect him to say? What do we want him to say? Perhaps we want him to say, well, just come as you are and you don't have to give up anything. Just come to me and I'll accept you just the way you are. But he didn't do that. He expected change, didn't he? And this young man also went away, even though he knew what he had to do to get to heaven, but it required more than just his faith. It required him to do something. You see, faith without works is dead. And we have to do something. Having faith and belief is one thing, but the Bible teaches that it's obedient faith that saves us. And why he went away? Why did he go away? Jesus told him five things that he needed to do. And because of one thing, he wouldn't do it. He had to go and sell and all those things we mentioned earlier. And Jesus wanted him to do five things. And yet, there was one thing he wouldn't do, and that one thing prevented him from doing all the other five. He was to go and sell and give and come and follow. And yet one thing, possessions, caused him not to do it. He wanted eternal life, but on his terms. There's only one way to eternal life. That's God's way. Jesus said, I am the way, the truth, and the life. No one comes to the Father but through me. I can't go through a favorite preacher. I can't go through some other religious authority. I can only go through Jesus. He wanted to be religious, but not too religious. He professed something about Jesus that's good. Good teacher, he said. Jesus said, why do you call me good? No one's good but one, that is God. But if you want to enter life, keep the commandments. And he thought he could keep that which was hindering him from heaven and yet still go. And so the text says he went away, watch the next word, he went away sorrowful, for he had great possessions. Isn't that a sad comment on his situation? He came to Jesus expecting, and he went away sorrowful. Why do you suppose he was sorrowful? Because he knew that he didn't have what it took with his possessions to go to heaven. And also that he didn't want to give it up. Perhaps his conscience was bothering him, but yet that didn't stop him from going away. And he thought commitment meant a little from him and a lot from the Lord. He wanted the Lord to just give him one answer. Jesus gave him an answer that had five parts. Our Lord today tells us that all that have heard and have learned of the Father come unto me. John 6, verse 45. Jesus said we have to believe that he is the Son of God. John 8, verse 24. He also said we have to confess him. Matthew 10, 32. Repent. Luke 13, 3. And be baptized. Mark 16, verse 16. Now, we can't just pick out which one of those we like the most and just take and run with it. For example, we can't say, well, you know, I think I can confess easier than I can repent, so I'll just confess and that'll be it. No, we have to do things on Jesus' terms. He said, according to Matthew 26, verse 28, this is my blood of the new covenant, which is shed for many for the remission of sins. He told his disciples to go into all the world and preach the gospel, and he that believes and is baptized shall be saved. Shortly after that, Peter said that they should repent and be baptized for the remission of sins. Jesus' idea of salvation is this. You've got to believe and repent, and you've got to confess him before men, and you have to be baptized to have your sins forgiven. Many in the religious world today teach that baptism is something you ought to do, but it's not necessary. Jesus said it is necessary. Baptism puts you in contact with his blood. Did you hear the two statements I read from Matthew, quoted from Matthew 26? This is my blood of the new covenant shed for many for the remission of sins. In Acts 2:38, repent and be baptized for the remission of sins. Notice remission of sins is attached to both of those, repentance and the blood of Christ. You see, the way we get into the blood of Christ is by being baptized by immersion in water, and then our sins are forgiven when we come in contact with that blood. Friends, have you done that Jesus way? If you were to ask Jesus this question, what shall I do to have eternal life? And he answered your question, which he does in the New Testament. Would you do it Jesus way? Or would you do it the way the church that you attend says you ought to do it? Friends, let's always do it the way Jesus said we should do it. And let's not be like this man and go away sorrowful because we had great possessions, or because our family does it differently, or because the church where we attend says it differently. Let's always do it the way Jesus says. After all, he knows, doesn't he? And he cares. And he's the one that one day will stand at his judgment seat. The Bible calls the judgment seat of Christ, 2 Corinthians 5, verse 10. And will give an answer for everything that we did, whether it's good or whether it's bad. And so we need to be ready for that day when it comes. Friends, we have a Bible study course we'd love to send you. It's absolutely free. It's non-denominational, Bible-based and Bible-backed. It can help to answer the question, what must I do to have eternal life? And many people around the nation are signing up for this correspondence course. We have a lot of students from various parts of the country, and we would love to send this to you. Again, let me emphasize, it is absolutely free. And after this eight-lesson course, we have another course just on the book of Acts. Some have finished the first eight lessons and then wanted to take the next 10-lesson course. 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Or find us on Facebook and just request the eight-lesson Bible study course. When you get all done with this eight-lesson course, you'll get a beautiful certificate that indicated you completed a Bible study course. And for those of you that may be tuning in for the first time, these lessons are sent to you by mail. We send you a lesson number one with a self-addressed stamped envelope. Then when you complete lesson number one, there is an answer sheet on the back. And you take off the answer sheet, put it in the self-addressed stamped envelope, send it back to us, and we will grade it and send you lesson number two along with your answer sheet that's been graded and another self-addressed stamped envelope. And we do that through ADC Lessons. When you get all done, you get a beautiful certificate that says you've completed a Bible study course. And we'd love to send that to you absolutely free. Also, we have a DVD, and we're offering this on the program today. It's absolutely free. It's called Searching for Truth. Maybe you prefer to watch a video rather than sit down and do some paperwork and bookwork and actually writing something and reading something. Maybe you prefer a video, a good video that does a lot of teaching. And again, it's called Searching for Truth. We will give you as many of those copies of that DVD as you'd like. It's a good Bible study. Whatever you're studying now, it's a good supplement for it. And we would love to send that to you as a resource for you to study the Word of God in the privacy of your own home. And again, if you'd like that DVD called Searching for Truth, or the 8-lesson Bible study course, or the 10-lesson course on Acts that follows it, simply contact us. Again, you can write to Search the Bible, P.O. Box 52, Marion, Illinois, 62959. Let me close the broadcast today with a couple of quotes from our Lord that are very significant in what we're talking about today. Jesus said in Matthew 16, verse 24, "If anyone desires to come after me," we would hope that everyone listening to this broadcast would fit into that category, desire to come after him. "Let him deny himself and take up his cross and follow me. For whoever desires to save his life will lose it, and whoever loses his life for my sake will find it." Then he asks this question in Matthew 16:26, "For what profit is it to a man if he gains the whole world and loses his own soul? Or what will a man give in exchange for his soul?" Well, the one we read about today gave great possessions in exchange for his soul. Friends, how important is your soul to you? It's very important that we look at our soul and say, "I want my soul to be saved." And Jesus has the answer. Remember, Jesus said, "He that believes and is baptized shall be saved." Thank you for tuning in today to Search the Bible. Remember, God loves you and we love you too. And we hope you'll be back with us next time when, again, we search the Bible.
1: Hello, my name is Griffin Collins, and I have an exciting announcement. We will begin releasing a weekly devotional on Facebook titled Matters That Matter. In these weekly devotionals, we will discuss topics that are important and specific to the Lord's church today. What does the Bible say about trusting others? Am I required to be faithful as a Christian? I pray that you will follow along with us as we explore matters that matter today.
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3: It's 7:29. What is your definition of being good, and what would you say if someone asked you? In Micah 6 and verse 8, we see that Micah tells us a good person is one who does justice, to love kindness, and to walk humbly with your God. You see, to act justly, we need to be honest and fair with every person. To love mercy, we know that we all mess up, and we appreciate it when someone is compassionate and forgiving, so we need to be the same way. And to walk humbly with God. You see, when a person has no fear of God, then that person becomes their God and will rationalize all kinds of evil. But to live in a way to please God is the best way to live. Let's make sure that we are truly being a good person.
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stinks. Christian living is a sweet-smelling sacrifice to God, but when worldliness is added, it too stinks. Christians must realize the importance of being separated from the world. Let the bricklayer lay bricks. Let the fisherman catch fish. And let the Christian live Christ.

I'm David Smith, and this is In a Word. You know, it's possible in reading the Bible that we could take some word for granted because we see them all the time. We know what they mean. For example, you're going through the Bible and you see the word light. Well, light doesn't need a lot of explanation. You know what light is. You know it's the opposite of darkness, and we turn on our lights and we have light from the sun. And so it's likely that as we read through the Bible, we see words like that. We just skip right over them. Maybe you do the same thing when you see the word water in the Bible. We know what water is. We're surrounded by it. Sometimes we swim in it. We drink it. We know what it is. We don't need explanation, or do we? And when we see the word shepherd in the Bible, we know what shepherds are. We have such an understanding of that, we may just skip right over that word in the Bible. Well, how about this? Do you do it with the word door in the Bible? Have you ever been reading and the Bible uses the word door, D-O-O-R, and you say, well, I know what a door is. I don't need explanation. But maybe we need to slow down and just look at what the word door means in the Bible. And so I want that to be our word for the day. Now, clearly there are times in the Bible where the word door means just that. It means that physical structure that separates the outside from the inside, and sometimes the Bible uses it that way. I'm not saying that it doesn't always mean that. Let me give you an example. Acts 5, verse 19, Peter and John are in prison, and the Bible says, "But the angel of the Lord by night opened the prison doors and brought them forth and said," well, obviously that's a door under consideration. There's no need for really further explanation other than to maybe go back historically in context to, if you want a word picture, to try to determine what kind of doors may have been there present at the prison, to see how mightily the Lord worked through the angel on this occasion. But door means door. In Acts 16, verse 26, same book, different chapter, different verse, verse 26, it says, "Suddenly there was a great earthquake, so the foundations of the prison were shaken." This is in reference to Paul and Silas. "And immediately all the doors were open, everyone's bands were loosed." And you say, okay, the doors were open. Those are doors, right? Well, yes, they're prison doors, and so they mean just what we would envision they mean, doors. But the word door is not always used with a literal meaning. Sometimes the word door is used metaphorically. And really, in my judgment, the figurative use of the word door, the metaphoric use of the word door, is the more profound use of the word door in the Bible. In John 10, verse 7, in fact, there are two basic metaphoric uses in the New Testament I want to present. One is in John 10, verse 7 with Jesus. Jesus says, "Verily, verily, I say unto you, I am the door of the sheep." Notice that Jesus identifies himself as a door. Now, that does not mean that Jesus is a literal piece of wood on a hinge in a door frame somewhere. That's not what that means. So clearly, door here has a metaphoric use. Obviously, he's drawing off of the language of the literal use of the words, but he's using it here metaphorically. If you think of Jesus as the door of the sheepfold, what that means is, number one, no one can enter into the fold of the sheep unless he goes through Jesus. If he is the door, there's no other way to enter in except through Jesus. It also means if Jesus is the door, he will not allow in any unwanted people, circumstances, whatever they may be. In other words, he is capable of protecting the sheep. There's a great sense of satisfaction that comes from knowing that of all the doors there could be, Jesus Christ, God Himself in the flesh, He is the door of the sheep. And so Jesus draws off of that word picture to represent something regarding Himself. There's no other way to into the sheepfold, into the fold of God, except through Him, meaning you have to obey the gospel. And He's able and capable of protecting the sheep because He's the door. The other metaphoric use of the word comes in a parable. In Matthew 25, beginning in verse 1 down through verse 13, there's the parable of the 10 virgins. And let me read verses 10 through 12 out of the Bible for you. "And while they went to buy," that's in reference to the foolish virgins, "the bridegroom came, and they that were ready went in with him to the marriage, and the door was shut. Afterward came also the other virgins, saying, Lord, Lord, open unto us. But he answered and said, Verily I say unto you, I know you not." Now notice in this passage that Jesus is constructing a word picture that involves the use of the door, but door means more than just door in this passage. Here, the door illustrates the finality of the event under consideration. It is illustrative of the fact in the final judgment that there are no more opportunities to respond to God, that opportunities to respond to the will of God, to the Father's will, is now before the door shuts. So as you're reading the Bible, there may be times when you run across the word door and it means just that.
But don't take it for granted. Slow down, because it may be a figurative use of that word door. He may be drawing off of a literal usage to illustrate something figuratively, but slow down and don't take that word for granted. It's easy to do that with words like door and shepherd and water and light and other words, but it's a great word. Stop, think, and meditate profoundly upon what God's meaning in that particular passage. Door. That's been our word for the day. I'm David Smith, and this is In a Word.

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1: I saw it sitting on the side of the road. It was upright and pointed toward me. We were driving to church Sunday morning when I noticed it. It didn't appear to be damaged, and it was sitting patiently as if it were waiting for the owner to return. As I looked at it, I thought, there's no real way to know how it got there or what its story is. Shoes, they're like that. They always have a story, don't they? Sometimes you can look at them and see it. I was in Washington, D.C. some time back and entered the Holocaust Museum. The entire place makes you wonder about man's humanity to man. But I think what got to me the most were the shoes. At the end of the tour, there was a room full of shoes worn by victims. In each pair of shoes, you could see the feet that once filled them and the journey that they traveled. There were times when the shoes in which I walk, I don't seem to understand things. Things are different now. Often, understanding is the profit that we gain from wear. I think patience is the benefit of understanding. Patience is something which does not come easily or naturally. Well, at least not for me. 2 Corinthians 6:6 says this, "Through this patience we gain understanding." I'm Robbie Owens, and that's my humble opinion.

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3: Proverbs chapter 18, verse 13 says, "He who answers a matter before he hears it, it is folly and shame to him." Let me start with a question. How many times in our lives have we taken a tidbit of information and from that jawbone constructed an entire skeleton? We don't know all the facts, but we take what little we do know and we build an entire story around that little piece of information. What does the writer of Proverbs say about this matter? It is folly or foolish and shameful. It's important to learn all of the facts before we draw conclusions from those facts. And even then, it is sometimes better to keep our opinions to ourselves rather than to voice those opinions. Today, practice some self-control in your faith and learn all of the facts before drawing conclusions from those facts.

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2: Welcome to Good News Today, the program where you will always find good news, no matter what else is happening in the world. I'm Jim Dearman, your host for Good News Today. Thanks so much for being with us for another edition of our program right here in the Good News Room, where we take you back in time with our surroundings and back to the timeless Word of God with our teaching. Today we have a commentary segment on a television program called Teachers, and it gets a grade of failing, an F grade, from an organization called 1 Million Moms. We'll tell you more about that program and what the content is. It is very disappointing. That's our commentary segment. That's our final segment. But long before we get to that, we get to our devotional time, of course, in just a moment. That's our scripture reading, beautiful singing, and then a brief study of our scripture. And today that scripture reading is Matthew chapter 8, verses 1 through 4. That's Matthew 8, 1 through 4. And then following our devotional time, it's Leroy Dedman with another Leaving a Legacy segment. Is it I? Is it I? He asks. In other words, the problem may be with me when I don't realize it. You will not want to miss that. And then Stephen Hall comes along with a challenges segment, the challenge of understanding why we are here. You know, many people do battle with that idea, that question. Why do I exist? Why am I here? What is my purpose? Where am I going? Stephen Hall has some excellent thoughts, as always, in that challenges segment. Then it will be our commentary segment about that new television program called Teachers. Right now, we get to our scripture reading, Matthew chapter 8, verses 1 through 4. When he, that is Jesus, had come down from the mountain, great multitudes followed him. And behold, a leper came and worshipped him, saying, Lord, if you are willing, you can make me clean. Then Jesus put out his hand and touched him, saying, I am willing, be cleansed. Immediately his leprosy was cleansed. And Jesus said to him, see that you tell no one, but go your way, show yourself to the priest, and offer the gift that Moses commanded as a testimony to them.

0: We're back for the study portion of our devotional time. We're looking at Matthew chapter 8, verses 1 through 4. This, of course, immediately follows the great Sermon on the Mount, the very constitution of Christianity, as it is called, that the master teacher delivered in that great Sermon on the Mount. And then when he had come down from the mountain, verse 1 tells us, great multitudes followed him. And then we see a case of the healing of a leper that has some very significant lessons in it for us. A leper came and worshiped him, saying, indicative of the concept that the leper had of Jesus at that time. He knew that indeed he was worthy of being worshiped. And so the leper came, worshiped him, and demonstrated great faith when he said, Lord, if you are willing, you can make me clean. Now, before this miracle takes place, there is an expression of this man's faith. And you know, there are those who tell us today that indeed, if a person has enough faith, then he can be miraculously healed. And so-called miracle healers today, if they fail, and it's obvious that they have failed, they say, well, it was because of a lack of faith on the part of the individual who was seeking to be healed. Well, true, there are instances in the New Testament where a person's faith is clearly seen, and this is one of them. But there are many miracles recorded in the New Testament where faith did not play a part in it at all. In fact, could not have played a part. What about in the raising of the dead? One who is dead cannot exhibit any faith, and yet we see Jesus raising the dead, as did others. And so, obviously, it is not always the case that a person's faith has to be present or exhibited in order for the miracle to occur. We've often talked on the program about the fact that the providence of God is at work today, and that we pray as Christians. We have the privilege of prayer, and we pray for healing, but we don't pray for healing through miraculous means, because those miracles that we read about, and the one we are reading about here with this leper, they were for a specific time and for a specific purpose, and they were to confirm the Word. And in the case of Jesus, the miracles he performed were to confirm his deity, to prove that he was and is the Son of God. Well, we have those miracles recorded for us now. Remember a passage we've looked at more than once, John 20, 30 and 31. John wrote, many other signs truly Jesus did in the presence of his disciples, which are not written in this book, but these are written that, in order that you may believe that Jesus is the Christ, the Son of God, and that believing you may have life in his name. So John makes it abundantly clear that the miracles that were performed while Jesus lived, and the others who were able to do miracles during that period of time, they were recorded for us so that when that time passed, the time of the miraculous, then we would still have a basis for our faith. And what is the basis for our faith? Reading about those miracles, the Word of God. Romans 10:17 says, so then faith comes by hearing, and hearing by the Word of God. And so I can read about this leper being healed, and that can increase my faith, produce faith. If I need to have my faith produced, I can read of this and many other miracles, and I can see the obvious inspiration of the New Testament. But we don't need those miracles performed today, and in fact, they cannot be, because the New Testament itself, as we've often talked about, tells us that the time was coming when those miracles, those miraculous gifts, would cease. What was that time? When this Word was completed in its written form. Remember 1 Corinthians chapter 13, verses 8 and following. The Apostle Paul, 8 through 13, talks about that time when those miracles would cease, the miraculous gifts. And verse 10, he says, but when that which is perfect or complete has come, then that which is in part will be done away. He's obviously in the context talking about that which is complete being the written Word, that which is in part being those miraculous gifts, the gifts of tongue speaking and healing and so forth. And now, we have all that we need here. Well, does God still heal? Should we still pray to God for healing? Indeed, indeed. But he does it through natural means through his providence, and we don't always know how providence is working. We don't see it at all times, but we can have confidence that it is present because the Word of God assures us of that. And so, as we've said before, there was a time when God worked in front of the curtain, so to speak, through miraculous deeds because they were needed to confirm this Word, but now he works behind the curtain, as it were, because that which is complete or perfect has come. And so, it is all accomplished now through his providence. But even when the miracles were in force and the miraculous was present, go back to Joseph's time in the Old Testament, the providence of God is very evident in Joseph's life along with certain miraculous events. But now we've reached a point where the miraculous has ceased, but the providence continues. And that's where we are today. So with that, with some reminder of some background information, we read about this miracle. The leper came and worshipped him, saying, "Lord, if you are willing, you can make me clean." Then verse 3, "Then Jesus put out his hand and touched him, saying, I am willing, be cleansed. Immediately his leprosy was cleansed." Anyone who claims to be able to do miracles today that can do that? Of course not. And so immediately his leprosy was cleansed. But notice something else. Notice a touch of compassion here in verse 3. Jesus put out his hand and touched him. Now, you tell me that Jesus needed to touch the leper in order to heal him. Of course he didn't. We know that. And yet he did touch him. It was a touch of compassion, and it was a touch that man had not felt from any other human being since he first contracted leprosy. Why? Because he was an outcast. He was isolated along with other lepers. No one dared come near him, let alone touch him. And yet it is significant that the Lord reached out his hand and touched him, saying, "I am willing, be cleansed." Immediately his leprosy was cleansed. Then we see something else significant in verse 4, our final verse. Jesus said to him, "See that you tell no one, but go your way, show yourself to the priest, and offer the gift that Moses commanded as a testimony to them." This was simply the ceremonial part of the cleansing. Once cleansed, there was a ceremonial aspect to the law of Moses that was to be kept by those who had been leprous. And so he is encouraging him, in fact, instructing him to do that. Why would he do that? Is the law of Moses still in effect today? No, but it was at the time that Jesus performed this healing. And Jesus, remember, kept the law of Moses perfectly, the only one who ever did. And as he did, he took it out of the way, nailing it to his cross, and ushered in the new covenant. But the old covenant was still in effect at this time, and Jesus was very careful to see that this man observed the ceremonial aspects of his cleansing by going and offering to the priest the gift that Moses, that is the law of Moses, commanded as a testimony. And so some great lessons to be learned from this account. Right now it's time for us to move on to our Leaving a Legacy segment, another excellent segment coming your way right now with Leroy Dedman.
1: Whenever there's problems in your life, do you ever consider that you may be part of the problem? I once read of two neighbors talking, and the first said, "Well, this time next week I'll be living in a better neighborhood as I'm leaving this place." The second replied, "I too will be in a better neighborhood next week." The first said, "Where are you moving?" To which was replied, "I'm not moving." Well, it's a known fact that we have a hard time seeing our own faults. I can see yours much better than I can see my own. The inspired writer of 2 Corinthians 13, verse 5 wrote, "Examine yourselves as to whether you are in the faith. Test yourselves. Do you not know yourselves that Jesus Christ is in you, unless indeed you are disqualified?" On the night of his betrayal, Jesus announced, "One of you will betray me," in John chapter 13, verse 21. It is interesting to notice how each one of them began to ask, "Is it I?" Peter, James, Andrew, along with the others, asked the question. Even John, the one who described himself as the one Jesus loved, asked, "Lord, is it I?" Now, did he actually believe it could possibly be him? Or did he realize the Lord knew his heart better than himself? After all, they had once seen him look into the heart of a man who had great riches and said, "If you will follow me, sell that you have and give to the poor." No doubt they saw that rich young ruler walk away sorrowfully. When Jesus indicated that it would be Judas, the others still did not realize that it would be him. When Jesus said to him, "What you do, do quickly." Well, they thought since he was the treasurer, he was going to make a purchase. It may have been more natural and even more expected for Peter to ask, "Is it John?" Or Matthew to ask, "Is it Thomas?" Far too often we point the finger at others. Jesus said, "Why do you look at the speck in your brother's eye, but do not consider the plank in your own eye? Or how can you say to your brother, 'Let me remove the speck from your eye,' and look, a plank is in your own eye?" You remember the boast of the Apostle Peter, "I will lay down my life for your sake." And Jesus answered him, "Will you lay down your life for my sake? Most assuredly, I say to you, the rooster shall not crow till you have denied me three times." John 13, verses 37 and 38. We all know the outcome of that story, as Peter did, just as the Lord prophesied. But we also know, as a famous news commentator used to say, the rest of the story. Peter repented and became a great proclaimer of the gospel and wrote two of the New Testament books. I can appreciate the warning he gave in 1 Peter 5 and verse 8. "Be sober, be vigilant, because your adversary the devil walks about like a roaring lion, seeking whom he may devour." Remember, the potential of betrayal was in each apostle, as it is in every one of us.
0: Is it I? An excellent question that Leroy has asked in his excellent Leaving a Legacy segment. Coming up, it's our challenges segment we mentioned earlier with Stephen Hall. But first, a quick information break to give you some very important contact information, because we do want to hear from you. We'll be right back.
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2: 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We'd like to hear from you. Hearing from our viewers is always good news to us.
0: We hope you will take advantage of the contact information and let us hear from you. 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That's GNT, Good News Today, TV.org. And while you're there, sign our guest book there. Let us know how you are receiving Good News Today. We'd like to hear from you. Right now it's time for challenges with Stephen Hall, and the challenge of understanding why we are here. Why do we exist? Stephen Hall tells us right now.
4: Are you having any challenges today, perhaps, in understanding why it is that you're alive or why it is you exist? So many people wander through life aimlessly. They have no idea that they have any purpose for their lives. They don't even understand why they are here, how they got here, or where they are going. But the Bible answers all of those questions. How did we get here? God put us here. Why are we here? Ecclesiastes 12:13. We read that the preacher said, "For let us hear the conclusion of the whole matter. Fear God and keep His commandments, for this is the whole duty of man." And where are we going? We will either hear, "Welcome into the joy of thy Lord," or, "Depart from me, ye worker of iniquity." That is to say, either heaven or hell. But why do we exist? And perhaps today you're having a very difficult challenge in understanding why you're here and why you exist. Well, if you're having that trouble, I'd like for you to turn with me to Psalm 139. And we're going to look at four quick points today. Number one, we're going to look at the fact that God knows all about you. Number two, we're going to look at the fact that God is always present. Number three, we're going to note that God has a special purpose for you. And number four, we're going to note that God is constantly thinking of you. Notice, if you will, in Psalm 139, David is literally saying, "Search me, O God." He says, beginning in verse 1, "O Lord, Thou hast searched me and known me. Thou knowest my down-sitting and mine uprising. Thou understandest my thought afar off. Thou compassest my path and my lying down, and are acquainted with all my ways. For there is not a word in my tongue, but lo, O Lord, Thou knowest it altogether." You see, what David is saying is the Lord knows his conduct, the Lord knows his character, and the Lord knows his conversation. The Lord knows everything about you. He knows everything about you, and he knows more about you than you know yourself. But number two, notice that God is always there. Notice beginning in verse 5. "Thou hast beset me behind and before, and laid thine hand upon me." To go down to verse 7, he says, "Whither shall I go from thy presence, or thy spirit? Whither shall I flee from thy presence? If I ascend up into heaven, thou art there. If I make my bed in hell, thou art there. If I take the wings of the morning and dwell in the uttermost parts of the seas." You see, there isn't anywhere that you or I can go where God is not. So first, God is omniscient. That is, he knows all about us. But secondly, God is omnipresent. That is, that he is everywhere. But third, I want us to note that God has a purpose for you and a purpose for your life. Notice beginning in verse 13. "For thou hast compassed or possessed my reins, for thou hast covered me in my mother's womb. I will praise thee, for I am fearfully and wonderfully made. Marvelous are thy works, and that my soul knoweth right well." Before a man and a woman, before a doctor or modern medicine can even know that a child is alive, at conception, God knows. And God has a wonderful purpose for each and every one of us. But one thing that we need to understand is that God, of course, is omnipotent. That is to say that through His providence, He is all-powerful. So God, of course, knows all about us. He is omniscient. God is everywhere. He's omnipresent. And God, of course, has a wonderful plan for us He can make come true. He is omnipotent. But finally today, I want us to understand that God is omnibenevolent. That is to say that He is full of love. He is constantly thinking about you. Notice, if you will, in Psalm 139, beginning in verse 17. "How precious also are thy thoughts unto me, O God! How great is the sum of them! If I should count them, they are more in number than the sand. When I awake, I am still with thee." So therefore, God is omnibenevolent. He is all-loving. And God is always with you if you're faithful to Him. Draw nigh to God, and He will draw nigh unto you. And God is always there. There is not anywhere you can go away from His presence. And also remember that God has a special purpose for you because you are made in His image. But more importantly, when you're sitting at home and you're thinking to yourself, no one else is thinking of you, when you're thinking to yourself that you are the only one who cares about your troubles, remember that God has you in His thoughts. And if you have a challenge today, remember what Paul said to Timothy in 2 Timothy 2:15, "Study to show thyself approved unto God, a workman that needeth not to be ashamed, but rightly dividing the word of truth."
0: Well, we do have a great purpose in our lives, and we exist to glorify God, because we are created in His image. Our thanks to Stephen Hall. Coming up, it's that commentary segment and that television program called Teachers. And we give it a grade of F, according to 1 million moms. And I can see why it got that grade, and you will too, when we come back. But first, we take another information break to give you some more contact information.
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0: We're back for our final segment. It's our commentary segment. And today we're dealing with a story about a new television program called Teachers. And it gets an F from an organization called 1 Million Moms, which is a division of the American Family Association. And this pro-family group says it's disappointing that TV Land is set, has premiered by now a new show that mocks teachers and includes children in its vulgar jokes. It's the new comedy series Teachers, and it is on TV Land. It was scheduled to premiere January 13th. Has a 10-episode run that is scheduled, and Monica Cole, the director of 1 Million Moms, says the comedy series is extremely disturbing. Here's the quote from Cole. Because of the disrespect shown toward teachers, the mockery and belittlement of teachers, and also just the language and the cruelty the teachers show to the students, end quote. Child actors on the show are repeatedly used as props for suggestive and outright vulgar adult jokes, which Monica Cole describes as crossing the line, quote, that should have never been crossed. Also in the program, in the show, teacher discussions with students, co-workers, and parents involve sexual innuendos, sleeping around, drugs, alcohol, lying, and deception. And she says, even though, well, this story is from Bill Bumpus at OneNewsNow.com. He says, even though young children are typically in bed when the show airs, well, this is Cole still, Cole argues that the show is not appropriate for teens or even adults. And based on this information, we would totally agree. Program called Teachers. Can you imagine? I think about teachers in my day. You would have never seen something like this. Not at all. Thanks for being with us for another edition of Good News Today. We'll see you next time here at the Good News.

0: And now, admonition, brought to you by the Collierville Church of Christ.
1: In Mark chapter 4, we read about the sower going forth to sow, and he sows the seed, and we read elsewhere that the seed is the Word of God, and he sends out that seed, he broadcasts that seed, and it lands on some different kinds of soils. One of those soils is the rocky soil. Immediately it springs forth and gives life, but then the sun comes out. I don't know how hot it is where you are, but sometimes when it's hot here in the Mid-South, things die. Jesus says that this is what happens when an individual has no roots within himself. The Word of God withers and dies. May I encourage you, dig deep. 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
2: Welcome to Good News Today, the program where you will always find good news, no matter what else is happening in the world. I'm Jim Dearman, your host for Good News Today. Thanks so much for being with us here in the Good News Room. Let me tell you what's coming up on today's program. In our final segment today, we've got a commentary segment that you'll be most interested in, I believe. You know, there have been reports various times that red wine is supposedly good for your health, a glass of wine at night or something of that nature. But there's a new report out that completely contradicts that theory. And we'll tell you more about that and give you some details on that a little bit later on in our commentary segment. You won't want to miss that. And our devotional time, of course, comes your way in just a moment with our scripture reading, beautiful singing, and then our brief study of our scripture. And today it's Paul's letter to the Roman Christians, Romans chapter 10. We're going to look at the first four verses of Romans 10, Romans 10, 1 through 4. Following our devotional time, it is Leaving a Legacy with Leroy Deadman. And you will not want to miss that. Is there something wrong with the microphone? You'll hear more about that in one of Leroy's lighthearted stories, always with that strong spiritual application. And then a challenges segment with Stephen Hall and the challenge of gossip. Gossip's a serious matter. How do we meet the challenge to avoid it? Stephen will tell us in that excellent challenges segment. Well, we hope you have your Bibles open by now to Romans chapter 10. Let's read along together. Romans 10, verses 1 through 4, where Paul writes, "Brethren, my heart's desire and prayer to God for Israel is that they may be saved. For I bear them witness that they have a zeal for God, but not according to knowledge. For they, being ignorant of God's righteousness and seeking to establish their own righteousness, have not submitted to the righteousness of God. For Christ is the end of the law for righteousness to everyone who believes."

We are back for the study portion of our devotional time, and we are looking today at Romans chapter 10, the first four verses of Romans 10, where Paul, the writer, by inspiration, expresses a strong desire, a prayer, if you will, for his brethren in the flesh, that is, his fellow Israelites. He says, "Brethren, my heart's desire and prayer to God for Israel is that they may be saved." Of course, Paul had a deep desire, a deep love for all men, and especially for those who were his fellow Israelites. Of course, he had come away from Judaism, having seen the Lord on the Damascus Road, and then followed the Lord's instructions to go on into the city of Damascus. And there Ananias, a disciple, was sent to him by the Lord to tell him what to do to become a Christian. He had already expressed his faith, had repented, had confessed Christ, and all that remained was for him to arise, as Ananias told him, arise and be baptized and wash away your sins, calling on the name of the Lord. Well, Paul had come away from Judaism and had a strong desire that others would do the same of his brethren in the flesh, the Israelites. But notice what he says. Notice in verse 2, he gives them credit, in a sense, for being zealous. But notice how he puts it. For I bear them witness that they have a zeal for God, but not according to knowledge. Well, you know, you think about it, that's pretty much descriptive of Paul himself when he was known as Saul of Tarsus and was on a mission of persecution against the Church of Christ as he traveled to Damascus to bring back those who were Christians, to bring them back bound to Jerusalem. That's the kind of zeal and fervor that he had for a cause that he thought was God's cause. No one had any greater zeal for God than did Saul of Tarsus. And so he's crediting his brethren in the flesh, the Israelites. They have a zeal for God, but here's the key, but not according to knowledge. And that was Saul's problem. He had a zeal for God when he was persecuting the church, but it was not according to knowledge. And when he came to a knowledge of the truth, he had the good heart.

0: according to knowledge, if he's a true Christian, because he has obeyed the gospel of Christ. He has believed in Christ. He's repented of his sins. He's confessed Jesus to be the Christ. He's been buried in baptism for the remission of sins. He's been added to the Lord's church, and his zeal should be there. It must be there. But it is not zeal alone, because it has to be zeal that is coupled with a knowledge of the truth. Now, verse 3, Paul further elaborates, saying, "For they, being ignorant of God's righteousness and seeking to establish their own righteousness, have not submitted to the righteousness of God." Well, here's a verse that also tells us that being ignorant of God's righteousness, and God's righteousness here is a reference, obviously, to the gospel. That is the plan that God has for making man righteous. God's righteousness is the plan that God has for making man righteous. What is that plan? The only plan he has today is the gospel of Jesus Christ, the New Testament, and obedience to the teaching of the New Testament. But these Jews in Paul's day were still holding on to the law of Moses, and they were ignorant of God's righteousness. But it also points out that being ignorant is not an excuse for disobedience, and that zeal even coupled with ignorance, the two together still do not excuse us and will not excuse us in the final judgment. Beyond that, they sought to establish their own righteousness, in other words, their own system, and to perpetuate the Jewish system, and to add to it all of the traditions and so forth that were added to the law by the Jews of this particular time. But they have not submitted to the righteousness of God. So they were holding on to the law of Moses, perpetuating a law that had been abrogated, that had been nailed to the cross by Jesus, who lived it perfectly, fulfilled it, and then took it out of the way. And then Paul reminds us further of that in our final verse 4. "For Christ is the end of the law for righteousness to everyone who believes." Now, the word "end" here, though it is true that Christ ended the law and nailed it to his cross, the purpose, the meaning of "end" here is the purpose of it. To what end are you doing something, we say? In other words, for what purpose? And that's the meaning here. Christ is the purpose of the law. But what he's saying is that the law was to lead us to Christ. You remember what Paul wrote in Galatians 3 in the context there, verses 23 through 25, that the law was our tutor or schoolmaster to bring us to Christ. But after we've been brought to Christ by the system of faith, Christianity, we're no longer under a tutor. We're under the system of faith, Christianity. So Christ is the purpose of the law for righteousness, to lead us to the righteousness in Christ through the gospel to everyone who believes. Believes what? Believes the gospel. But how does one believe the gospel? By obeying it. He shows his obedient faith by obeying it. So this is a very significant text in that it reminds us that there is but one plan for making man righteous, and that is God's plan through the gospel of Jesus Christ. As Jesus himself said in John 14:6, "I am the way, the truth, and the life. No one comes to the Father except through me." Not through the law of Moses, not through any other means, or by any other man, or by any other mediator, but only through Christ, who is the one mediator between God and man, who is the great high priest, through whom we must approach God. And the only way to approach God through Christ is by obedience to the gospel which Christ delivered. And so, being ignorant will not excuse us. Being zealous even in our ignorance will still not excuse us. We must indeed submit to the righteousness of God. And what is that? It is the gospel of our Lord and Savior, Jesus Christ. Well, that's it for our devotional time. Time to join Leroy Denman now for another excellent Leaving a Legacy segment.
1: Have you ever wondered why so many false doctrines are taught by folks who claim to believe the Bible? I heard of a preacher who always started each service with, "The Lord be with you," and the audience would respond, "And also with you." But one Sunday, the PA system wasn't working, so the first thing he said was, "There's something wrong with this microphone." The people responded, "And also with you." Well, I believe that's our problem. We have too many false teachers

0: with followers who are so brainwashed they do not even stop to consider what they believe. If the preacher says it, it must be true. I was once asked, why do the Church of Christ preachers and members not talk very much about the tribulation and the rapture? Well, I thought for a few minutes and I replied, I suppose the main reason is because the Bible says nothing about them. The response still rings in my head as I was told, you know the Bible has to say a lot about it because my preacher preaches about it all the time. I suggested to the inquirer to get the scriptures, bring them to me, and then we would discuss them. That was about 10 years ago, and I'm still waiting. Of course, there are many preachers, books, and movies that teach these false doctrines. One such movie, Left Behind, is a movie about premillennial concept of the rapture and presents false doctrines devised by men about the end times. Pre means before, and millennial, of course, means a period of 1,000 years. The premillennialist and folks teaches that there will be a time when we'll be living in 1,000-year physical reign of Jesus. The premillennial teaching of the rapture, as depicted in the movie Left Behind, cannot be divorced from the rest of the premillennial dogma. Therefore, those who embrace this idea must embrace all of premillennialism, which also teaches at least 5 things. Christ will return multiple times, not just once, as the Bible clearly teaches. There will be multiple resurrections, though the Bible teaches there will only be one. The church is not the kingdom. The Bible uses the term simultaneously or interchangeable. The church is an afterthought and a temporary measure because the Jews rejected him. In other words, the church is not the manifold wisdom of God, as Paul stated in Ephesians 3:10. And 5, Jesus is not reigning on his throne, although Scripture affirms he is. Now, obviously, this is not an exhaustive list of everything that premillennialists allege, yet it is clear that one cannot espouse this doctrine without degrading the power of God, diminishing the importance of the church, and cheapening the blood of Christ.
1: Well, our thanks to Leroy for another great Leaving a Legacy segment. Coming up, it's Stephen Hall with his challenges segment on the challenge of avoiding gossip. But before we get to that, we want to take an information break because, as we always say and we always mean it, you're important to us. We want to hear from you. We're going to give you some ways to contact us right now.
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2: 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We'd like to hear from you. 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
1: Well, we do hope you'll take advantage of that contact information. 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That's GNT, Good News Today, TV.org. And while you're there, sign our guest book and let us know how you receive Good News Today. That means a lot to us to know where our audience is, and we'd like to hear from you. We appreciate the encouraging comments that we receive from our Good News Today audience. Well, right now it's time for the challenges segment we mentioned earlier. What about gossip? It is a challenge, and gossip is a serious matter. Stephen Hall right now is going to tell us how to meet that challenge.
4: Are you facing a challenge today in your life? Well, if you're like so many people, certainly I'm sure that you are. And we do all face challenges from day to day. Some challenges are bigger than others. But thankfully, God, who has created us in His own image, has given to us all things that pertain to life and godliness. 2 Peter chapter 1, verse 3. So if you are facing a challenge today, thankfully, God has given us the prescription and the way to overcome those challenges. Perhaps today you are facing the challenge of gossip. Not only in the fact that many people gossip about others, and perhaps they're gossiping about you, or perhaps you are having a problem about gossiping about others. Well, gossip is an evil and a very destructive sin. It not only destroys the lives of individuals, but it can also destroy congregations. Note what the Proverbs writer wrote in Proverbs chapter 6, beginning in verse 16, when he wrote that these six things doth the Lord hate, yea, seven are an abomination unto him: a proud look, a lying tongue, and hands that shed innocent blood, and heart that deviseth wicked imaginations, feet that be swift in running to mischief, a false witness that speaketh lies, and he that soweth discord among the brethren. Likewise, in Proverbs chapter 26, verse 20, we read these words: where no wood is, there the fire goeth out. So where there is no talebearer, the strife ceaseth. Well, what should our focus be? Well, first, when we are discussing matters, especially matters that are related to other people, our focus should be that we are not so quick to find and point out their faults. Every one of us has faults, and certainly we must deal with those faults. But we must not be quick to point out the faults of others when we ourselves have faults that we need to tend to. Secondly, what we must do is not run down people by using lies and speaking things that are false. That is one of the most destructive ways that we can use our speech. And also, what we should be quick to do is look for the good in others. We must be humble, contrite in spirit, and understand that everyone has faults, but look for the good in others and overcome those faults. You see, gossip oftentimes is progressive. There is the beginning of gossip that usually involves just simple chit-chatting, just a simple or casual talk. And then the gossip can move to another level, and that is the stickier substances, or what we would call the inspective talk, adding a little more information that perhaps may need not be there. And then there is the third and final level, and that is the destructive talk. That is the slander or the injurious speech that harms everyone. Well, you see, it is destructive, and it is malicious to gossip, and it is sin. What we must do as Christians is we must build people up, and we certainly cannot condone sin. You see, there is a difference between giving a report and gossiping. You see, gossip is tearing others down so you can build yourself up. We have an example of this in 3 John when we read about the man named Diotrephes. Notice in 3 John, verse 9, beginning, we read, I wrote unto the church, but unto Diotrephes, who loveth to have the preeminence among them, receiveth us not. Wherefore, if I come, I will remember his deeds which he doeth, prating against us with malicious words, and not content therewith. Neither doth he himself receive the brethren, and forbiddeth them that would, and casteth them out of the church. Beloved, follow not that which is evil, but that which is good. He that doeth good is of God, but he that doeth evil hath not seen God. Notice first that Diotrephes had a motive. His motive was that he loved to be seen as the preeminent one in the eyes of the brethren. And his actions then were seen in that he excluded others who were not like him. And his effort was then to attack others by using gossip. You see, he refused to welcome and love the brethren. He wanted to use his authority to slander and remove those who did not like him or did not like the things that perhaps that he was doing. And so he wanted to throw them out. You see, gossip is not exclusive to any gender. Men and women certainly can be prone to gossip. But one thing that you need to ask when you hear anything is, why am I being told this? Is this being told to help or is this being told to hurt? Does this solve a problem or does this create a problem? And certainly, do not listen to gossip. Be the end of it, Proverbs 26 and verse 20. It was Eleanor Roosevelt that said that great minds talk about ideas, average minds talk about events, and small minds talk about people. So today, if you're facing the challenge of gossip, remember that it need not go any further than your ears if you hear gossip. Be the end of it. Do not carry it on. And reprove those who are gossiping in a loving and kind way. And look for the good in others and look to build them up and help them to make their way to heaven.
1: Well, the tongue is an important instrument, and it is vitally important, as the Scripture abundantly teaches, that we use it as God would have us use it. Our thanks to Stephen Hall for that excellent challenges segment. Coming up, our final segment, the commentary we mentioned earlier, red wine is bad for you, say the experts. I know what you may have heard in the past from some so-called experts, but there's a new study out, and we'll give you some details about that after we take another brief information break. We'll be right back.
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2: 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We'd like to hear from you. 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
1: 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And like us on Facebook and follow us on Twitter. Why not enroll in our free Bible correspondence course, as so many have done and continue to do? It's absolutely free, no obligation whatsoever. It's based strictly upon the Word of God and the Word of God alone. Well, in our commentary segment, as we have mentioned, a story about, a report about red wine. This comes from the UK Telegraph, and it was a study done in England. Government experts have now dismissed supposed health benefits of wine and are set to rewrite the rule book on alcohol consumption. The article in the Telegraph is by Nicola Harley. And according to the experts now, red wine is bad for your health. That's revealed in this new report. And it amounts to a U-turn, really, in terms of the finding. Government experts have dismissed the supposed health benefits of wine and are set to rewrite the rule book on the nation's alcohol consumption. This is according to the reports. This is a landmark report by Chief Medical Officer Dame Sally Davies, and it will destroy the long-held belief that red wine can cut the risk of cancer, heart disease, and memory loss when drunk in moderation. In the first overhaul of alcohol guidelines for two decades, doctors warned that there is no safe level of alcohol consumption, and drinking just a small amount may, in fact, increase the risk of some cancers. A source said, quote, "The report will send a clear signal that the dangers of drinking are far more than previously thought," end quote. This review, incidentally, was launched in 2012. Its findings are expected to reflect the latest research. There's a report, I'm going to skip down, we're running out of time here, but down at the end of the report, it says a report by the National Institute for Health and Clinical Excellence advised middle-aged people there is, quote, "no safe level of alcohol consumption," end quote. It says the same health benefits can be more easily achieved with exercise and healthy eating. Well, we know what the Bible has long said. Wine is a mocker. Strong drink is a brawler. And whoever is led astray is not wise. Thanks for being with us.

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1: It's 66 degrees.
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5: Thank you, Jay, and hello, everyone. It's good to have you here with us on the International Gospel Hour. I'd like to begin by asking, would you love to hear a few words about hope and how we can look at something far better than this old earth? You know, Jesus said in John 14 and verse 1, to let not your heart be troubled. Believe in God, believe also in me. For in my Father's house are many mansions, and if it were not so, I would have told you, I go to prepare a place for you. And if I go to prepare a place for you, I will come again and receive you unto myself, that where I am, there you may be also. You know, when Jesus said those words, we learn back in John the 13th chapter that he was troubled in spirit. And we also find that the apostles themselves were struggling also. And so, although they were struggling, Jesus was giving them hope, and he was reaching for the hope, and he was the hope of the world. Dear friends, Jesus is your hope, and he's my hope. And we're going to talk about a day that will come that if we're prepared, oh, how sweet living with hope and faith indeed is. Before we do that, I'd like to pause and say, we have a great opportunity here on the International Gospel Hour that we offer absolutely free a Bible correspondence course. If you will write us at our website, internationalgospelhour.com, and let us know that you'd love to have the Bible study material, leave us your name and address, and we'll send that to you. You can also call us at our toll-free number at 1-855-444-6988, and we'll send that free Bible study to you as soon as possible. And now, let's think about one word, and that is, well, the word, word. But let's look at God's word as the word of judgment. In John 12 and verse 48, Jesus said, "He who rejects me and does not receive my words has that which judges him. The word that I have spoken will judge him in the last day." That tells us that judgment day will be a reality. Romans 14 and verse 12 teaches that all of us will give an account of ourselves to God. Solomon of old concluded the book of Ecclesiastes in chapter 12, verses 13 and 14, when he said, "Let us hear the conclusion of the whole matter. Fear God and keep his commandments, for this is the whole duty of man. For God shall bring every work into judgment with every secret thing, whether it be good or whether it be evil." As we think on the word of judgment, I'd like for you and I to consider a little further the study of Romans chapter 2, verses 1 through 10. Although we do find some things are negative, I want you to think about the positive that is there. You see, a lot of times, folks, we allow the negative things of the world to dwell on us. But if we can replace those things with the positive things that God provides, then we'll be able to press onward in what he desires. You see, he does not want anyone to be lost. He wants all men to be saved and to come to a knowledge of the truth, according to 1 Timothy chapter 2. But let's consider Romans chapter 2 today, when he says, beginning in verse 1, "But we know that the judgment of God is according to truth against those who practice such things," referring to the things back in chapter 1, the sins of mankind. And then he says, "And do you think this, O man, you who judge those practicing such things and doing the same, that you will escape the judgment of God? Or do you despise the riches of his goodness, forbearance, and long-suffering, not knowing that the goodness of God leads you to repentance? But in accordance with your hardness and your impenitent heart, you are treasuring up for yourselves wrath in the day of wrath and revelation of the righteous judgment of God, who will render to each one according to his deeds. Eternal life to those who by patient continuance in doing good seek for glory, honor, and immortality. But to those who are self-seeking and do not obey the truth, but obey unrighteousness, indignation and wrath, tribulation and anguish on every soul of man who does evil, of the Jew first and also of the Greek. But glory, honor, and peace to everyone who works what is good, to the Jew first and also to the Greek. Oh, dear friends, I like the way that ends. Yeah, we see a lot of tough things there. We see a lot of things that are not very favorable. But praise be and thanks be to God who provides for us the way out and the way that we need to go. Let's think about this text for a moment and consider some other passages along with it. From verse 2 of Romans 2, we learn that the judgment of God is according to truth. We once again go back to verse 2 that says, "But we know that the judgment of God is according to truth against those who practice such things." Listen to the words of Jesus in John 17 and verse 17. "Sanctify them through thy truth. Thy word is truth." The word sanctify means we can be set apart from the world and set as a part unto God that we may serve him completely. How beautiful that is. That God can take our lives, can change our lives upon obedience to the gospel, and we can live a great life for him. Listen to John 12:48 that we mentioned as we began our program, the latter part. "The word that I have spoken, the same will judge him in the last day." So when we take a look at the word of God, if we understand and know what it says in our lives, yes, it will judge us. But if we are living in according to his word and his will, then we are prepared and the judgment of God is according to truth. "Heaven and earth shall pass away, but my word shall not pass away." That was the words of Jesus in Matthew 24:35-36. Those words of Jesus, I should say, stand so true. His word will always stand. "And you know of that day and an hour knoweth no man, no, not the angels of heaven, but his Father only." But the judgment of God is according to truth. That means that is a good thing. Secondly, from verse 3, we understand that the word of God, or the judgment of God, the word of judgment, is inescapable. "And do you think this old man, you who judge those practicing such things and doing the same, that you will escape the judgment of God?" The truth is very clear. Do any of us think we will escape, if you will, the judgment of God? Not a chance. Think with me on this for a moment. Listen to that verse. "Do you think this, you who judge those who practice such things, and you do the same, if you will, that you'll escape the judgment of God?" Dear friends, I realize there are many individuals who are disillusioned, downright disgusted with religion in general because of the way they see people live their lives. There are some people who claim to be religious, who claim to be something that they are not. And when we think about that, and when we consider how they think that they're something when they're not, then it's very, very disheartening. Don't let anyone discourage us from that way. You know, I'm sure in the working world that there are individuals that may not carry through their jobs the way we wish, but we're not going to up and quit a job. There are individuals who we are in school with, or maybe in college or a place of higher learning, that are not carrying through what they should, but we don't throw away our dreams and hopes. Let no one discourage you, my friend, from doing what is right. Those individuals will not escape the judgment of God. You see, we are all going to appear before the judgment seat of Christ. We know that from 2 Corinthians 5:10. "That everyone may receive the things done in his body according to that he has done, whether it be good or bad." So see, I will stand before God on the day of judgment to give an answer for myself. It's not escapable. I can't get away from it. It is appointed unto man once to die, but after this the judgment, according to Hebrews 9:27. So, dear friends, I want to make sure that I am doing the right thing and I am living for my Lord Jesus Christ. How shall we escape if we neglect so great salvation, which at the first began to be spoken by the Lord and was confirmed unto us by them that heard him? We will not escape. The judgment of God is inescapable. May I also pause here for just a moment. Thank you for listening so well. Thank you for listening to this message of hope. We'd love for you to interact with us. On Facebook, please join and like the International Gospel Hour page. We'd love for you to follow us on Instagram at International Gospel Hour, and also on Twitter at @our_gospel. We are out there in social media. We'd love to hear you, and this allows you to keep up with our works here at the International Gospel Hour. Let's bring this lesson to a close, as in verse 5 we learn from our reading that the judgment of God is righteous. In 2 Thessalonians 1, verses 5 and 6, we learn again it is the righteous judgment of God. And we know that the righteous judge, according to 2 Timothy 4 and verse 8, will lay up for us a crown of righteousness, and not only to those that are faithful, as Paul said, not to him only, but unto all them that love his appearing. Folks, this is great assurance if one is righteous. We must behold the goodness and the severity of God, according to Romans 11:22. So how I will be living will indeed make a difference. The judgment of God also is according to man's deeds. He speaks of in our lesson text of those who are in well-doing or those who are working good, and he talks about those that are serving faithfully. Is that you, my friend? In wrongdoing and doing evil, there are those who are not doing what they should. 2 Thessalonians 1, verses 7 and following speaks of those that in flaming fire Christ will take vengeance on them that know not God and that obey not the gospel of our Lord Jesus Christ. Is that you, my friend? Are we doing well? Are we faithful? Or are we unprepared? Let us embrace his goodness, his forbearance, and his long suffering. The goodness of God leads us to repentance. Allow him to make changes in your life. Let's continue this study together. And we start with just one word from the Word. My friends, thanks for joining me on the International Gospel Hour today. I'm Jeff Archie, and keep listening.
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6: We've been thinking about words that we're familiar with or not, that we hear repeatedly during our battle with the coronavirus. Let's close on a positive note. We're hearing about good Samaritans or togetherness in kindness, and we're seeing that this disease is bringing out the best in most of us, in that we have individuals going to bat for or individuals trying to help other individuals. We know of neighbors that are going to the store for neighbors. We know of neighbors that are finding a communion and bringing it for Sunday morning to other neighbors. Of course, our medical personnel are now being dubbed warriors because of all of their fight of this particular disease. So, it reminds me of Ephesians 4:32. Be kind one to another, tender-hearted, forgiving one another. That makes every day a good day with Jesus.
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0: Hello again, and welcome to Counterpoint. I'm Mike Hixon, and got B.J. Clark with me. And B.J., it's always so good to be with you.
1: I enjoy talking the Bible. Yes, sir.
0: B.J., we want to talk today about marriage, and I don't think that we could spend enough time on this subject because no doubt there are a lot of folks that need to hear what God has to say regarding the home and marriage. By way of reminder, we go back to Genesis chapter 1 and even chapter 2. God created the world, all things therein. In the beginning, God created the heaven and the earth. In verse 26, God said, "Let us make man in our image and in our likeness." Chapter 2, though, God said, "It's not good that man should be alone. I'll make an helpmeet, a partner, a companion for man." And so he made the woman, Eve. And of course, Moses records that God caused a deepened sleep to come upon Adam, and while in the deepened sleep, he extracted a rib, and from that rib he made the woman. Adam then said, "This is now bone of my bones, flesh of my flesh. She shall be called woman, because she was taken from the man. Therefore shall a man leave his father and mother, cleave unto his wife, and they shall be one flesh." When God created man and recognized the need for a companion, God made a woman. And I know that we're living in a different era today.
1: Yeah.
0: And just recently, the Supreme Court ruled that in our country, same-sex marriage is acceptable in all states. And yet, when I look at the biblical definition of marriage, my understanding is one man, one woman for life.
1: Mm-hmm.
0: B.J., there's something amiss here.
1: Yes.
0: How do we counter this tide of erosion as it relates to the home?
1: I think we have to, first of all, get back to the idea of who gets to be supreme. Supremacy. Why does the Supreme Court have the supremacy in defining marriage? What gives them the right to define it universally? Do they have that right? And someone says, well, they're just defining it that way for the United States of America. But before the Supreme Court was ever even conceived of, there was a supreme and is still a supreme being who is self-existent, who was not appointed to this position by someone else in authority, who was not elected to this office. He is God.
0: Mm-hmm.
1: And because he is God, and when I say God, I'm referring to the family known as God, of which you have the Father, the Son, and the Holy Spirit, one family known as the divine family. When you think about that, there is no one on the planet Earth, I don't care who he is, where he lives, who she is, where she lives, that can begin to compete with the wisdom of God. The foolishness of God is wiser than men. Mm-hmm. Paul would write in 1 Corinthians chapter 1, 18 to 25. And so knowing that God in his wisdom has created this world and created the marriage institution, my first thought is, what does he want his rules to be for his creation? And that's where it has to start, with a profound respect for God as the one in charge of his own creation. If you and I were to invent a board game and copyright or patent it, the rules that the game would be justifiably played by would be the ones that we, the creators, came up with.
0: Sure.
1: Now, there is no accountability for those who play a board game differently than it was designed to be played. But, my friends, there is accountability for playing by someone's rules other than God's, because the word that Christ spoke will judge us in the last day, John 12:48.
0: You know, B.J., it makes me think about a statement made by Solomon. And of course, we talk about the wisdom of Solomon. And Solomon said, "Remove not the ancient landmark."
1: Mm-hmm.
0: And landmarks, of course, had a purpose. And there are landmarks, so to speak, around the home. There are parameters that God has clearly defined. And so, isn't it the case that we're tampering, we're treading on holy ground?
1: Yes.
0: And if we think that God's not going to hold us accountable for this, then we're sadly mistaken.
1: Absolutely. And, you know, again, it gets back to the matter of authority. And we've talked about similar illustrations before, but I didn't found the fast food corporation known as McDonald's And so what if I walk into a local fast food chain and say, look, I'm going to change your menu. I'm here to tell you what you're going to sell, what you're not going to. I'm taking this off the menu. I'm adding this to the menu. I'm going to change your design, the color scheme of your advertising. If I went into a local fast food restaurant and tried to do that, tell me what they would quickly tell me.
0: There's the door.
1: What? I have no right to come into something that's not mine and redesign it.
0: That's right.
1: And decide what's on the menu, what's not, and who gets to do what. But, you know, this is where we seem to forget that some people have the idea that they can come along and take what God created, his company, his world,
0: great,
1: and that they can just do whatever they want to it just because that's their menu preference. They're not writing the menu. It's not their company. It's not their world. It's God's.
0: You're exactly right.
1: And that's why we've got to go by his design for marriage.
0: I think about the psalmist in the long ago when he said, the earth, the world, is the Lord's.
1: Amen.
0: And the fullness of it belongs to God. It's not my world.
1: Yes.
0: I'm just inhabiting this world.
1: Yes.
0: And everything that I have, I am but a steward of. And mm-hmm. the Bible tells me in 1 Corinthians chapter 4, verse 2, that that which is required of a steward is that a man be found faithful. I need to make sure that my life harmonizes with the will of God. He's the governor. I'm the one under his control.
1: Right.
0: BJ, I was thinking about a passage of Scripture, actually a couple of passages of Scripture that I think are so relevant to this subject and to the country in which we live. Hosea, in Hosea chapter 4, you recall he brought a charge, a controversy against the inhabitants of the land. He's writing to the children of Israel. They had abdicated his will. And he said, there's no truth, nor mercy, nor knowledge of God in the land. Now, I understand that Israel was a theocracy and we are a republic. We live by democratic rule. But nonetheless, we were a nation founded on biblical principles and ideals. And many of the people that have served our country and served our country well were believers in God, believers in his word. They may not have understood fully New Testament Christianity, but they did respect this book. Mm-hmm. But it seems as if we live in a nation today where, as Hosea said, there's no truth, there's no mercy, and there is no knowledge of God in the land. And so then I turn over to chapter 8 in verse 12. And here Hosea said, I've given unto them, I've written unto them the great things of my law. But then here's what he says. But they were kind of this a strange thing. Mm-hmm. Isn't it interesting, and we've talked about this in another program, that on television, they have repackaged, reformatted the home as we know it.
1: Right.
0: And so now to talk about, you know, here's a biological father, a biological mother, you've got sons and daughters, strange.
1: And it's sad that in our divorce courts today, God's law on marriage, divorce, and remarriage would be considered completely foreign to reality, the reality of our modern world. And you think about all these people who are believing what they believe about marriage, not because they read it in this book, but some marriage expert gave them some advice. In fact, I think one of the tragedies of our time is that some of people believe more what they hear some psychologists say about marriage than they do what God himself said about it. And if somebody wants to have a great marriage, wouldn't it make sense to go to the owner's manual to read what the one who invented marriage says ought to be the case? I know that it has everything to do with peace of mind here and hereafter. In Genesis 26, verse 34, Esau, the Bible says, was 40 years old when he took to wife Judith, the daughter of Beeri the Hittite, and Bashemath, the daughter of Elon the Hittite, which were a grief of mind unto Isaac and to Rebekah. Mm-hmm. How many parents have experienced this grief of mind because of the marital choices of their beloved children? And we've got to teach these principles so that our children, when they grow up, know what kind of person to look for in marriage.
0: That's right.
1: And what kind of marriage to have.
0: BJ, you mentioned divorce, and I think there are a lot of issues at stake as we talk about marriage. One of the things that comes to mind is that so many couples today, as advanced as we are technologically, medically, scientifically, etc., in many ways, couples today are so ill-equipped for marriage. And one of the things that stands out to me is, you mentioned divorce, is the fact that this idea of permanency, a commitment, it just doesn't seem to resonate among people. And so you have folks that are frivolously putting away their mates because they say, you know, we've grown apart, we don't love each other anymore, he or she is a slob, this or that. But in Matthew chapter 19, doesn't Jesus set forth some very clear-cut, concrete statements about marriage and about the putting away of a mate?
1: And you know, Mike, those statements are so concrete, but they're also so simple. In fact, a couple of illustrations come to mind. I received a telephone call when I preached in East Tennessee, and this woman said, I would like for you to marry me, and she meant perform her ceremony. And she said, I'm having trouble finding anyone willing to do my ceremony because this would be the seventh time that I will be married. And I said, okay, well, I wanted to be charitable and try to believe the best first. I said, how did your first marriage end? And she said, oh, that one. She said, I got married in Las Vegas. Within a week, we realized we'd made a mistake. And so we both just decided to go our separate ways. I said, did he cheat on you and commit adultery? She said, no. She said, we weren't together long enough for him to do that. And then she proceeded to tell me all these different marriages she'd had. And I said, I'm just going to read a verse to you. And I said, this comes from the lips of our Lord. And in Matthew 19, some people had asked him about when it was lawful to put away their mate. And this is what Jesus said in Matthew 19:9. I say unto you, whosoever shall put away his wife, except it be for fornication,

0: Well, if that's the case, it's not good to marry. And Jesus basically said, look, well, you're going to have to decide whether you're going to follow these rules or not, but whether you're going to get married or not. But if you do get married, these are your rules, that's and right. there are strict requirements. And this idea that I can change marriage partners about as often as I change my socks is absolutely destroying this country.
1: Can't do it. You know, BJ, it makes me think about a situation that happened to me several years ago. I was preaching for a particular congregation, and a lady came forward, wanted to be restored, get her life back in order. And so she asked if we could meet the following night. I said, sure. So we met, and she brought her husband. I didn't know he was coming, but she brought him. And we met in the library, and we sat down, and she said, I guess I need to give you some background information on my life. And I have no doubt that she was sincere and genuine in trying to, she wanted to put her life back together. And she said, I've been married before, and my first husband cheated on me. And I said, well, okay, I understand that. And then she said, but I guess I need to tell you that I cheated on him too. And I said, well, you know, we got a problem, you know, obviously. And then she mentioned that the fellow that she was now married to, I think he had a very similar background, something to that effect. And so we went to Matthew chapter 19, and I just said, look, here's what the Bible says. And, you know, it's not what I'm saying. This is what God says.
0: Right.
1: And I never will forget the man that was with her became incensed. And he said, well, where's the mercy and grace of God in all of this? And I said, well, you need to understand that God is merciful and gracious. But you have to also understand that for every action, there's a corresponding reaction. And so there are things that we can do in life. I said, you know, whatever we do, whatever situation we find ourselves in, we can always extricate ourselves from that and get forgiveness. But there are consequences that follow. And for example, people live a promiscuous life. They might contact the AIDS virus, they can be forgiven for that promiscuity,
0: right.
1: But they still have to suffer the consequences of that disease. By the same token, you know, if you treat God's marriage laws in a trivial way, there are consequences. And the fellow was pretty indignant. And so I said, look, let me just put it this way. If you're looking for somebody to give you the green light on your marriage relationship, I said, you'll find it. It's out there, I promise
0: yes,
1: you.
0: Right.
1: And I said, you need to also understand this. If you're looking for a quote-unquote church that has on their billboard Church of Christ, if you're looking for somebody in quote-unquote the Church of Christ to give you the green light on what you're doing, I said, they're out there. I said, I promise you, you'll find them. I said, however, you need to understand this. If they tell you you have the right to be married, they're telling you false doctrine.
0: Mm-hmm.
1: Now, that's not easy to say.
0: No, it's not.
1: But that's what the Bible teaches.
0: Yes.
1: And you know, I didn't make the rules.
0: No.
1: I'm not the one who created the message. I'm just the messenger. As Haggai said, I'm the Lord's messenger and the Lord's message.
0: Right.
1: And you know, it's up to you as to whether or not you follow the will of God. But you need to understand, you're going to give an account to Him.
0: Right. And God doesn't owe us an explanation for why He makes rules the way He does. But think about it. What would the world be like if it was so easy to get a divorce in God's mind, and that it was so permissible? It would be even worse than it already is. And frankly, our world has gotten to a point now where divorce is so easily obtained, we're almost to that point.
1: Absolutely.
0: Anyway, but I got to thinking about the lady that asked me to perform her ceremony. You mentioned that you told this man and this woman that they could find someone. This woman said to me, she said, well, I'll have you know, I will find someone to perform my ceremony. And I said, I completely agree that you will be able to find
1: Absolutely.
0: Someone to perform your ceremony. But the question you need to be asking yourself is whether God's proud of that or not, whether that's according to the will of God. Some people act like this is such a complex issue. One of the last sermons a guy in Woods ever preached was in Knoxville, Tennessee. And in that, I was present that night, and I heard him say, people want to know, after my decades and decades of studying the Bible, what my analysis of Matthew 19:9 is. And so he said, I give it to them.

0: Whosoever shall put away his wife, except it be for fornication, and shall marry another, committeth adultery. And whoso marrieth her that is put away doth commit adultery. And he says sometimes this doesn't satisfy people, and so they say, no, we don't want you to quote it. We want you to give us your exegesis. Draw out the meaning of the text for us. And so I tell them, whosoever shall put away his wife, except it be for fornication, and shall marry another, committeth adultery. And whoso marrieth her that is put away doth commit adultery. And then he says they want more, and he quotes it again and says, look, the passage doesn't need explaining as much as it needs believing.
1: You're exactly right. BJ, what the Lord said, anyone can understand. The question is, do you want to understand
0: right.
1: it, and do you want to believe it? And I think really the problem is you got a lot of folks that are trying to circumvent what the Lord has said
0: right.
1: on the matter. It's not we can't understand it. It's do we believe it? I think he's exactly right.
0: Right.
1: And you've got a lot of folks today, they're looking for some type of loophole. Look, there are no loopholes.
0: Right.
1: It is what it is, and the bottom line is, do we believe it? Are we willing to abide by it?
0: And we've said many times on this program, suppose someone says, well, I don't like these rules. I want to live in a universe where their rules are different. Well, okay, here are your options. You go make one. And you can make the rules for that universe any way you want it to be. But since that's not possible, since you and I can't make a universe, no human being can, we're governed by the laws of the universe in which we live.
1: That's right.
0: And the one who made it has the right to make those rules. He has made those rules, and we have to bow before him and say, you are wiser than we. And you know how it goes. When you were a child, did you ever, growing up, ever think, well, when I get to be a parent, I'll have so much more understanding or mercy or compassion or whatever we whined about or whimpered about. And then I got to be a parent and suddenly realized my mom and dad were smarter, much, much, much, much smarter than I gave them credit for
1: Absolutely.
0: In my youth. And I realized that sometimes I was saying the very same things that they'd taught me from this book. And that those things are time-tested, they're true, no matter what the generation. God's marriage laws are constantly up to date, no matter where we are.
1: And BJ, don't you think, we talk about the simplicity of Matthew 19:9, just as simple as Mark 16:16.
0: Yeah.
1: He that believeth and is baptized shall be saved. I think that there are too many people that go into a study of the Word of God with preconceived notions. There's bias or prejudice.
0: Mm-hmm.
1: Well, Jesus talked about having an honest and good heart.
0: Right.
1: Well, you know what? If your heart's not right, then your conclusion's not going to be biblical.
0: Exactly.
1: And so what about this idea of permanency? How do we get young people to understand the importance of honoring their marriage vows? As Jesus
0: right.
1: said, what God has joined together. I understand we get married in the presence of friends and family members. It's a beautiful occasion.
0: Mm-hmm.
1: But ultimately, the one that unites that couple,
0: yeah.
1: not the preacher, it's
0: yeah.
1: God.
0: What God's joined together, let not man put asunder. And God said that the man shall cleave to his wife. Now, the word cleave isn't the word leave. It's cleave. And what is it? It's to be glued literally together. And mm-hmm. this isn't some kind of post-it note type of glue that you can quickly remove and take. And now this is super glue. We're
1: That's
0: talking
1: right.
0: about a permanent type relationship in which God's intention is that there be an absolute togetherness. And we say, until death do us
1: That's
0: part.
1: Right.
0: And that's the goal. Now, it's true that if my mate commits fornication and I'm the innocent party, that I have mm-hmm. the option to put them away
1: right.
0: and to marry someone scriptural if I ever choose to. But I don't have the obligation to put them away. I might forgive them
1: sure.
0: and give them a chance to work it out. And if I do that, then I need to really be forgiving of them. But the bottom line is, I don't have the right to come along and re-engineer God's design for marriage and how it ought to be done.
1: I think that's right. BJ, as we think about divorce and the permanency of marriage, I've often heard people say that the best time to get a divorce is before you ever get married. Maybe elaborate on that for a minute or two.
0: Yeah, you know, Brother David Sane is a gospel preacher that you and I have both heard, and I heard a sermon that he preached called The Time to Get a Divorce years ago. And It was an amazing sermon. He made a great observation. He said this woman called him, and she was having trouble with her husband. I think if memory serves me correctly, he was drinking, and the way he was treating her was neglectful or even cruel or harmful. And he started asking her questions about, well, when you were dating him, what was he like? And she admitted that he drank when they were dating. Mm-hmm. He was often neglectful or cruel at times when they were dating. And she saw all of the characteristics in him when they were dating, but she magically thought that they would just disappear when they got married. And he said, well, has he cheated on you? And she said, no. She said, I have no knowledge of him ever being unfaithful to me sexually in any way. And he said, well, the Bible says that the time to get a divorce for the reasons you want to get them is before you get married.
1: It's powerful.
0: And if you see, for those who may be watching, look, if you see the flashing lights and you hear the sirens wailing and all the alarm bells going off, do not assume that this will just magically disappear when you get married.
1: You know, BJ, that really triggered a thought in my mind about the words of Amos in Amos chapter 3, verse 3, when he said, can two walk together except they be agreed? And I was thinking about how sometimes young people will be dating someone, and as you said, maybe, you know, either the male or female, they'll drink, they'll use profanity, they're abusive verbally, sometimes even physically. And the other person thinks, you know what, this is a project, mm-hmm. and I can change them.
0: Right.
1: They're not interested in spiritual things. Look, do yourself a favor. Cut bait. Because yes. if you can't have an impression and make an impact on them while you're dating, why in the world would you ever think that you're going to be able to change them once you get married?
0: Exactly.
1: It's not
0: going to
1: happen. I mean, there might be some rare cases,
0: right.
1: but in all probability, if they are bad seed before
0: right.
1: you get married, they're going to be bad seed.
0: And there are just as many cases or more where someone is actually acting nicer than they would, but they're acting just nice enough to try to maintain the relationship, but their
1: right.
0: bursts of anger and flat, but they're always, I'm sorry, but they never really change, and they never stop drinking, they never stop taking the pills or doing the things they're doing. And then you get married to them, and they think, well, I've got you now.
1: Or even running around on you while
0: right.
1: you're dating.
0: Right.
1: And again, going back, look, if they're doing this before marriage, what do you think they're going to do
0: exactly.
1: once you get married?
0: Right.
1: And so I loved what you said about the flashing lights.
0: Yes.
1: Because flashing lights mean caution.
0: Yeah.
1: When you see those red flags,
0: yeah.
1: you better hit the brakes and say, you know what?
0: That's it.
1: This isn't the road I want to go. And I would encourage all of our viewers, particularly our young people, you need to really think long and hard and pray
0: yes.
1: about finding the right mate. And I would always advise marry a Christian.
0: Mm-hmm.
1: Under no circumstances would I ever advise anyone to marry a non-Christian. Why? Because you're not on the same plane.
0: Right.
1: And you know, the goal is to get to heaven. You marry somebody who's an unbeliever, what are the chances that they're going to pull you down rather than you bring them up?
0: Well, that's right. And I mean, there are some occasions where people have been successful, but there are more occasions that I've come in contact with over my ministry in which someone had to attend services alone without ever having any support from their mate.
1: And none whatsoever.
0: And those who remain faithful in that are among the few and the proud.
1: You know, I read an article about someone that married a non-Christian, and in retrospect, in reflecting upon that choice, I think the response was, you know what, if I had it to do over again, I'd do things differently.
0: Right.
1: And as you said, you know, there are cases, we all know people that have obeyed the gospel after they've gotten married and made a change, but I'm just saying, you know, statistically speaking,
0: the safe
1: course. You know, why
0: right.
1: bargain for trouble? You know, I mean, look, the marriage is difficult enough.
0: Right.
1: And so, you know, why not just make sure that you got somebody who believes in the Lord, who wants to go to heaven, and going to do their best to get you there with them.
0: That's right.
1: BJ, we got about 40 seconds left in our program. And what does a person need to do to become a Christian very quickly?
0: The Bible teaches that one must believe that Jesus Christ is the Son of God, or they're dying their sins, John 8:24. They need to repent, because God's commanded all men everywhere to do that, Acts 17:30. And then they need to be willing to confess what they believe about Jesus Christ to the glory of God the Father, Philippians 2:9-11. And they need to be immersed for the remission of sins, Acts 2:38 and Acts 22:16. And then be faithful, 1 Corinthians 15:58.
1: If they do that, they're heaven bound.
0: Yes, sir.
1: Thank you, BJ, and thank you for being a part of our program today. Look forward to seeing you again next week. Until then, God bless.

The late Helen Keller was asked once, "What would be worse than being born blind?" And she replied, "Having sight without a vision." You know, as history states, this indeed was a lady with actually a great vision that made a huge difference in this world. She could not hear, she could not speak, but oh, the difference that she made. You know, in Proverbs 29:18, the Bible says, "Where there is no vision, the people perish, but he that keepeth the law, happy is he." Now, in this context, the word vision is defined as a message delivered by the prophets or a revealed message of God, to where this would tie in perfectly with "he that keepeth the law, happy is he." God's word, indeed, is vision for us. It is a direction in which we apply and therefore pursue. And, of course, where there is no direction, people will go anywhere, do anything, and they will perish. But I want you to think with me for a moment. Have we ever considered where there is vision? You know, where there is vision, people are disciplined, lives are structured, and priorities are right. Here's one thing we see where there is vision. There is the spirit of growth, a spirit of enthusiasm that Paul expresses in Colossians 1, 27 through 29, a spirit of evangelism brought forth from the Great Commission in Matthew 28, 18 through 20. We see these two avenues used thoroughly in congregations that are growing. People love to be involved with such a congregation. Now, when you take that in consideration, is it not important that you and I have that spirit of enthusiasm, Christ within us, and that spirit of evangelism to where we carry forth the gospel of Jesus Christ? When we do that, we will have vision and direction that is so important in our lives, and vision and direction that will teach others. Where there is vision, there is the spirit of growth. I'm Jeff Archie, and that's my humble opinion. Jesus.

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0: It's 70 degrees.
2: Let's make the most of a minute. There are some things that we humans are alike on. I mean, take the mirror, for example. This morning, we all looked at ourselves in the mirror. There's something fascinating about a mirror. An accurate reflection of our appearance. Not how I view myself or how I think others view me, but just how I really look. And so, some of us don't enjoy looking at a mirror because of that fact. It tells the truth. In James chapter 1 of the Bible, James says that the Bible is like a mirror helping us to see ourselves as we really are. It gives an accurate reflection of anyone who will honestly look into it. Don't neglect to examine yourself in the mirror of God's Word. It's for your own good. It'll help you get your life right with God. Psalm 119, verse 105, Thy Word is a lamp unto my feet, a light unto my path. I'm Glenn Colley, hoping you make the most of your minutes.
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0: The Bible says, "And the Spirit and the bride say, Come. Let him that heareth say, Come. Let him that is athirst come. And whosoever will, let him come and take of the water of life freely." That is Revelation chapter 22 and verse number 17. In Revelation chapter number 21 and verse number 6, "And he said unto me, It is done. I am the Alpha and the Omega, the beginning and the end. I will give unto him that thirst the words of life. I will give unto him that is athirst the fountain of the water of life freely." That's what we are endeavoring to do. I will give unto him the fountain, the words, the fountain of the water of life freely. Let him that is athirst, let him that heareth, the bride and the spirit, say come. That's why we are doing this program today, the Fountain of Life television program. My name is Larry Acuff. I'm the preacher for the Lithia Springs Church of Christ. And we want you to know that the Word of God, which is quick and powerful, sharper than any two-edged sword, that our purpose in this program is to take the message of the Bible, the fountain of life that is given to us through the Word of God and done so freely. And so we thank you for watching the Fountain of Life television program today. And we hope that as we study the Bible, that it will be a source of strength and encouragement to you. We remind you every time our program is on, we want you to know that we would like for you to receive our free Bible correspondence course. This is a 10-lesson course, and it's very simple. Here's what you need to do. 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Now, once you complete lesson number one, you send that back to us. We will grade it and send you a nice certificate of completion along with lesson number two. Now, I've emphasized this a lot, and that is the fact that you can receive all 10 of these certificates. We give you a nice certificate after you have completed each lesson. So give us a call at 877-700-0559. Give us your name, your address, include the zip code, and we will be glad to send you lesson number one. Also, would like to remind you that if you have any question about anything you have seen or heard on this program and you do not understand, you want some other or more explanation, feel free to give me a call at 877-700-0559, and I will be more than glad to respond to your call. So if I'm not there, leave a message, and we will get back to you as soon as possible. In the book of Romans, chapter number 10, the Bible asks a question, and that is, how shall they call upon him in whom they have not believed? And how shall they believe in him of whom they have not heard? And how shall they hear without a preacher? And the Bible says, how beautiful are the feet of those who preach glad tidings. Now, if you have a copy of the Bible, turn with me to the book of Romans chapter number 10. And he makes this statement in verse 15. He said, how shall they preach except they be sent? For it is written, how beautiful are the feet of them that preach the gospel of peace and bring glad tidings of good things. Now, when you think about this, the Bible says, now how shall they call upon him in whom they've not believed? How shall they believe in him of whom they've not heard? And how shall they hear without a preacher? And how shall they preach except they be sent? And these men who are sent, the Bible says, how beautiful are the feet of those who preach glad tidings of good things. Now, I don't know what you think about good things. I don't know what you think about glad tidings. But you know what? It's a wonderful thing. Maybe someone gives you a call, you answer your cell phone or your home phone, and someone says, I just want to tell you how wonderful a day it is and how much I love and appreciate you. Now, I want to ask you a question. Is that not a good thing? Is that not glad tidings that you receive? Maybe someone sends you an email, and they'll say, you know, I just want you to know how much I love and appreciate you for maybe something that you have done, or just your friendship or your encouragement to someone. How would you respond to that? Oh, well, I don't want to hear from you. I don't want to hear that. You don't have to call. No. You and I know that when we get a great message of encouragement and we get a word of encouragement, it just gives us strength and it just makes the day that much brighter. Now, I want you to think about this, because we're talking now about the gospel of Jesus Christ. In Romans 1 and verse 16, Paul said, I'm not ashamed of the gospel of Christ. It is the power of God unto salvation to everyone that believeth, to the Jew first and also to the Greek. And Paul made this statement. He said, you know, I am debtor both to the Jew and to the Greek, to the free and to the barbarian. And he said, I am now ready to preach the gospel to you who are at Rome also. And he said, I'm not ashamed of the gospel. And the word gospel simply means good news. But now watch this. Good news. You know, on Gospel Broadcast Network, you may see our program called Good News Today with Brother Jim Dearman, and what a great program that is. And so, you know, you think about the good news, and the gospel is simply good news. But I want you to note something as you think about that. In verse number 16 of Romans chapter number 10, there is a statement that is made, but they have not all obeyed the gospel. Now, we don't think about the impact of that verse. The Bible says men are preaching the good news. Men are preaching glad tidings. And men are sent to preach glad tidings. And the Bible describes their feet as being beautiful. And that is a symbolic statement there of the beautiful feet. They're just talking about the greatness of the preaching of the gospel of Jesus Christ. But then he says, not everyone, not all, have obeyed the gospel. Now, my question is simply this. When you and I recognize that, then in the next verse, verse number 17, the Bible says, so then faith cometh by hearing, and hearing by the word of God. And so when men hear the message of the Bible, and faith comes as a result of hearing, I simply ask the question, why have they not all obeyed the gospel? Have you ever understood why someone may have some good news or some good information, maybe giving you something that is uplifting and encouraging, and an individual says, no, I don't want that. I think of the passage in the book of Galatians. As you have therefore opportunity, the Bible says, let us do good unto all men, especially those in the household of faith. And earlier in that chapter, he says that we are to bear one another's burdens and so fulfill the law of Christ. So the question comes up, why will men reject the gospel of Jesus Christ? The good news. What is that good news? That good news, my friend, is that a man no longer has to live in sin. The wages of sin is death. Here is an individual who is facing death eternally because of sin. Now, it's appointed unto man once to die, and after this, the judgment. Hebrews 9:27. The Bible says, wherefore by one man sin entered into the world, and death by sin, therefore death is passed upon all men, for all have sinned. So as a result of sin, death occurs. Now, there are two kinds of death. And that is, number one, that is the physical death. The time will come, if the Lord does not return, the time is going to come when my spirit will depart from this body and I will be dead. If you have a copy of the Bible, turn with me to the book of Revelation. There's a passage of Scripture in Revelation chapter number 20. And look at what the Bible says, beginning at verse 11. John said, I saw a great white throne, and him that sat upon it, from whose face the earth and the heavens fled away, and there was found no place for them. And I saw the dead, small and great, stand before God, and the books were opened, and another book was opened, which is the book of life, and the dead were judged out of those things that were written in the books according to their works. The Bible says, and the sea gave up the dead that was in it, and death and hell delivered up the dead that were in them, and they were judged every man according to his works. Now I want you to notice the next verse. And death and hell were cast into the lake of fire. This is the second death. Well, what is that second death? That's being cast into the lake of fire. Now, I want to ask you a question, my friend. When you and I recognize every man, it's appointed unto man wants to die, and after this, the judgment. That is going to occur. That if the Lord does not return, my spirit is going to depart this body, and this body is going to be dead, and it's going to be placed in the ground somewhere. This body is going to go back to the dust from whence it came, and the spirit unto God who gave it. And so when you read in Revelation chapter 20, and the Bible tells us in verse number 14, this is the second death. Would you not endeavor, if you could, to avoid the natural death that all of us are promised? If someone came to you and they said, let me tell you something. Have not men searched out for the fountain of youth? I mean, folks, that wasn't just something that happened a couple of hundred to 300 or 400 years ago when someone is searching for the fountain of youth. That doesn't, that occurred, yes. But now, do men today, do we not search out ways to extend our life because we do not want to depart this earth? We do not want to die. We do not want that separation. Sure we do. Why do we take precautions? To protect, to take care of our bodies. Why do we not, maybe you have high blood pressure. And so the doctor says, you have high blood pressure, you have a high cholesterol, and I'm going to give you some medication that will help your cholesterol and that will help your blood pressure. You say, no, I'd rather just let my blood pressure be high. It doesn't make any difference. You find a friend, a relative, they have a heart attack, and they go to the hospital, and the doctors do an arteriogram or whatever. They go in there, and they find out there's blockage in the heart, and they come back, and they say, well, now, look, here's what we're going to do. We'll either do open heart surgery, or we'll go in and put a stent in. We'll open up those clogged arteries. We'll get the blood flowing through your heart again. I don't want you to do that. It's all right. I'm going to just go ahead and die. You don't feel that way. Sure, go ahead. Do whatever you need to do. Do open heart surgery. Put in the stent. Do whatever's necessary. I want to ask you another. Why does an individual go to the doctor and the doctor said, I'm sorry to tell you, but you have cancer? And you don't just say, I hate to hear that, doctor. And the doctor says, but now look, there are some things we can do. There are certain treatments that we can give you that's going to make a difference. It will extend your life. Perhaps we'll even cure this cancer. And you don't say, I'm just going to go ahead and die. No, you don't do that. You take high blood pressure medication. You take medication for cholesterol. You have surgery and have stent in the heart or open heart surgery. Or you do something else for certain treatments, maybe chemo or radiation if you have cancer. Why? Because you and I are interested in extending our life upon this earth as long as we possibly can. Well, now, my friend, listen to this. I'm not objecting to that. I will do the same thing. The time will come. In all probability, in just a few years, the time will come, and I do not know, could come sooner than I might even imagine or you. Now then, my question, let's draw this over to a spiritual application. And the Bible teaches us in Romans 10, how shall they call upon him in whom they have not believed? How shall they believe in him in whom they have not heard? And how shall they preach without, or how shall they hear without a preacher? And how shall they preach except they be sent? And these men have beautiful feet, and they are preaching glad tidings of good things. Then the next verse says, they have not all obeyed the gospel. Why would you reject that? Why would you reject someone taking the Word of God, trying to help you to understand that through faith in Christ Jesus, through a change of life of repentance, through confessing the name of Jesus before men, being baptized into Christ for the remission of your sins, that your sins are washed away by the blood of the Lamb? Why not obey the gospel of Christ? Why will an individual say, no, I'm not going to do that. I do not want to obey the God. In the book of 2 Thessalonians chapter number 1, the Bible says, to you who are troubled, rest with us. When the Lord Jesus shall be revealed from heaven with His mighty angels in flaming fire, taking vengeance on them who know not God and obey not the gospel of the Lord Jesus Christ. Why would you not? Why would an individual say, oh, I'm going to experience the second death, which is eternity in hell, because an individual has not obeyed the gospel? Well, let me give you some possible reasons today why some may not do that. Number one is this. There are some who may not obey the gospel because they have been taught a false doctrine. And as a result of that false doctrine, they have the mistaken idea that I'm already saved. See, there are those individuals who have the idea, well, there's no such thing. Well, you know, preacher, everybody who preaches, no, my friend. Watch that. Listen to what Jesus said. Jesus said in Matthew chapter 7, in verse number 15, He said, beware of false prophets which come to you in sheep's clothing, but inwardly they're ravening wolves. What are you saying, Lord? Beware of false prophets. What do? They come to you in sheep's clothing. Do you remember the words of the Apostle Paul in 2 Corinthians 11, in which Paul said, even Satan himself has transformed himself into a minister of light? So the very fact that a man may be a preacher, the very fact that a man may even hold the Bible, as I am doing today, I do not ask you, my friend, to accept the things which I am saying to you simply because I say them. I am asking you to take your Bible, to take the Holy Word of God, and examine the truth of the Bible and be obedient to those words. Jesus said, beware of false prophets. In the book of 2 Peter, chapter number 2, Peter said, there were false prophets among the people, even as there shall also be false teachers among you, who privily shall bring in damnable heresies, even denying the Lord which bought them, and shall bring upon themselves swift destruction. And many shall follow their pernicious ways, by reason of whom the way of truth shall be evil spoken of. What does he say? There were false prophets among the people. And he says, there will be false teachers among you. And what are they going to do? Privily bring in damnable heresies, denying the Lord which bought them, bring upon themselves swift destruction. And here's the sad part. Many shall follow their pernicious ways. So maybe you've been taught a false doctrine. Maybe someone has said to you, you don't need to be baptized in order to be saved. All you got to do is pray the sinner's prayer. I challenge you, my friend. I challenge you. Give me one example in the New Testament of an individual who is separated from God because of sin, and that Peter and Andrew or any of the writers of the New Testament, the Apostle Paul, give me one example where any of these men sat down with someone who was lost in sin. Go to Acts chapter number 8 and the Ethiopian eunuch. And Philip preached unto him Jesus. They went on their way. He said, I want to be baptized. Oh, no, you don't need to be baptized. That's not necessary. Now, I'll baptize you, but all you need to do is pray the sinner's prayer, that you believe that God, for Christ's sake, hath pardoned you from sin. You've not obeyed the gospel. An individual has not obeyed the gospel who has relied upon the false doctrine of the sinner's prayer. You may have been taught the false doctrine of sprinkling or pouring or baby baptism, or baby sprinkling or pouring. Maybe somebody has come along. maybe when you were a child, when you were a baby, and you were born, and you were, quotation marks, baptized. Not you weren't baptized, you were sprinkled, or maybe they poured water on your head, and yet you and I know from a study of the Bible that that is not right. That baptism is an immersion. Shall we continue in sin that grace may abound? God forbid. How shall we that are dead to sin living along with our end? Know you not that so many of us as were baptized into Jesus Christ were baptized into His death? Therefore we are buried with Him by baptism into death, that like as Christ was raised up from the dead by the glory of the Father, even so we also should walk in newness of life. Baptism is not sprinkling. Baptism is not pouring. Baptism is an immersion for the remission of sin. In Acts 2 and verse 38, they cried out to Peter and the rest of the apostles. Verse 37, men and brethren, what shall we do? Then Peter said to them, repent and be baptized, every one of you, in the name of Jesus Christ for the remission of your sins, and you shall receive the gift of the Holy Ghost. Do what? Repent and be baptized. Why? In order to receive the remission of sins. Romans 10, 16 says, they have not all obeyed the gospel. Maybe it's because they've been taught a false doctrine. Secondly, why do men not obey the gospel? Well, it may be they do not want to give up the world. The Bible teaches us, 1 John 2:15, love not the world, neither things that are in the world. If any man love the world, the love of the Father is not in him. The things of the world, lust of the flesh, lust of the eyes, the pride of life, these things of the world are not of the Father. The world passeth away and the lust thereof, but he that doeth the will of God abideth forever. The Bible says, and be not conformed to this world. Romans 12, verse number 1. There are those who do not want to give up the world. Oh, they'll say, now, but maybe Brother Acuff, later on in life, I might want to do that. But you know what? I am enjoying, Brother Acuff, I enjoy drinking. I enjoy carousing around. I enjoy dancing. I enjoy doing all these things that the world does. I enjoy watching a little bit of pornography on the internet. So I am not willing and I'm not ready to give those things up. And so I'm not going to obey the gospel because I love the things of the world. And therefore I want to continue doing them. And if I obey the gospel, I'm going to need to repent and quit doing them. Well, certainly that's right. Galatians 5:19-21. The works of the flesh are manifest, which are these: fornication, uncleanness, lasciviousness, idolatry, witchcraft, hatred, variance, strife, emulation, drunkenness, and revelings. Revelings refer to dancing. Drunkenness and revelings and such like. And Paul said, I've told you before and I'm telling you again, they which do such thing shall not inherit the kingdom of God. And you say, well, I just don't want to give those things up. I'm having too much fun. My friend, the day will come when that will not be fun. The day will come when you may look back and say, well, you know, I wish that I had given up drinking. Now I have become an alcoholic. Now my life is being cut short because I have a disease of my body that has had its onset as a result of drinking alcoholic beverages. And therefore, it's not too late to obey the gospel at any time. But I'm simply suggesting now that there are those who do not obey the gospel simply because of the fact that they're not willing to give up the world. Number three, men many times do not obey the gospel simply because they're trying to please someone else. They say, well, my parents didn't obey the gospel. My parents were never baptized for the remission of sin. And so therefore, I don't think I need to be baptized because they were not baptized. And therefore, if I were to be baptized, it would condemn my parents. Listen, my friend, whatever I do doesn't condemn and neither does it condone anyone else. So that's not a very valid reason for not obeying the gospel of Christ. When a man learns the truth of God, He asked the question, what doth hinder me to be baptized? That's what the eunuch did in Acts chapter number 8. Let me give you a fourth reason, and that is this. There are those who have not obeyed the gospel, not because they do not believe it, not because they do not want to go to heaven, not because they do not want to go to hell. They have not obeyed the gospel because of procrastination. They have simply put it off, and they have not done so because of procrastination. See, the devil has a unique trick. Oh, the devil's idea of saying, now look, I remember several years ago I was preaching in the congregation. There was a young man, a young family, had children. And I would watch this every Sunday morning. I would deliver the message and have the invitation song. And I can remember seeing this young man. And he kind of just hung on to the pew during the invitation song for weeks and weeks and weeks. And as a matter of fact, it worked into a year or two. Finally, one Sunday morning, his precious wife, who was a child of God, I saw him step out of the pew and down the aisle, and his wife with him. And he obeyed the gospel, became a child of God, and has been a faithful Christian ever since. I can tell you of another gentleman. And this man had attended the service of the church for almost 30 years. One Sunday, upon hearing the message of salvation and the gospel preached, he obeyed the gospel of the Lord Jesus Christ and is a faithful Christian. I think of Matthew chapter number 25. You remember the five wise and foolish virgins? That when the bridegroom came, the foolish virgins did not have enough oil for their lamps. There are many individuals who have procrastinated, who have put off obedience to the gospel of the Lord Jesus Christ. So when we read in Romans chapter number 10, they have not all obeyed the gospel. It could be because of false doctrine. They're not ready to give up the world. It may be because they're trying to please someone else. Or it simply may be that an individual procrastinates and does not do it. Do not procrastinate, my friend, another day. Behold, today is the day of salvation. Now is the accepted time. We would encourage you, upon hearing the Word of God, to believe it with all of your heart, to repent of your sins, confess Christ before men, and be baptized into Christ for the remission of your sins. We thank you very much for watching the Fountain of Life television program today, and we encourage you to watch it the next time it is on. And our prayer is that God will bless you.
1: Welcome to a time of Bible readings and hymns with your host, David Kenny, of the Wadsworth Church of Christ on West Good Avenue in Wadsworth, Ohio.

Mark chapter 3. And he entered again into the synagogue, and there was a man there which had a withered hand. And they watched him, whether he would heal him on the Sabbath day, that they might accuse him. And he saith unto the man which had the withered hand, Stand forth. And he said unto them, Is it lawful to do good on the Sabbath days, or to do evil, to save life, or to kill? But they held their peace. And when he had looked round about on them with anger, being grieved for the hardness of their hearts, he saith unto the man, Stretch forth thine hand. And he stretched it out, and his hand was restored whole as the other. And the Pharisees went forth and straightway took counsel with the Herodians against him, how they might destroy him. But Jesus withdrew himself with his disciples to the sea, and a great multitude from Galilee followed him, and from Judea, and from Jerusalem, and from Idumea, and from beyond Jordan, and they about Tyre and Sidon. And a great multitude, when they had heard what great things he did, came unto him. And he spake to his disciples that a small ship should wait on him because of the multitude, lest they should throng him. For he had healed many, insomuch that they pressed upon him for to touch him, as many as had plagues and unclean spirits, when they saw him, fell down before him, and cried, saying, Thou art the Son of God. And he straitly charged them that they should not make him known. And he goeth up into a mountain, and calleth unto him whom he would, and they came unto him. And he ordained 12, that they should be with him, and that he might send them forth to preach, and to have power to heal sickness, and to cast out devils. And Simon he surnamed Peter, and James the son of Zebedee, and John the brother of James, and he surnamed them Boanerges, which is the sons of thunder, and Andrew and Philip, and Bartholomew and Matthew, and Thomas, and James the son of Alphaeus, and Thaddeus, and Simon the Canaanite, and Judas Iscariot, which also betrayed him, and they went into a house. And the multitude cometh together again, so that they could not so much as eat bread. And when his friends heard of it, they went out to lay hold on him, for they said, He is beside himself. And the scribes which came down from Jerusalem said, He hath Beelzebub, and by the prince of the devils casteth he out devils. And he called them unto him, and he said unto them in parables, How can Satan cast out Satan? And if a kingdom be divided against himself, that kingdom cannot stand. And if a house be divided against itself, that house cannot stand. And if Satan rise up against himself and be divided, he cannot stand, but hath an end. No man can enter into a strong man's house and spoil his goods, except he will first bind the strong man, and then he will spoil his house. Verily I say unto you, all sins shall be forgiven unto the sons of men, and blasphemies whithersoever they shall blaspheme. But he that shall blaspheme against the Holy Ghost hath never forgiveness, but is in danger of eternal damnation, because they said, He hath an unclean spirit. There came then his brethren and his mother, and standing without, sent unto him, calling him. And the multitude sat about him, and they said unto him, Behold, thy mother and thy brethren without seek for thee. And he answered them, saying, Who is my mother or my brethren? And he looked round about on them, which sat about him, and said, Behold my mother and my brethren. For whosoever shall do the will of God, the same is my brother and my sister and my mother.

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2: Hebrews chapter 13, in the verse 17, the Hebrews writer says, "Obey those who rule over you and be submissive, for they watch out for your souls as those who must give account. Let them do so with joy, not with grief, for that would be unprofitable for you." I'm going to do something that's a little bit odd this morning, a little bit out of sorts, and that is, I'm going to give you the point of our lesson this morning right off the top, and then I'm going to back that point up with various scriptures and an application that we find within in the New Testament. Here is the essence of my lesson. It is a biblical truth that within the Holy Scriptures, the members of the Lord's church, if that congregation has elders, the members of the Lord's church at that congregation have various responsibilities that must be fulfilled unto those who shepherd them. We know them as elders. Now, this is important when you're talking about those responsibilities. And I want you to listen to this. No one ever said that those responsibilities were going to be easy. No one ever said those responsibilities were going to be convenient for you. No one ever said that those responsibilities were just going to be something that you always wanted to do. But you see, it's not about us. It's about God. And if we're truly trying to live a Christian life, we're truly going to do what God has commanded us to do. You see, if we fulfill these responsibilities that we have unto our shepherds, then that means the church is going to function in the way it ought to function. It's going to function scripturally. It's going to be like that New Testament church that we read of within the pages of the Bible. And it's going to edify itself through love. Now, we're going to begin a little bit of an odd place this morning. You may think, we're talking about elders. Why in the world would we begin in the Old Testament? There was a wise preacher that once said, every good sermon begins in the Old Testament. And I want you to turn with me in your Bibles to Numbers, the 10th chapter. Numbers chapter 10. We're going to spend some time in there for just a few moments. Now, the book of Numbers comprises about 39 years of Israel's history. And really, this book of the Bible, it talks about the responsibilities that are to be fulfilled when God's people inherit and inhabit this land that God has promised them. We know that as Canaan land. Now, the book of Numbers tells about these responsibilities, and they are detailed responsibilities. They are specific responsibilities, and they are responsibilities that have a obligation to them. The people of God must do what God has commanded them to do if they are to live long and prosper in the land that God has given them. But with that promise came responsibility. And it was their job to fulfill those responsibilities. And we know during this time, during the Old Law and the Old Testament, that God had given charge and authority to the priests. We know that the priests were the ones who could make the sacrifice within the temple. We know that they were the ones who could do the services of the temple. We also know that they were the ones who oversaw worship. You see, God had instilled within these men, invested within them, a certain authority. Now, it was not an authority that was based upon men. It was an authority that was based upon God. It was God that gave them that authority, and therefore, to not obey that authority was to not obey God. But with that authority came a responsibility. It was a responsibility on the part of those whom the priests oversaw, and that people was the Israelites. And the reason that I want you to read with me in Numbers chapter 10, in the first 10 verses there, is because we find a scriptural example of an authority that is given to the priests and a responsibility that is expected of that authority on the part of the Israelites. And beginning in Numbers chapter 10, beginning there in verse 1, this is God speaking through Moses. The Bible says, "And the Lord spoke to Moses and said, make two silver trumpets for yourself. You shall make them of hammered work. You shall use them for calling the congregation and for directing the movement of the camps. When they blow, both of them, all the congregation shall gather before you at the door of the tabernacle of meeting. But if they blow only one, then the leaders, the heads of the divisions of Israel, shall gather to you. When you sound the advance, the camps that lie on the east shall then begin their journey. When you sound the advance the second time, then the camps that lie on the south side shall begin their journey. They shall sound the call for them to begin their journeys. And when the assembly is to be gathered together, you shall blow, but not sound the advance. The sons of Aaron, the priests, they shall be the ones who blow the trumpets. And these shall be to you as an ordinance forever throughout your generations. You know, the point of the passage is really found in the second verse of the chapter. And the second verse says, this is God speaking, I want you to make two silver trumpets. Now, these silver trumpets, they were going to be signal trumpets, and they were going to have two purposes. The first purpose was they were going to be used in war. They were going to be used to direct the movement of troops in war so that God's people could gain the victory in that war. But the second purpose of these signal trumpets was God would use them to call the congregation of Israel together at the tabernacle of meeting. It didn't mean it was going to be convenient. It didn't mean that it may have been something that you wanted to do. But God said, when those trumpets are blown, I want you to meet together. They were going to be used to call the leaders together so that they can converse and come up with solutions to some problems and issues that may have existed. Let me ask you this. What is God doing in Numbers chapter 10 and verses 1 through 10? I think it's really simple. You see, the symbol of these trumpets was a symbol of the authority and the commands of God. Now, I don't want you to miss this because this is a very important principle that's going to be applicable to our lesson as a whole. These two silver trumpets were a vessel. They were a vessel in which God had given authority to a select group of men, that being the priests of the day. And with that authority came a responsibility. And when they heard those trumpets, they meant something. They were important. They were purposeful. And they were to obey the sound of those trumpets when they were blown. A responsibility was expected on behalf of those whom the priests oversaw, that is, the Israelites, because according to the passage, it was the priests who blew the trumpets. And they were to obey the sound of those trumpets. Not only was it to be obeyed, and this is important too, the authority was only invested, it was only instilled within a select group of men. Where am I going with this? When Christ died on the cross, the Old Testament priestly system was done away with. Why? Because Christ himself became our high priest. Hebrews chapter 4 and verse 15. There was no need for those Old Testament priests anymore. But with that new covenant, God ushered in new spiritual leadership. No longer were you going to have these leaders and these priests. We were now going to have a new system of leadership. You find that leadership in 1 Timothy chapter 3 and in Titus chapter 1. We know them as elders, as shepherds, as pastors, as bishops. I want you to keep that thought in the back of your mind for a moment because we're going to revisit that here in just a moment. But I want to proceed with this point of application from the book of Numbers in the passage that we just read. There was an authority that was invested in a select group of men, and there was a responsibility on behalf of who they oversaw to obey that authority. Now, you could make application of that within the New Testament and say, it is the responsibility of the eldership to lead the congregation in the Lord. It is their authority. And with that responsibility, or authority rather, comes a responsibility on behalf of whom they oversee to follow and to obey that authority as they lead us in the Lord. And there's a question that comes with that. And this question is going to lead to these points of application that we're going to make. As a sheep, as a Christian, as a member of the New Testament church, what are my responsibilities unto my shepherds? Now, I want to begin with this disclaimer. This is not an exhaustive list of responsibilities that we as sheep hold to our elders, by no means of the word. That lesson would take 7, 8, 9 hours because there are so many responsibilities that we do have. This is simply a summative assessment of the responsibilities that we hold within the New Testament scriptures as sheep unto our elders, or as sheep unto our shepherds. And I want to begin with responsibility number one. Responsibility number one. We have a responsibility to recognize our shepherds. I want you to begin with me in the book of 1 Thessalonians, this epistle that the Apostle Paul writes here to these who live in Thessalonica. In 1 Thessalonians chapter 5, the Apostle Paul says something in two verses that I want us to take note of, in verses 12 and 13. In 1 Thessalonians chapter 5, to verses 12 and 13, the Apostle Paul says, "And we urge you, brethren, to recognize those who labor among you and are over you in the Lord, and admonish you, and to esteem them very highly in love for their work's sake. Be at peace among yourself." Now, you may be familiar with these brethren. We know that in Acts chapter 17, we have a comparison that is drawn, a comparison between the Bereans and those who lived in Thessalonica. And the Bereans were more noble-minded than those who lived in Thessalonica because they actually went out and searched the scriptures. They wanted to see that what the Apostle Paul was teaching them was, in fact, the truth. They searched the scriptures diligently. Well, Paul is writing to these same brethren here in 1 Thessalonians chapter 5, and he's talking about elders, and he urges them, he admonishes them, if you will, and the urgence is simply this. He says, "I want you to know, I want you to recognize." The word in the Greek literally means to become acquainted with. I want you to become acquainted with those leaders who are over you in the Lord. I find it very interesting that in verse 12 he uses the word over. You know, that word in the Greek, it's the same word that he would use to 1 Timothy chapter 5 and verse 17 when he's writing there to Timothy about elders. He says in 1 Timothy chapter 5, talking here about the great reward of an elder, "Let the elders who rule well be counted worthy of double honor, especially those who labor in the word and in doctrine." The word literally means to stand before in rank, to be over. In this context, it's used in the sense that they rule over the congregation. What do elders do? They rule. They stand before in rank. They are overseers in that they are over you in the Lord. The job of an elder deals with souls. And in dealing with souls, the job of an elder touches eternity. But notice what else word he uses here in 1 Thessalonians chapter 5. He says, "Esteem them." That word literally means to give respect unto. So what is Paul saying here? He is saying this, "I urge you, brethren, to acknowledge, to know, to become well acquainted with those who are over, who stand before you in rank, who oversee you, who rule over you in the Lord, and to esteem," that is, respect their position, respect their authority that they have been given. That is the urge that the Apostle Paul is giving to these brethren. They have a responsibility to recognize the shepherds, to recognize the elders of the congregation. Now, there's some application to this because we know in Galatians chapter 1 and verse 1, there were many people who doubted the Apostle Paul's authority as an apostle, and he had to confront this. He had to address this on multiple different occasions. But you see, there's a trend that's growing in the church today that basically the members have begun to do whatever they want to do in the church as a whole, and perhaps the role of an elder or the position of an elder has lost some respect or some reverence. I mean, you think about some of the things that people teach in today's day and age. You have evangelistic oversight, which is completely unscriptural. But you also don't have leadership of the New Testament church being taught as it should be taught. I pray that we're not those who question the authority of an eldership, or question the rule of an eldership, or perhaps act out of spite or rebellion simply because we don't agree with the decision that they made. That's what the Apostle Paul is cautioning against. He says, I want you to become well acquainted with them who rule over you, and I want you to esteem, I want you to respect them and the authority that they have within the congregation. I don't want you to go away from that. You must stay fervent within that, because within that is the pattern that we find for leadership within the New Testament church. You know, when Abraham Lincoln was shot in Ford's Theater by John Wilkes Booth, when his body was being prepared for burial, I found a few things in his pockets. It's really a fascinating study. I would encourage you to look it up sometime. They found some glasses. They found a pocket knife. They found a variety of different things, but what I found most interesting was they found a bundle of newspaper clippings. And these newspaper clippings were headings or various things that were said in an article that were praising the president. Now, if you know anything about history, you'll know that Abraham Lincoln, at the time of his presidency, was probably one of the most unpopular presidents the country had ever known. He was not a very popular man because of everything that had happened during his presidency, but Abraham Lincoln was still a man, and he sought out that encouragement, he sought out that praise for the job that he was doing, even though some people didn't agree with what he was doing. In fact, he had taken it upon himself to cut out these various newspaper clippings of titles and various things were said in articles that encouraged him. He was a man who needed encouragement. Sure, he was a man. He had a lot of power. He sat in the most powerful seat in the world. But he was still a man who needed encouragement. I urge you, brethren, to know, to recognize those who rule over you in the Lord. When's the last time that you thanked an elder? I urge you to recognize you have a responsibility to esteem them. You see, the job of an elder is worthy of respect because the job of an elder is difficult. Every elder who's served the Lord's church has been brought to their knees or brought to tears by a situation regarding one of the sheep that they oversee in the congregation. Every elder in the Lord's church has had to make that dreadful but hopeful walk up to the door of an erring member, knock on that door, and frankly have a frank and difficult conversation with them about the place where their soul is and where their place, where their soul needs to be. And oftentimes the elder who has a greatly difficult work is a person who goes unacknowledged or unrecognized. They don't receive a lot of encouragement. Sometimes they hear more negative things than they do positive things. When's the last time that we just simply sent them a text and said thank you? When's the last time that we called them up and said, I just want to say thank you for everything that you do for the individual souls of the congregation, for the church as a whole? He says, I urge you, brethren, to recognize them and to esteem them, the work that they do. Now, I don't know about you, but everybody likes to receive compliments. It's a danger for a preacher sometimes to receive too many compliments because I believe it could make a preacher very haughty. Perhaps his head would be too big to be even walking the doors of an auditorium in a church building. But everybody likes to hear compliments. I don't know about you, but I would like to be complimented about the work that goes behind my labor rather than the fruits of my labor. And perhaps you're one who likes to be complimented on the work that you do in the church. Man, you do such a wonderful job cutting the grass. You do such a wonderful job painting the building. You do such a wonderful job changing the light bulbs so that we can have light. You do such a wonderful job running the sound. You do such a wonderful job greeting people at the front door. If we like to hear compliments of the work that we do, shouldn't we compliment those and encourage those whose work helps lead our soul to heaven? Responsibility number two. We have a responsibility to obey our shepherds. You know, the Apostle Paul said it himself in Hebrews chapter 13. We only need to read one verse because in this one verse it sums up this entire point. The Apostle Paul says, obey those who rule over you and be submissive. For, you could mark that word out in your Bible and simply put because they watch out for your souls as those who must give account. Let them do so with joy and not with grief, for that would be unprofitable for you. Now the world wants to tell you that there's a dirty word located in that verse, and that dirty word is obey. The world has conditioned us not to obey. You don't need to obey authority. You need to rebel against authority. They don't know what's best for your life. They don't know what you want. You need to do what you want to do and disrespect authority and bring them down to the level that they need to be on. You need to humble them. That's not what the Apostle Paul says. He says, obey them that have rule over you. You know, the Greek word is pytho. It literally means to convince or be persuaded by. I find that word very interesting because it brings a question to my mind. That question is, but how can an elder persuade one to obey them in the Lord? I think there's a threefold answer. Number one, the scriptures persuade us to obey those who rule over you. After all, it's stated very explicitly within the scriptures. It is a command. And therefore, if we believe in the holiness of the scriptures, if we believe that they are profitable unto every good work, then that means it persuades us to obey those who rule over you. Number two, the elders set an example. You think about what Peter wrote in 1 Peter chapter 5, and verses 2 and 3. He gives them a charge. Now, Peter himself was an elder as well, and he says, I want you to shepherd the flock of God, which is among you, serving as overseers, not by compulsion, but willingly, not for dishonest gain, but eagerly, nor as being lords over those who entrusted to you. Now, notice this, here it comes, but being examples to the flock. They persuade others to follow their leadership by being the example that they ought to be to the flock. But thirdly, the qualifications for an elder in and of itself persuades us and convicts us to follow their lead. You think about those qualifications. If a man sets forth and he meets the qualifications to become an elder, that is a man of God. That is a man, when he speaks, he ought to be heard. That is a man, when he acts, he ought to have others act with him. That's a man who has the best interests of souls on his heart. They persuade us. They win us over through their example and through the holiness of the scriptures, and they have been empowered by the Holy Spirit to lead and to oversee the congregation. A preacher was preaching a wedding one time, and before the wedding ceremony had commenced, the expected groom came up to him, and he pulled out of his pocket a $100 bill. And he said, I'm going to give you this $100 bill, and in exchange for this $100 bill, I want you to change some of the vows in our wedding. I don't want none of that love, honor, or obey stuff. I want you to cut that out. Don't even worry about saying that. And he handed the $100 bill to the preacher, and he just walked away, assuming that the preacher would do as he had said. When it came time for the wedding ceremony, it came time for the groom to say his vows, and the preacher looked him right in the eyes and he said, do you vow to bow down before your bride to rub her feet every single night, to feed her breakfast in bed every single morning, as long as you both shall live. And that groom, he was taken aback. He squealed and said, yes. After the services were over, he came up to the preacher. He said, what happened back there? I thought giving you a $100 bill would ensure that you were going to change those vows, so I didn't have to vow to do those things. Preacher said, the bride offered me more money. I've got a question. Why are we to obey our elders? Paul doesn't just give us a charge or a command and say, obey them that rule over you without a reason. No, he gives you the reason in the very same verse. He says, obey them that rule over you. Why? For, in other words, because they watch for your soul. Why should we obey the elders? Because the work of an elder touches eternity. They watch for your soul. They ensure and look out for the best interests of your soul. They make sure that you, along with others, are on the right path to make it to heaven one day. And this is a very unpopular biblical truth in the church today. If we obey our elders, that means that we obey their direction. If an eldership sets forth times for us to meet, Sunday mornings at 10 o'clock, Sunday mornings at 11 o'clock, Sunday evenings at 6 o'clock, Wednesday nights at 7 o'clock, perhaps a Thursday evening at 5 o'clock. Scripturally speaking, we have a responsibility to obey the times that they have set forth. If an elder in the Lord's church and the group of elders come to you and they knock on your front door, and maybe you're living a sinful lifestyle, or maybe you have a very negative attitude towards sin or a particular sin, maybe you don't see anything wrong with homosexuality, or maybe you're living in a life of adultery or fornication, and they knock on your door and they sit down at your dining room table and they say, brethren, we came here because we love you, and we know that you can't make it to heaven in this condition, and we want to try to make things right, but in order to make things right, you need to repent. That means you need to repent. If we sing a song of worship services, and perhaps that song carries a hint of false doctrine within it, maybe it says something that is not biblically true, and they say, we need to cut that song from worship services because it has false doctrine in it. And we need to cut that song from worship service. There's no, well, you know, I'm really busy on Wednesday nights and Sunday nights and Sunday mornings. It's really hard for me to get out of bed and come to services. You guys need to be more willing to take into account the feelings of other people and maybe change those times. Oftentimes, if they change the times, it wouldn't change whether or not we went. Well, you know, I really like the way that I'm living right now, the life that I don't see anything wrong with the life that I'm living. What are you saying? Coming into my house telling me that I need to live a certain way. Who are you? We obey them because they watch out for our soul. Well, you know, I really like that song. It's one of my favorite songs. I don't agree with that. I think we should continue to sing it because it really lifts me up. Obey them, for they watch for your soul. That's a tough pill to swallow. Do children always want to obey their parents? When their parents come to them and say, you're not allowed to do this, you're to be home by this time at night or you're going to be grounded. Do they always agree with that? No. But what is the meaning behind the purpose of the authority that the parents have? It's because they're doing what's best for them. I'll tell you what. My mom commanded me to do things when I was a child and a teenager that I did not want to do. And I fought her tooth and nail about it, but I did it. And as I look back in the past about what she had told me to do and what I wanted to do, when I weigh the two options, I recognize that what my mother told me to do was what was best for me. It was in the best interest of my life. And if I had done what I wanted to do, things wouldn't have turned out good. Obey them that have rule over you. Why? Because they watch for your soul. Responsibility number three. We have a responsibility to treat our shepherds equally. I want you to turn with me to 1 Timothy chapter 5. 1 Timothy chapter 5, we visited this passage of Scripture once before. We're going to visit it again. In verse 17, we know that the Apostle Paul wrote about this great reward that awaits for elders if they rule well, he says, if they stand before in rank well, if they oversee well. But in verses 20 and 21, the Apostle Paul says something else. He says, "Those who are sinning rebuke in the presence of all, that the rest also may fear. I charge you before God and the Lord Jesus Christ and the elect angels that you observe these things without prejudice, doing nothing with partiality." I suppose this is a temptation that is specific to leadership at a congregation. Perhaps you have a man who serves as an elder. Maybe you have a man who preaches the gospel, or maybe a man serves as a servant leader, a deacon within the congregation. And they believe, because of the position that they hold, that they are exempt from following the same standard that we as Christians all should follow. That is the standard that has been set forth by God, the standard that has been established in Christ Jesus. Perhaps they believe in their minds that they can, quote unquote, get away with certain things. Brethren, I'm here to tell you this morning, I can be a Christian and not be a preacher and still get to heaven. But I cannot be a preacher and not be a Christian and get to heaven. A man can be an elder or a Christian and not be an elder and still get to heaven. But he cannot be an elder and not be a Christian and get to heaven. A man can serve as a deacon and be a Christian. He can get to heaven. But if that man is a deacon and not a very good Christian, he will not get to heaven. Sometimes we get caught up in these offices, these titles that we have. Well, I'm a preacher. I'm an elder. I'm a deacon. And we forget that we're a Christian first. We have to follow the example and the standard that God has set forth. I find it very interesting that the Apostle Paul says, in the same context of talking about widows, he goes back and he begins to talk about elders again. And in the same text, he's talking about the equality and the standard that they must follow. He's saying that men who serve in leadership positions, they're not exempt from the standard. They're not insulated from sin. We know that men are going to sin. Preachers sins. Deacons sin. Elders sin. But Paul also gives a charge, and he says, if a sinful pattern is observed, if a complaint is brought, and that complaint is found to be true, he says, you're to rebuke. The Greek word literally means to convict or tell the fault to the whole. I know of a congregation, the Lord's Church, where an elder got up and preached false doctrine. And I would imagine it was something that he did not want to do, but it was a preacher of the gospel, a faithful man, who got up and rebuked the elder in front of the entire congregation because of what he taught and that it was false. Paul gives us a charge. Yes, the leaders of a congregation hold us accountable, but we as a congregation hold them accountable to the position that they hold within the church. And he says, I want you to observe this without prejudice. In other words, literally being partial to or leaning toward. Now, there's great application in that, because sometimes in our mind, we think, well, they're held to a different standard. They don't have to do what we have to do. They're exempt for certain things. He says, hold them accountable. We're to hold them accountable. And there's some great points of application in this. You know, friendships do not take precedent over the Christian relationship that we have. The greatest relationship that we have is not a friendship that we share. The greatest relationship that we have is a relationship with God through Christ. And as Christians, we have a responsibility to make sure that other people get to heaven. Ecclesiastes chapter 4 and verse 9, Solomon said, two are better than one. Why? Because two have a reward for their labor. In other words, if I'm walking by myself to heaven, it's going to be a whole lot more difficult. But if I'm walking with someone else to heaven, it's going to be a whole lot more easy. Two are better than one. We have a responsibility to ensure that we're helping them get to heaven as well. Number two, we can't only take problems to one man. You know, eldership is a unit. They function as a unit according to the New Testament scriptures, and therefore, when we have a problem or if we have an issue, we know that if we take that issue to an elder, that that elder is going to present it to the whole, especially if it regards the souls of those who are in the congregation that they oversee. We have a responsibility to view the eldership as a unit and to view them as one who works together for the betterment of the congregation to ensure that our souls get to heaven, and we have to include them all. I find it very interesting that the Apostle Paul says that they are to be treated equally. They are to be treated equally in love. We ought to love them just as we love the other members of the congregation. They are to be treated equally in kindness. We are to be kind to them just as we are to the other members of the congregation. They are to be treated equally in encouragement or thankfulness. We ought to give them encouragement just like we give our brethren encouragement. But they're also to be treated equally in correction. Now let's go back to this thought that I asked you to put in the back of your mind from the book of Numbers. We know that in Numbers chapter 10, in verses 1 through 10, the Bible says that these priests were given certain authority, and with that authority came a responsibility on behalf of those whom they oversaw to abide within that authority and to follow their lead. And when that trumpet sounded, and the congregation of Israel was brought together at the tabernacle of meeting, do you believe that it was always convenient for them? Do you believe that sometimes they were working? Maybe they had family members over. Maybe they had friends over. Maybe they were having a good time. And then when they heard those trumpets sound, they knew they had to assemble. Was it always convenient? Perhaps you had a soldier in the military, and when they heard that trumpet and they were told to move, do you think that soldier always agreed, perhaps, with the command that he was given? Do you think that he was always on board with everything that was taking place? I would say not. But they did it anyway. Why? They did it because there was an expectation of responsibility on the part of those who were being oversaw to obey those who had been given authority to oversee them. Brethren, when the elders blow the trumpets and it's time for us to assemble, we better assemble. Because if we don't obey the authority that they have, we're not just disobeying a man. We're disobeying God. When the elders blow the trumpets and they create opportunities to fellowship, we have a responsibility to be present. And if we are not present, because maybe it's something that we just don't want to do, if we know what is good and we don't do it, James says, it's sin to us. James chapter 4 and verse 17. When the elders blow the trumpets and create opportunities to work, we are expected and we have a responsibility to go to work. And if not, we are disobeying God and we are not being a light, and rather we are being unfruitful. And we all know what Jesus said about being unfruitful in John chapter 15 and verses 1 through 6, that if we are not fruitful, we will be cast from him as a dead branch and we will be burned because we no longer abide in him if we do not abide in his doctrine. James said, do not just be hearers of the word, be doers also. point is, if we're to be faithful New Testament Christians who are worthy of the sacrifice that Jesus Christ made on behalf of us for our sins, we must obey the elders. We must recognize, acknowledge the elders. We must treat them equally. And we must recognize that the work that they undergo is a great difficult work, but it comes with joy and happiness. And that joy and happiness is...
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3: Hello, my name is Griffin Collins, and I have an exciting announcement. We will begin releasing a weekly devotional on Facebook titled Matters That Matter. In these weekly devotionals, we will discuss topics that are important and specific to the Lord's church today. What does the Bible say about trusting others? Am I required to be faithful as a Christian? I pray that you will follow along with us as we explore matters that matter today.
0: It's 73 degrees.

When Leonardo da Vinci was painting his masterpiece, The Last Supper, he sought for a model for his Christ. At last, he located a devout young man in a church in Rome. He was lovely in life and features. His name, Pietro Bandinelli. Years passed. The painting was still unfinished. All the disciples had been portrayed except one, Judas Iscariot. Now he started to find a man whose face was hardened and distorted by sin. He found a beggar on the streets of Rome. With a face so villainous, Da Vinci shuddered when he looked at him. He hired him to sit for him as he painted the face of Judas. When he was about to dismiss him, he said, "I've not found out your name." The young man replied, "I'm Pietro Bandinelli. I also sat for you as your model of Christ." Is sin taking its toll on your life? I'm Jim Dearman with a brief message.

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0: When I was a college baseball coach at the University of Pikeville, every once in a while I would have to instill some discipline with my players, but only because I loved them and cared for them and wanted them to be the best that they could possibly be. Opening day one time, we were going to Cumberland, Tennessee to play them. This was a team that had won the World Series the year before. And we traveled to Cumberland. We're in the motel. It's about 11 o'clock at night. I'm getting ready to go to sleep. We got a doubleheader the next morning. And my phone rings, and it's the front office. And a lady on the other end of the phone says, we have some complaints coming from some of our other patrons that there's quite a bit of loud noise coming from some of your players' rooms. And I said, oh, no. So I walked down there to where their room was at, and they were literally having a WWF wrestling match in there. And don't get me wrong, they were just having fun, but it was something that I needed to take care of. So I told them, the ones that were in there, you are not playing tomorrow. So it was my starting eight plus my best pitcher. So here I benched my whole starting lineup. We go out there and play that first game. They beat us 22-3 in five innings. But long story short with this, we had a lot of other road trips to take because we had all of our conference games. We would stay all night. Plus, I take them to Florida for a week. But with that discipline right there, I never had another problem the rest of the year. There was another young man that we had a rule that you don't throw your bats or your helmets. And he made an out at first base, and he didn't like the call that the umpire gave him. He threw his helmet, and it hit the dugout and bounced all over the place. And I just looked at him. I said, you get in the bench, you sit down, you're done. He didn't like it one bit. I got a substitute out there for him. But at the end of the year, this young man walked up to me and said, Coach, thanks for disciplining me, because no other coach had ever done that before. But again, what would have happened if I didn't discipline him and follow the rules that we had set? All the other players would have probably started throwing their bats and their helmets, and it would have infiltrated the whole team. But that discipline, with seeing that your playing time was going to be taken away from you, if you did something like that, it took care of the whole problem. And then the next year, there was a young man that broke one of the rules. One of the rules that I had, too, is that if you hit a ground ball or a line drive, I don't care where it was at, you run the ball out to first base. And this young man hit the ball, and he hit it really hard, and the guy made a great play on him. And he's basically still standing there at first base. And I told he was my starting catcher, and I took him out of the lineup. He didn't like it one bit, because the worst thing you can do to an athlete is take away their playing time. And I took him out, and he didn't like it. But he a couple of years later, I was able to baptize him. But what would have happened if I didn't discipline him and let him just do whatever he wanted to after he hits a ball and looks like he was going to make an out? All the rest of the team would have been doing the exact same thing. They would have loafed down to first base. But discipline takes care of a lot of things. We need to have discipline in our homes. We need to have discipline in our schools. We need to have discipline in our government. But we also need to have discipline in our church. If you would, turn with me to Hebrews chapter 12. I'm going to read verses 5 through 7. And this is God talking about how he disciplines his children. And you have forgotten the exhortation which is addressed to you as sons. My son, do not regard lightly the discipline of the Lord, nor faint when you are reproved by him. For those whom the Lord loves, he disciplines. He does it because he loves us. I discipline baseball players because I cared about them. I cared about the team. It is not for discipline that you endure. God deals with you as with sons. For what son is there whom his father does not discipline? But if you are without discipline, of which you have all become partakers, then you are illegitimate children and not sons. Furthermore, we have earthly fathers to discipline us, and we respect them. Shall we not much rather be subjected to the fathers of spirits and live? For they discipline us for a short time, as seems best to them. But he disciplines us for our good, so that we may be sharers of his holiness. All discipline for a moment seems to be joyful, but sorrowful. Yet to those who have been trained by it afterwards, it yields the peaceful fruit of righteousness. Wow. God disciplines us because he loves us. And he wants the fathers that have sons and daughters here on this earth to discipline their family because they love them. The Greek word for discipline, sophonismos, and the definition of this is primarily an admonition or calling to soundness of mind or to self-control. But in the New Testament, do we have an example of anybody that was disciplined? And the answer to that is yes. And it's found in 1 Corinthians chapter 5. And it's a hard discipline, but yet we're going to turn over in just a second also into 2 Corinthians chapter 2 and find out that the discipline works. And I need to read this whole chapter to you so you can have an understanding. It's just 13 verses long. But in 1 Corinthians chapter 5, starting in verse 1, it is actually reported that there is immorality among you, an immorality of such a kind as does not exist even among the Gentiles, that someone has his father's wife. You have become arrogant and have not mourned instead, so that the one who has done this deed would be removed from your midst. For I, on my part, though absent in body, but present in spirit, have already judged him who has committed this as though I were present. In the name of our Lord Jesus Christ, when you are assembled, and I wish you in spirit, with the power of our Lord Jesus, I have decided to deliver such a one to Satan for the destruction of his flesh, so that his spirit may be saved in the day of the Lord. Your boasting is not good. Do you not know that a little leaven leavens the whole lump of dough? Clean out the old leaven so that you may be a new lump, just as you are in fact unleavened. For Christ our Passover also has been sacrificed. Therefore let us celebrate the feast, not with old leaven, nor with the leaven of malice and wickedness, but with the unleavened bread of sincerity and truth. I wrote you in my letter not to associate with immoral people. I did not at all mean with immoral people of this world, or with the covetous and swindlers, or with idolaters, for then you would have been out of this world. But actually, I wrote to you not to associate with any so-called brother, if he is an immoral person, or covetous, or an idolater, or a reveler, or a drunkard, or a swindler, not even to eat with such a one. For what have I to do with judging outsiders? Do you not judge those who are within the church? But those who are outside, God judges. Remove this wicked man from among yourselves. Wow. God says to turn this man over to Satan. He said to remove him from your midst. But he gave them a reason why that they should do this. And that was so that his spirit could be saved. And God wants them to do it in love, with meekness, with kindness. But yet he wanted them to be obedient. And they did. They literally withdrew from this man. And if we turn over to 2 Corinthians chapter 2, verses 6, 7, and 8, it says, sufficient for the one is his punishment, which was inflicted by the majority, so that on the contrary, you should rather forgive and comfort him, otherwise such a one might be overwhelmed by the excessive sorrow. Wherefore, I urge you to reaffirm your love for him. For to the end also I wrote that you might put to the test whether you are obedient in all things. This man had a wife that he wasn't supposed to have. And Paul is instructing the congregation in Corinth to withdraw from this man. And they did. And they did what God said, and they were obedient with it. But what did it do? It won him back. Discipline works if it's done the way God wants it to be done. Why should we withdraw from people? And in 1 Corinthians 5:5, it's to save the guilty one. And in 1 Corinthians 5:6, it's to save the church. And in Galatians chapter 6 and verse 1, it's to restore a fallen brother or sister. But if a little leaven gets into the lump, what's going to happen? It's going to filter all the way throughout the whole congregation, because if one person is going to start doing it, then the rest of the people in that congregation are going to start doing it. And the leaven has to get out and have to start over with a new lump. Who should be withdrawn from? In 2 Thessalonians chapter 3 and verse 6, it says the one that walks disorderly. In Titus chapter 3 and verse 10, false teachers. In Romans chapter 16, verses 17 and 18, those who cause division. And if we look in 1 Corinthians chapter 5 and verse 11, it says, those who are fornicators, covetous, idolaters, revelers, drunkards, and swindlers. Again, when should the withdrawal be, the action be taken? And if we look at it in Galatians chapter 1 and verse 6, it says, after all scriptural means have been explored and tried to been used. And in 1 John chapter 5 and verse 16, it says, after we pray for them. In Matthew chapter 18 and verse 15, after we have warned them privately. And then in Matthew chapter 18 and verse 16, after we have warned them with witnesses. And in Matthew chapter 18 verse 17, after the warning has been given to by the church. And then in Galatians chapter 6 and verse 1, it says that we should do this with love. And if we're doing the things, if we have faith that God's plan works, we're not going to have any problem with doing this to try to win somebody's soul back, because souls are so important. And a lot of people may think, well, discipline is you're trying to embarrass somebody. You're trying to make them look bad or feel bad. And that's the exact opposite of what God wants it to do. It wants them to make them feel better, wants them to get them back into church, wants to get them in a saved condition, wants to let them know that they are loved. Because if you really don't care about somebody, you're not going to say a word. You're just going to leave it alone. But if you love somebody, a brother or sister in the church, and it should be done by the shepherds or the elders or the presbyters of that congregation. If that congregation doesn't have elders, then it should be done by the men of the congregation. And then it reacts that the whole congregation is involved also. It's not an easy thing to do. But yet without discipline, we're in trouble. We are in trouble. But if we have faith in God and are obedient with what He says, things work out, but it takes a great faith. How is your team? Are you running balls out to first base? Are you throwing your helmets? Are you having wrestle matches in the motel rooms? Hopefully not. Hopefully your love for your brothers and sisters, that you would want to tell each and every one of them that you love them. Please read Galatians 6, verse 1. Thank you again for being with a shortstop with a shortstop.
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2: It's 75 degrees.

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1: Welcome to God's Athlete. I'm Tyler Gilreath, your host. And today we're going to be discussing a united team. And because when you are a united team, Wayne, you are a strong team. Join us in just a second.

0: Welcome back to God's Athlete. We have a special guest with us today, Wayne Weaver. Wayne, it's good to have you on the program, man.
1: Good to be here. Thanks for having me.
0: Yes, sir. What are some of the qualifications, or maybe if I were to say, hey, what's your resume in basketball, what would you tell the people at home, your experience with basketball?
1: Well, I've been coaching basketball for 22 years in high school, and we've had several success stories. We've won two national AAU titles. We played for the state championship in 08 and won several region basketball titles. I've had a lot of great talent in that time, and we owe it all to them and their hard work and playing together as a team.
0: You know, that teamwork is so vital, and being united is so vital. I want to quote a great football coach, and I do quote him a lot, but because he said a lot of worthy and notable things. Vince Lombardi said, individual commitment to a group effort, that is what makes teamwork. Would you agree with that?
1: I would. Sure would. You know, the new buzzword for this teamwork is logistics. You've seen the commercial. You know, the UConn Gino Auriemma is on there, and, you know, he's got his team running through offensive plays, and everybody's moving together with one mindset, and that's to get, you know, the ball in the basket. And and of course, logistics or teamwork means everything in a team sport, and without it, you won't succeed. You take Miami Heat from last year, the Dream Team, three big that they said would never be defeated, and they didn't win the NBA championship. You know why? Because their team wasn't as good as the other team. They didn't play together as well as the other team did, and that's what it boils down to.
0: That's right, and there's some great teams out there that I want to mention briefly that won probably because they were a united team. The 2000-2010 UConn women's team, they won six national championships in 11 seasons. The 1957-1969 Boston Celtics won 11 NBA championships in 13 seasons. So there are some teams out there that figured out that, look, if we want to win, we have got to be united. So unity is a very, very vital thing. But let me ask you this. What are the consequences that follow, Wayne, on the basketball court if your team is not united?
1: Well, usually you give up a layup because it only takes one person to not be doing what they're supposed to do defensively, for example, and you give up a layup or give up a wide open shot. One person in an offensive play doesn't set a screen, it winds up in a turnover, you know, and they're laying the ball up on the other end. And bottom line is, if your team's not unified, you're not going to be able to win the game.
0: That's right.
1: You're going to lose, you're going to make too many mistakes, and that's what it boils down to.
0: And as we think about great teams, you know, we could say, well, they just won and they were successful because of the rich talent that they had on that team. But how successful can an average team be with a normal skill level? And, of course, unity existing.
1: Well, David and Goliath, can I say that? I mean, a team like that truly understands where every other person on the floor or on the field, and everybody is fulfilling their responsibility. In other words, they're giving up themselves, what they want to do, what they think they want to do, what they think is the right thing, but for what is the right thing, and the one voice, the coach, tells them what they tell them to do. And everybody's playing with that same ideal and doing their responsibility. They can beat a great team. They can beat maybe the most talented team in the state or even the nation.
0: And, you know, this happens every year in college basketball, and I believe they call those teams Cinderella teams because on the outside, it looks like they have no chance to be in that tournament, but somehow they get in there, and that somehow is because they are united. So unity is so key, like you said, even in the realm of sports. But I would say this to you at home, that unity is not only important in sports, but it is so vital when it comes to being a Christian. In fact, in John chapter 17, verses 20 through 21, let me just read this. Here's what Jesus prayed for. Neither pray I for these alone, but for them also which shall believe on me through their word, that all may be one, as thou, Father, art in me, and I in thee, that they also may be one in us, that the world may believe that thou hast sent me. So Jesus prayed for unity amongst his disciples and amongst his people. And Paul pleaded for unity in 1 Corinthians 1 through 4, chapters there, 1 through 4. He pleaded for unity, and more specifically, In chapter 1, verse 10, he said, "Now I beseech you, or now I beg you, brethren, by the name of our Lord Jesus Christ, that ye all speak the same thing, and that there be no divisions among you, but that ye be perfectly joined together in same mind and in the same judgment." So, you know, Paul knew that if we are going to be a strong team for Christ, then we have got to be united together in doctrine and fellowship and all the other aspects of the Christian walk of life. Wouldn't you agree with these things, Wayne?
1: Yeah, I think unity, especially in the church, sometimes seems to be so far away and so hard to grab because we have so many different personalities. We have so many people that want to do their thing, and we have, that's the reason we have denominations, because people aren't willing to submit to what God's Word has to say to us, and then we become fragmented or denominated. Mm-hmm. And so there is only one true church, and we have to be willing to give up ourselves and be selfless to God's will and work together for the same cause, and that is to glorify God's kingdom. And when we do that, we'll be successful in defeating Satan. If we don't, then we will lose.
0: Matthew said it right in Matthew chapter 12, verse 25. Every city or every house divided against itself cannot stand. And that is true in the realm of sports, but more importantly, that is true in the Christian walk of life. And Wayne, I'm so glad you joined us today on God's Athlete to give us some insight and some good tips and pointers as it relates to being united. And I want to encourage you at home to investigate these things which we have talked about and to be more united with the Scriptures and to be more united with your brethren. And so hopefully one day we can all be united in heaven. I'm so glad you joined us on God's Athlete, and I want to encourage you to keep fighting, keep running, and lay aside those weights that set you back in the race and the game of life. And I hope to see you in future programming here on GBN. Thank you. Have a great day.
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3: Children often ask questions about different parts of the body, different things about themselves, wondering, why did God make us this way? Well, I can answer that about one part of your body, and that's your ears. Jesus made it clear, let him who has ears to hear, let him hear the Word of God. We need to be those who understand what we should be doing with our ears, and we should be hearing the Word of God. We need to be focusing on making sure that the Word of God, that preaching, that teaching is a part of our lives. And we need to find opportunities to hear the gospel. I hope you find some in your life today.
2: For more from the Collierville Church of Christ, visit colliervillecoc.org.
4: What did Jesus mean by turning the other cheek? All right, so today on the episode, we're going to discuss what did Jesus mean in Matthew chapter 5 in the Sermon on the Mount, where he talked about turning the other cheek. And so, guys, is Jesus saying that you should be a glutton for punishment and just get slapped all the time? Or is he sharing something deeper and something deeper?
5: The first one.
4: No, I'm just kidding. Wrong answer.
5: Definitely something deeper.
4: Wrong answer.
5: Definitely something. How we should respond to people who hurt us.
4: I think you're right. I think you're right. Although in a sense, he is saying if someone slaps you, you should turn to the cheek, which sort of like counterintuitive, at least to like how the way we've been raised. You know, I've been raised like if somebody, it's like I'm a Christian, but if somebody slaps me, that guy's going to get slapped back. Or I'll just say like, hey, buddy, leave me alone. I'm not going to let him strike the other one. But it's basically like you're saying about how to respond.
6: Yeah, I think a lot of the people that were listening to him probably had a tendency to do more than what an eye for an eye and a tooth for tooth backed up.
4: Yeah.
6: They were going to escalate the issue.
4: Yeah.
6: So going the other direction is going to bring things back down, you know.
4: It's funny how you say, sometimes we talk about the notes before and sometimes we just kind of pull up the notes and sort of wing it. And this one, we're sort of winging it a little bit. We have notes, but I mean, not like we're saying, we didn't even study, but we're saying... No, but I'm saying what you just said about escalation of force is not in our notes. But then I have written in my Bible, escalation of force. Christians should not be a retaliatory people, not a people who retaliate and want to get revenge, which is kind of like what you just said. And we didn't talk about that part.
6: Yeah, it's more like you slapped me in the face. So the reaction for the people who were hearing it at this time, some of them would have just dropped the nuclear bomb on them and all their family. I mean, it's just that there was no, it's correct. Their lack of justice.
4: Yeah. Well, that actually reminds me of the Sons of Thunder. Who were the Sons of Thunder?
5: Was that
4: James and John? And Mark 3:17, James, the son of Zebedee, and John, the brother of James, to whom he gave the name Boanerges, which is Sons of Thunder. You can sort of put two and two together. And I think Mark calls them the Sons of Thunder because in Luke 9:54, when his disciples, James and John, saw this, they said, Lord, do you want us to command fire to come down from heaven and consume them just like Elijah did? And I can only imagine Jesus. He turned to them and said, you don't know what manner of spirit you are. For the Son of Man did not come to destroy lives, men's lives, but to save them. And like most people would say, yeah, but they didn't receive him. Like the people, the Samaritans didn't receive Jesus. And so they're like, Lord, do you want us to take care of these people like Elijah did? We'll call down fire from heaven. And Jesus is like, no, guys, that's not. So like even Jesus realized his mission, it was a higher purpose, you know? That just always makes me think of that story.
5: Well, this whole scripture that we're talking about comes from Matthew 5, 38 through 40.
4: Cough into the mic. It works better.
6: I'm trying to turn away.
4: I'm just joking.
5: He's turning the other cheek, Aaron.
4: Turning the other cheek when you need to cough. That's smart.
6: Bear with one another. Okay?
4: That's right. And so fulfill the law of Christ. I'm sorry.
6: Yeah. I was thinking about when you cough, 13. Yeah.
4: All right,
6: love
4: Tucker.
6: Bears all things.
4: Love bears all things. That's true. All right. You were saying, Tucker.
5: So, okay. Back to the Bible. He had heard that it was said, an eye for an eye and a tooth for a tooth.
4: Did you say that where you're reading from?
5: Oh, yeah. Matthew 5, 38 through 40.
4: You may have. I just probably was talking with
5: Scott.
4: He
5: started turning the other
4: Okay, team. Okay.
5: Matthew but I tell 5. You, in 39, but I tell you not to resist an evil person. But whoever slaps you on your right cheek, turn the other to him also. If anyone wants to sue you and take away your tunic, let him have your cloak also. And whoever compels you to go 1 mile, go with him too. Give to him who asks you, and from him who wants to borrow from you, do not turn away.
4: Okay. So yeah, let's go through that. Like Scott said, you've heard it was said an eye for an eye, a tooth for a tooth. I think that's from Leviticus 24. I think Leviticus 24 talks about that sort of principle. And so Jesus said, hey, you've heard this, but I'm giving you like a higher law, right? I'm basically giving you a higher calling,
6: yeah,
4: right?
6: Yeah, Leviticus 24:20.
4: Okay.
6: And I think it's found in Exodus and Deuteronomy as well.
4: Okay, cool. Awesome. And then he says, I tell you not to resist an evil person. What's that word resist mean?
5: It means to set against, example, withstand, and then it also breaks down undamaged or unaffected.
4: So it almost sounds like not trying to like fight back, you know, like if someone's doing evil, it's almost kind of like just like, all right, let them do what they're going to do. You know, it almost makes me think of the proverb, which I can never remember. I always get it mixed up, but my dad always taught me this proverb like heavily, which is that a soft answer turns away wrath.
5: Yeah.
4: You know, like if you've ever had somebody like get up in your face or get mad at you, or even just like try to argue with you, and you know, you respond by saying like, you know what, buddy, I'll tell you what, how does that go?
5: Not
4: it just
5: good.
4: Escalates it. Whereas if you're like, you know what, man, maybe I shouldn't have done that. I'm sorry.
5: Yeah.
4: You know,
5: completely surprise them probably.
4: I remember before I came to GBN for like 10 years, I was in biotech, like robotics consulting stuff. And I remember I had to go visit the State Department of Health in Pennsylvania. That was one of my clients. And so, you know, I'm fresh out of, you know, like college and went through training, very little training. And so I remember like the day before I had this big meeting with like, you know, 7 or 8 people in a boardroom with the Pennsylvania Department of Health about one of our instruments. And so like my boss, like the day before I went in, he was like, hey, just a heads up. They are having problems with our instrument and they really don't like us. And I'm like, great. You know, and I don't really know that much. I was still new to like learning about the equipment. So I was like, what am I going to do? So I remember I went in and basically sat down and started off the conversation. I said, listen, I know that you all are not happy with us. I know that our instrument has not been performing well. Like, I'm here today that you can just like unleash and tell me all your feelings. Let me know. And I will do my best to write it down and correct the problem. And it like totally disarmed them because it was like, I think they were expecting me to try to argue with them or try to fight back.
6: Tell them, no, really. It's just that you're dumb. You don't know how to use it.
4: Our instrument's great. You just don't know it, which I don't think was that the case. I think the instrument did have actual problems. Yeah. But yeah, like it was that idea of like not trying to fight back and not having the motivation of I'm going to win the argument. I'm going to win the confrontation, but more of just like, I'm going to try to be a peacemaker. And I think that's kind of a lot of what this has is you don't need to resist them, you know? And
6: yeah.
4: And if you do that, a lot of times things go a lot smoother. So, all right. What about the next part? Let's read it. If anyone wants to sue you and take away your tunic, let him have your cloak also. It's kind of a hard one, isn't it?
6: Yeah.
4: What as Americans, we're like, oh, you sue me, I'll sue you.
6: Yeah.
4: You know, or if you want to take my cloak, okay, well, I'm going to fight you for that cloak, but maybe if you get my cloak, I'm not going to give you my tunic.
6: You're not going to take mine.
4: No.
6: It's my thing.
4: Yeah. I wonder too, if that idea is like, if you keep the bigger picture in mind, like, I know this is maybe even hard to practice, but like, you know, if somebody comes at you and wants one of your possessions, right? And you're trying to fight them. If you remember that the bigger purpose is for you to convert their what?
6: Yeah.
4: Soul. Maybe that's the idea of, look, like if they're going to fight you and you say, look, I don't even care about that. Like maybe they'll probably think you're a weirdo. Want to know why you're different. Like, why did you give me that? You know,
5: it's like someone steals your jacket and you're like, here, take this scarf with
4: me. I thought you were saying my pants. Like, no, not your pants. Scarf. Yeah. Here's, jacket. Here's my scarf, right? My scarf. That's appropriate. Right. But yeah, like it makes you wonder why. And the next one I think is kind of cool. Whoever compels you to go 1 mile, go with him too. I have mine in my notes somewhere. Like I have different notes in different Bibles and I don't know where it is, but I think I read somewhere that like in the Roman world that you were like the Roman soldier could ask any citizen to carry their things like a mile.
6: I've heard that.
4: And like outside the city on the roads, there was like a mile marker. So like the Roman soldier could ask you, you know, if I'm a Roman soldier, hey, you, I need you to carry my armor for me a mile. And so you're supposed to carry it a mile. And so you get close to the mile and the Roman soldier is like, all right, well, I'm gonna have to carry my own stuff now. And then you get to the mile marker and you're like, hey man, no, it's good. I'll go another mile with you. And the soldier's like, what? Like, you're going to, yeah, I'm happy. Like, I'll help you out, man. And it's a long walk. That guy's going to be like, wow, I like this guy. You know, like you're basically, it's service. It's like an attitude of service. And who knows what that might lead to, you know?
6: Yeah. It's an attitude that says, you know what? I'm going to do more than is expected of me.
5: Mm-hmm. Yeah. Mm-hmm. A lot of these things seem so backward in today's culture. Like you, like you just, your human instinct, you like, you don't, you wouldn't want to do that. Like, why would I want to bless my enemy? Why would I want to love him like that or take care of him?
4: Yep.
5: But like I said, ultimately, it's about our soul and kind of pointing people back to the gospel and everything.
4: Yeah, absolutely. The next verse, give to him who asks you, and from him who wants to borrow from you, do not turn away.
6: Yeah. Isn't that hard sometimes?
4: That's what I'm saying. Yeah. Like, it's easy to go, you know, sometimes it's easy to talk through this, like the doctrinal stuff and say, well, this is what it says and blah, blah, blah. But when you get to like the real life application,
6: you're just like, yep.
5: So does that mean
4: sometimes you're like, yeah, yeah. But when someone wants to borrow, I'm supposed to give it to them. And then someone comes to your house and asks to borrow. You're like, yeah, I'm using that or, you know,
5: I mean, this is stuff. Yeah. I'm same here. It's like kind of steps on your toes. Like,
4: well, it's like James. It's like, look, that's great if you know it, but unless you what?
5: Put it into practice.
4: Yeah. Unless you do it. Yeah. I mean, it's knowing it, but not doing it. It's like not, that's not worth anything, you know?
6: Yeah. I mean, this is why we need that savior, because a lot of the stuff I know I failed with before.
4: Sure.
6: Need to do better with that. Yeah. And, you know, this is important, just as important as all the other topics we talked about.
4: Yeah.
6: You know, this is the law of God too.
4: Yeah.
6: We got to learn how to do this better.
4: Agreed. Look at the next verse, verse 43. For you have heard that it was said, you shall love your neighbor and hate your enemy. But I say to you, love your enemies and bless those who curse you. Do good to those who hate you and pray for those who spitefully use you and persecute you, that you may be the sons of your Father in heaven. For he makes his sun rise on the evil and the good and sends rain on the just and the unjust. For if you love those who love you, what reward have you? Do not even the tax collectors do the same? And if you greet your brethren only, what do you do more than others? Do not even the tax collectors do that? Therefore, you shall be perfect as your Father in heaven is perfect. So that first part, love your enemy. You've heard that you should love your neighbor and hate your enemy. But he says, love your enemies and bless those who curse you. Do good to those who hate you and pray for those who spitefully use you and persecute you. And why? So that you can be sons of your Father in heaven. I heard a story recently. I forget where I was. Sometimes when I travel, whether it's to like do like a seminar or gospel meeting or speak somewhere, you know, I end up spending a lot of time with preachers and their families and elders. And, you know, we'll get talking about so-and-so and they'll tell me stories about old preachers. And I remember somebody recently told me a story about Marshall Keeble. And Marshall Keeble was, I don't know really the dates, but I mean like 50s, I think 40s, 50s. And so anyway, I mean, he preached for a long time, but I think this story took place maybe in the 40s, 50s, 60s, but it was during the civil rights movement. Marshall Keeble was African-American preacher, right? And he was with a white preacher and they were traveling together, preaching together, like they're brethren. They didn't look at each other as like white and black. I mean, they obviously knew what color the skin was, but they were looking at more as like, you know, shades of brown. But they were looking at it as like their brethren, right? Mm-hmm. And they went to like either a restaurant or a hotel and they went in. And the lady or guy who worked there said like, oh, he can't stay here, to Brother Keeble. Mm. Right. And so Brother Keeble was like, it's okay, I'll go outside. And so the other, you know, white preacher, he was like trying to argue with them, not argue, but discuss with him. Hey, look, let him stay here. He can stay with me. Like we're brethren. We're preaching together. And apparently the story was that the guy said no. And so he went outside to talk to Marshall Keeble. And when he got outside, Marshall Keeble was praying for the guy. Like Marshall Keeble, who'd just been told, no, you can't come in here because you're African-American. He was outside praying for the guy who just like spitefully said, no, you can't stay here. Like that's an example of it. That's a perfect picture of it. You know, like when everybody else in the world and your whole being is telling you like, this is unjust, which it was, and you should be retaliating and fighting, he's praying for that person.
6: Trying to think about, you know, the jailer. I mean, what was it? The
4: Philippian
6: case that,
4: jailer?
6: Yeah. That Paul and the, when they went in, I can't remember. Does it say that they were praying as well? Could they have been praying for them? I don't know.
4: In Acts 16?
6: Yeah, I'll go look that up.
4: But. Yeah, I don't know. But I mean, you know, Jesus, what did Jesus say on the cross? Father, forgive them.
5: Yeah.
4: They know not what they do. Yeah. And in Acts 7, Stephen, as he's being stoned and drug out of the city, he says, Lord, not lay not this sin to their charge.
6: Yeah, it is very similar
4: to
6: what Jesus said.
4: Yeah.
5: I don't think I'd be saying that, which is wrong of me, because it would be a really tough pill to swallow.
4: Well, and it's like, it's just such a difficult situation, you know? Like, I think that's one of the reasons why getting in scripture and, like, you know, hiding it in your heart, memorizing it.
6: And then keeping perspective.
4: Yeah.
6: I think that make it easy, too.
4: Yeah.
6: To remember, and if you're like Stephen and you remember, hey, you know what? It's going to hurt, but I'm about to go to my reward.
4: Yeah.
6: And they're about to live however long God allows them to live on this earth with this guilt on them. If they don't fix it, I'll never see them again.
4: Yeah.
5: Didn't Jesus stand up?
4: Yeah, in Acts 7.
5: Yeah.
4: Yeah, talking about Stephen?
5: Yeah. Then Stephen saw Jesus stand up.
4: Yeah, Acts 7.
5: Well,
6: he looked up.
4: No, he saw Stephen stand up. Yeah.
5: I think, and the reason wasn't it more of like, out of respect?
6: Are you saying, go ahead.
4: Yeah. When they heard these things, they were cut to the heart. This is after Stephen starts preaching the sermon in chapter 6 and 7. And then he gets really diplomatic and says, you stiff neck and uncircumcised in heart and ears, you always resist the Holy Spirit. Well, how they resist the Holy Spirit? Because he'd been preaching. They resisted the words. As your fathers did, so do you. Which of the prophets did your fathers not persecute? And they killed those who foretold the coming of the just one, that's Christ, of whom you now have become betrayers and murderers, who have received the law by the direction of angels and have not kept it. When they, the Jews who speak it to, heard these things, they were cut to the heart, but not like Acts 2, where they said, men and brethren, what shall we do? They gnashed at him with their teeth. But he, Stephen, being full of the Holy Spirit, gazed into heaven and saw the glory of God and Jesus standing at the right hand of God.
5: Usually, I think he's always sitting.
4: Well, I mean, like, Acts 2, it says Jesus was seated at the right hand of God. I sort of look at it the same way you do, which is, why is Jesus standing? Like, was it Jesus standing, like, out of a sign of respect for the first martyr to die? I mean, you know, I don't know.
5: Yeah. And someone once taught me that, and I was like,
4: yeah. He said, and said, Stephen, saw Jesus standing at the right hand of God and said, look, I see the heavens open and the Son of Man standing at the right hand of God, right? Then they cried with a loud voice, stopped their ears, ran at him with one accord. They cast him out of the city and stoned him. And the witnesses laid down their clothes at the feet of a young man named Saul. And they stoned Stephen as he was calling on God and saying, Lord Jesus, receive my spirit. Then he knelt down and cried out with a loud voice, Lord, do not charge them with this sin. And when he had said this, he fell asleep.
5: That's where we get introduced to Saul, right?
4: That's right. That's the first place you see Saul. So I always wonder if Saul was like at the death or at the trial of Christ. You know, the whole Sanhedrin's gathered, and Galatians 1 says Paul was advancing.
6: A Pharisee.
4: Yep. Mm-hmm. And he was studying under Gamaliel. He was advancing beyond all those in Phariseeism. You know, Galatians 1:14, I think, says.
6: Yeah.
4: So he was like cream of the crop in Jerusalem, I'm guessing. So my thought would be, was he in the back corner when they were trying Christ? I don't know. Maybe not.
6: Yeah.
4: Who knows?
6: Even if he wasn't there that night, he would have known.
4: I'm sure he would have. Yeah. Yeah. So
6: he likely would have been there in the crowd that day.
4: Yeah.
6: If he was in Jerusalem.
4: Exactly.
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4: So, you know, like when you look at the way that certain people in the Bible handled themselves, if you remember those stories, maybe there'll come a day where we're being faced with that. Maybe one day it'll be illegal to preach on certain things, and we'll preach on it, and maybe they'll march into the studio. I mean, I don't know that I think that, and basically smack us. And what are we going to do? Are we going to say, like, you know, we're going to rebel, or are we just going to say, like, okay, you know, and try to be passive, you know? You do think about the fact that, like, in Acts 16, you brought up the jailer, the fact that they ended up in prison, they were able to do good things there.
6: Yeah.
4: You know, maybe that's the attitude of, like, look, if I just trust God and do what he says, God will provide opportunities for me, whether it's in prison or not, you know?
5: Well, they went the second mile because, you know, the earthquake came.
4: Yeah.
5: And they, in the prison guard thought, oh man, they're going to escape.
4: Yeah.
5: But they just stayed there.
4: Yeah.
5: And it showed them the gospel eventually.
4: Absolutely. You know, the Bible talks a lot about how we should respond to our enemies. I mean, different passages say, if your enemy is hungry, what should you do?
5: Feed him.
6: Yep.
4: What else?
5: Is that Matthew 5?
6: If he's naked, clothing.
4: I mean, Proverbs 25:21. I mean, that's what I'm talking about. Like, oh, yeah. I mean, you've got Matthew 25, but Romans 12:20 talks about it too. But I'm thinking of Proverbs 25:21. If your enemy is hungry, give him bread to eat. If he is thirsty, give him water to drink. So this was a principle in the Old Testament.
6: Yeah.
4: Right. But a lot of things they'd lost sight of. And so Jesus had basically said, hey, you've heard that you're allowed to hate your enemies. I mean, that's not what Proverbs said, right? Romans 12:20, what's that say? Do you have it?
5: No, I was back in Matthew 5 looking at the Beatitudes.
6: Romans 12:20 okay, just we'll says...
4: Well, whatever, go for it.
5: What? Oh.
4: Go to read Romans 12:20.
6: Therefore, if your enemy is hungry, feed him. If he is thirsty, give him a drink. For in so doing, you will heap coals of fire on his head.
4: Yeah, and in verse 19, it says, don't avenge yourselves. Like, don't seek revenge. Give place to wrath, for it's written, vengeance is mine. So it's basically saying, look, you just do what you're supposed to do. You treat people good. You turn the other cheek when they strike you. And you leave vengeance up to God, right? And so when someone's, your enemy's hungry, you feed him. When he's thirsty, you give him drink. And in doing so, you'll heap coals of fire on his head. That doesn't mean you should wish for somebody to go to hell. But it means like, look, God's going to handle the what?
6: He's going to handle the vengeance.
4: God's
6: going
4: to handle it. Yeah. God's going to handle the vengeance. He's going to handle the judgment.
6: Earlier today, a passage came up. What was it?
4: Come again? I don't know.
5: I know you're talking about how, like, let's say someone did something wrong to you, but then you responded, then you're not giving vengeance to God. And he's not going to take vengeance back on that person that did you wrong.
6: I'll think of it.
4: I know. Was I part of that conversation?
6: Yeah. Hmm.
5: I think I might have it in here.
4: You got Matthew 5.
5: But I got Matthew 5. Is that what you're talking about
4: now? Yeah, read that. Read wherever you're at. What verse is that?
5: But this is the Beatitudes.
4: Okay.
5: And seeing the multitudes, Jesus went up on a mountain, and when he was seated, his disciples came to him, and then he opened his mouth and taught them, saying, blessed are the poor in spirit, for theirs is the kingdom of heaven. Blessed are those who mourn, for they shall be comforted. Blessed are the meek, for they shall inherit the earth. Blessed are those who hunger and thirst for righteousness, for they shall be filled. Blessed are the merciful, for they shall obtain mercy. Blessed are the pure in heart, for they shall see God. Blessed are the peacemakers, for they shall be called sons of God. And blessed are those who are persecuted for righteousness' sake, for theirs is the kingdom of God. And then 11.
4: Sure.
5: But blessed are you when they revile and persecute you and say all kinds of evil against you falsely for my sake, which goes back to Jesus' trial.
4: Yeah.
5: Well, a foreshadow, but I guess. Yeah. But rejoice and be exceeding glad, for great is your reward in heaven, for so they persecuted the prophets who were before you.
4: That's great. Mm.
6: Yeah, I can't think of it exactly, but the idea was, people are going to be persecuted and mistreated here. After this is over, God is going to take care of it. Flip-flopping.
4: Well, I talked about 2 Thessalonians 1.
6: That may be it.
4: Where it basically said it's a righteous thing with God to repay with tribulation those who trouble you.
6: Yeah.
4: Yeah.
6: That sounds right.
4: Yeah, where it basically talks about the people who are persecuted on earth, one day God's going to handle it. And he's going to turn the troublers now into the troubled. Like, he's going to punish them. That's and God says it's a righteous thing. That's we talked about that during the hell episode.
6: Yeah.
4: Yeah. Anyway, I think it's interesting the Beatitudes. It's focusing a lot on spiritual thing. So like, blessed are the poor in spirit. I think that's talking about the people who rely on God, the humble people. Those are the kind of people that are going to inherit the kingdom of heaven. Those who mourn. I think it's mourning over their sins. It's not saying like if you just cry all the time, if you're just a sad person, but it's those who mourn what? Spiritually over their sins, they'll be comforted. Blessed are the meek, they shall inherit the earth. Blessed are those who hunger and thirst for righteousness, right? They're all spiritual characteristics, right? And then verse 10, blessed are those who are persecuted for righteousness' sake, for theirs is the kingdom of heaven. Verse 11, blessed are you when they revile and persecute you and say evil things against you falsely, obviously not like they say evil because you're doing evil, that's not the same thing. But rejoice, for great is your reward in heaven. For so they persecuted the prophets before you. So it's this idea of like, even whenever you're persecuted, you should turn the other cheek and rejoice.
5: Yeah.
4: Because in a sense, you're like, it's treasure in heaven. You're building up treasure in heaven, It's like the story in Acts 5, 40 and 41, where they're, the story cracks me up. I don't know. I think stuff sometimes is like awesome. And I say it's like funny, It's not like I think it's funny that they got beat, but the way they rejoiced. So Acts 5, 40, they agreed with them and they called for the apostles and beat them. They commanded them, the apostles, they should speak no more in the name of Jesus and let them go.
5: So they departed
4: from the council, rejoicing that they were counted worthy to suffer for his name. And daily in the temple and every house, they did not ceasing and teaching and preaching as Jesus as the Christ. So like the result, 6-7, there are many priests that even obeyed the gospel. So they were told, don't preach. And they said, look, were going to preach. They were beat for it. They rejoiced and they kept preaching. Like they didn't give up on their mission, you know?
6: Yeah, that's John 15, right? Where he talks about servant is not above his master. If they persecute me.
4: Yeah, if they hated me, they're going to hate you.
6: Yeah.
4: Yeah, that might be.
6: Yeah. Maybe I got that wrong.
4: Well, I mean, the principle, wherever you, I mean, when I read like Paul's epistles, you know, he normally quotes Old Testament, but he doesn't say like in Isaiah 53 and verse 6, you know, because sure. They didn't have it. So if you just remember the concept, I'm okay with that. But yeah, I mean, the Bible talks over and over that Christians are going to face persecution. It's kind of like, I guess, just be prepared for it. Like, if you're prepared for it and you expect it to happen and you already have set up in your mind how you're going to respond, it's a lot easier, right? Mm-hmm. Whether, I mean, most of the time it's slander now. You know, like most of the time, if you want to say the I don't even want to use the word persecute. It's what it is, but it's very, very minor for us. It's like people slandering us. People saying,
6: yeah, here in the
4: you know, US. they believe this, they teach this, and they blah, blah, blah. It's like, no, we don't teach that. We've never said that, right? That's like the extent right now that we face, you know?
6: For the most part.
4: Yeah.
6: I mean, we could get into some interesting discussions about things, but we'll do that maybe on another episode.
4: Sure. I have no idea what you're talking about. That's probably a good thing.
6: Yeah.
4: We'll discuss it off camera.
6: We'll verse that.
4: Okay. Yeah, okay.
6: No, it's a different show that we're planning to do.
4: Okay. Okay.
5: But you know, in 2 Timothy 3, 10 through 15, Paul was writing to Timothy and he was warning him.
4: I don't know that one right now off the top of my head, so read it.
5: This time, I'm just Christians and we're going to face persecution.
4: Okay. What did you say? 2 Timothy 3?
5: Yeah, 2 Timothy 3, 10 through 15. But you have carefully followed my doctrine, manner of life, purpose, faith, long-suffering, love, perseverance, persecutions, afflictions, which happened to me at Antioch, at Iconium, at Lystra, or Lystra.
4: That's Acts 14 where he was like stoned to death almost.
5: Oh yeah, that's right. Yeah.
4: Yeah.
5: What persecutions I endured, and out of them all the Lord delivered me. Yes, and all who desire to live godly in Christ will suffer persecution. But evil men and imposters will grow worse and worse, deceiving and being deceived. But you must continue in the things which you have learned and been assured of, knowing from whom you have learned them, and that from childhood you have known the Holy Scriptures, which are able to make you wise for salvation through faith, which is in Christ Jesus. Mm-hmm.
4: So he basically says like all the things that I endured. Go to 2 Corinthians 11. We've probably looked at this. You know, when you do a podcast, when you're like up like 60 or 70 episodes, like I'm sure we've talked about some of these same passages over and over, but
5: yeah,
4: I mean, that's sort of natural. All the suffering that Paul went through. Somebody read 2 Corinthians 11, 22 through 33. It's a long section of scripture, but just listen to all the stuff Paul endured.
5: All right.
6: Suffering for Christ.
5: You got it.
6: Are they Hebrews? So am I. Are they Israelites? So am I. Are they the seed of Abraham? So am I.
4: Hey, this is where he's got false teachers that are accusing him of things. And so he's basically saying, I'm just like, I'm a Hebrew. I'm an Israelite. I'm seed of Abraham. But then he's going to say, there are things I suffered they didn't suffer. So
6: yeah. Are they ministers of Christ? I speak as a fool. I am more. And what he's saying is, you know, like,
4: yeah, if they're a minister, I'm a real, you know,
6: that. Yeah. I am more, in labors more abundant, in stripes above measure, in prisons more frequently, in deaths often. From the Jews 5 times I received 40 stripes minus 1. 3 times I was beaten with rods. Once I was stoned. 3 times I was shipwrecked. A night and a day I have been in the deep, in journeys often, in perils of waters, in perils of robbers, in perils of my own countrymen, in perils of the Gentiles, in perils in the city, in perils in the wilderness, in perils in the sea, in perils among false brethren, in weariness and toil, in sleeplessness often, in hunger and thirst, in fastings often, in cold and nakedness, beside the other things, what comes upon me daily. My deep concern for all the churches. Who is weak and I am not weak? Who is made to stumble and I do not burn with indignation? You want me to stop there or keep going?
4: Keep going.
6: If I must boast, I will boast in the things which concern my infirmity. The God and Father of our Lord Jesus Christ, who is blessed forever, knows that I am not lying. In Damascus, the governor under Aretas, the king, was guarding the city of the how do you say that?
4: Damascus people.
6: Yeah, close enough. In a garrison, desiring to arrest me, but I was let down in a basket through a window in the wall and escaped from his hands.
4: So like he like was running and, you know, like shipwrecked. I mean, he was like, what do you say? A day and night in the deep. He's like treading water, probably on shipwreck.
6: He was worse than homeless and lost. because he was also persecuted through that process.
4: All I mean,
6: like he had nothing.
4: Yeah, you look at all the things he went through.
6: Yeah.
4: And he's able to basically write some of the things that
6: and
4: he
6: when
4: wrote.
6: I say lost, I don't mean spiritually. I just mean it's like he literally has nothing. He's out in the wilderness.
4: Yeah.
6: He's in the middle of the sea.
4: Yeah.
6: And he's starving and he's thirsty and yeah. people are beating him and stoning him and trying to kill him.
4: Yeah.
6: He's been through it.
4: Yeah. Hmm. So what are some thoughts that we can think about? Number one, I got a couple. Whenever we think about, I guess, turn to the cheek, one thought that Tucker wrote down, Tucker wrote some thoughts to ponder. Who are we to think we deserve the right to punish those that wrong us? Which is true. Like sometimes a lot of the thoughts we have come from this arrogant mindset of like, well, you know who I am? Yeah, I can't believe you did that to me, to Aaron, to Tucker, to Scott Ingram. Mm. You did that to us. You know who we are? We got a podcast. Who cares? Right? Like that doesn't mean anything. And so we need, as people and us specifically, we need to be like, look, we don't deserve the right to punish people that wrong us. That's God. God is the only one that deserves the right to punish those people.
6: Yeah. You know? I mean, I just think like, who's going to put the other guy on death row in there to pull the handle on the other guy on death row? It's mm-hmm. like, you're not in any position to be that one, really. Mm-hmm. I understand there's a role governments play.
4: Sure, sure.
6: And they don't bear the sword in vain.
4: Yeah.
6: And God allows us certain things but to protect ourselves and our family, too. Mm-hmm. Those are all worthwhile conversations and nuances. Mm-hmm. At the end of the day, we don't have the right to take that role. God's taken it and reserved it for himself.
4: Yep.
6: He's the one for vengeance.
4: And you know, when you think about, there's so many, we've said this in so many different like episodes and classes, but like God never asks you to do something that he isn't willing to do himself. Mm-hmm. Like you could never say like, you know, like, oh, well, God doesn't know what X is like, because like, no, he experienced everything. And I think it's interesting that Christ is going to be the one that judges, right? Christ is going to be the one that repays. God's going to repay. And yet he's also the one who turned the other cheek. If you want to say the biggest example of that was him going through the trial on the cross, mm-hmm. right? This is Isaiah 53, who 700 years before the crucifixion of Christ, let me read you some of these things that are prophesying about Christ. He was wounded for our transgressions. He was bruised for our iniquity. The chastisement for our peace, like God making peace, him making peace with us and God, was upon him. By his stripes we are healed. All we like sheep have gone astray. We have turned everyone to his own way. And the Lord has laid on him the iniquity of us all. He was oppressed and afflicted, yet he opened not his mouth. You talk about the king of turning the other cheek when you're being wrongfully, you know, wrongfully treated. He was led as a lamb to the slaughter. As a sheep before its shearers is silent, so he opened not his mouth. He was taken from prison and from judgment. That means basically like the unrighteous proceedings, like his trial was just so, it was a farce. And who will declare his generation? He was cut off from the land of the living. For the transgression of my people, he was stricken. They made his grave with the wicked, but with the rich at his dead. He had done no violence, nor was any deceit in his mouth. Yet it pleased the Lord to bruise him. Yet he has put him to grief. When you make his soul an offering for sin, you shall see his seed. He shall prolong his days, and pleasure of the Lord shall prosper in his hands. He shall see the labor, travail of his soul and be satisfied. I mean, it keeps going on, but basically the idea is like, he, like a sheep to the slaughter, a lamb to the slaughter, is silent. He didn't open his mouth. Like he, you talk about the epitome of turning the other cheek repeatedly throughout that whole trial and going to the cross. And he just turned the other cheek because he knew what he was doing was right. And he had a purpose, you know, his purpose. He was looking at the bigger picture.
6: Yeah.
4: Which is what we need to do.
6: Kept in mind, there's going to be a time and a place for the vengeance.
4: That's right. That's right.
6: So,
4: yep. Yeah, that's right. Well, we're about 31. This is probably the first episode this season that we have not gone like almost an hour.
6: But yeah, it's pretty close to half hour.
4: Yeah. But I guess concluding, when people hurt us or persecute us for being a Christian, Jesus commands us to respond with love and goodness and never to repay evil for evil. So we should always forgive one another and we can be forgiven. Actually, before we started this episode, we were joking around and Scott said, what'd you say? Like, forgive me. And I said, you are not forgiven. And
6: I don't remember what it was.
4: Tucker said, then you will not be forgiven. And I said, that's pretty good. Actually, you know, we were joking, but the point is the way we forgive is how God's going to forgive us.
5: Yeah.
4: And so we should always forgive if that person repents, obviously.
6: Yeah, it's in the model prayer.
4: That's right. Model prayer. But Jesus, who was the perfect person, who, as Tucker said, could have repaid everyone for evil, chose to what? Love.
5: Yeah.
4: Make a chance, do good, live holy, and leave the vengeance.
5: Yeah.
4: We need to leave the vengeance to God because he's going to handle
6: it. We do.
4: Yeah.
6: We're not capable of understanding what needs to really be leveled appropriately how to do it.
4: That's right.
6: And oftentimes we don't have the power to do it anyway, so it'll eat us up.
4: No. So we got to leave it to God. Mm-hmm. Okay. Any concluding thoughts?
6: That was it for me.
5: The verse I was thinking of earlier was like, don't rejoice when your enemy falls.
4: Yeah.
5: Don't let your heart be glad, because when he stumbles, lest the Lord see it and displease him and he turns away his wrath from him.
4: Yeah. I think
5: it's 1 Peter 3:9-10.
4: It's a good verse.
5: But
4: that's my last line. We shouldn't rejoice whenever our enemy falls. So ultimately our goal should be to help him see the truth and be saved as well.
6: Amen. Don't hate him in your heart.
4: That's right. That's exactly
6: right.
4: Don't
6: murder him.
4: Yep. Okay. Thanks for tuning in to this episode of the Authentic Christian Podcast, where we talk about turning the other cheek. I'm Aaron. This is Scott. This is Tucker. We'll see you back next episode. Have a great day.
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0: It's 77 degrees.
2: For 2 months now, we have been socially quarantined. Way back when this started, I thought about using Psalm 142 for some of our one-minute videos. It's when David was, according to the superscription, in the cave, taking us back to his having to run for his life away from Saul and hiding in the cave of Adullam. This is also in the superscription called a maskil. Hard to know what that means. Some suggest it means an instruction or a meditation. And thus those hundreds of years before Jesus who put those superscriptions into the Psalms suggested, man, we need to spend some time with this one. So for the next month, let's think about Psalm 142 and what we can learn from David's time of quarantine.

from the Churches of Christ. 24 hours per day, 7 days per week. 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

Hello, my name is Griffin Collins, and I have an exciting announcement. We will begin releasing a weekly devotional on Facebook titled Matters That Matter. In these weekly devotionals, we will discuss topics that are important and specific to the Lord's church today. What does the Bible say about trusting others? Am I required to be faithful as a Christian? I pray that you will follow along with us as we explore matters that matter today. Jesus.

Just a thought, do we have redemption in Christ? Well, if you remember the song that says, "Sweet is the song that I'm singing today, I'm redeemed, I'm redeemed. I'm redeemed by blood, by love divine. Glory, glory, Christ is mine, Christ is mine. All to Him I now resign. I have been redeemed." Of course, that's a song that you and I probably sing quite often in the Lord's service and the Lord's assembly when we assemble together to worship Him. But I want to talk about Titus chapter 2 and verse 14 today. Titus chapter 2 and verse 14. The Bible says, "Who gave Himself for us that He might redeem us from every lawless deed and purify for Himself His own special people, zealous for good works." We mentioned a few moments ago how in Ephesians chapter 1 and verse 7, Colossians 1, 13 and 14, that we have redemption through Christ's blood, the forgiveness of sins. And that's a wonderful thing to think about, the redemption you and I have in Christ's blood, the forgiveness of sins. And that's great. But when we wonder, when we think about the fact that redemption is necessary, we've got to look to Christ's blood. The Bible says that's where our redemption is found. It's not found anywhere else. And so, yes, redemption in Christ is a possibility. It is something that the Bible talks about. And we need to make sure that we focus on our redemption, that Christ has redeemed us by dying for our sins on that cruel cross of Calvary. Just a thought. Oh.

We love to talk about God as the God who saves, the God who heals and provides. We praise Him when things go well for us and bask in Him as the God of yes. But what if things don't go well? Do we still praise Him? As much as we want Him to be the God of yes, He is also the God of no. Sometimes we are left suffering without explanation. But it is here, in these moments, that we must learn to praise God. In Psalm 89, the people recount God's promise. I have sworn to David, my servant, I will establish your offspring forever and build your throne for all generations. Psalm 89:3-4. Later, from exile, the people recount their suffering in verses 38 through 51, wondering how their exile fulfills the Davidic promise. Yet, without an answer, they finish in praise, blessed be the Lord forever, verse 52. When we do not have an answer for our pain and our suffering, do we still praise the God of Noah?

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Have you

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0: It's 79 degrees.
2: A lot of controversy about Jesus in the world. I mean, no doubt. People sit there and wonder, was he real? Did he actually do the things that the Bible says that he did? And there's a lot of contradictory mindsets in people's minds from the scriptures, you know, that say, well, if the Bible's wrong in this place, it can't be right in other places. And that's not a horrible, I guess, point of logic to say, because it's really the truth. If this is right, then this has to be right too. If this is wrong, it would stand to reason that this couldn't be right as well, and that it would have to be wrong. But the thing that people do is they start to say, okay, is Jesus real? You know, was Jesus an actual person? And so if someone comes up to you and says, who is Jesus, what would you do?
3: I would begin, the Gospel of John to me is probably the key gospel to, especially to the world, to show who he is. It's about, the whole thing is about building faith in Christ as the very Son of God. It's the reason that was written, John 20, 30 and 31, so that through those signs that were written, they would produce faith in Christ. So Jesus said in John 8, 24, except you believe that I am he, you'll die in your sins. We must believe that he is the very Son of God, which is what the whole record account proves from the inspired writer John. And so I would think that John's gospel is a good place to start for someone. I think also you have to look at it and think about, okay, well, what were some of the things that that were foretold? You know, you think about the prophecies. You know, the Bible, you know, most scholars have claimed that there's over 300, maybe over 330 messianic prophecies, so dealing directly with who was the Messiah. And they may range from where he was going to be born, who he, what he was going to look like. Essentially, you know, Isaiah talks about that, Isaiah 53. There's no form nor comeliness that we should desire him. Mm-hmm. You know, he's going to look like an average Jew, in other words. So that was the idea, the picture. Nothing's going to stand out in his facial features that you're going to go, oh, that's him. But there were going to be things that he was going to be doing that you could pinpoint who he was. There are things, the way that he was going to come, where he was going to come from, all of those things are going to point to who he is. And John, in John's record, he seems to bear out, okay, well, these miracles, these signs that Jesus did, they point to the fact that, yes, he truly is the Son of God. And so going to John chapter 1, especially, I think it opens up and it begins with the beginning. It talks about in the beginning was the Word, and the Word was with God, and the Word was God. Mm-hmm. And the Word in this is a reference to somebody.
2: Right.
3: It's used in reference to somebody, you know, that was with God, that was God. Mm-hmm. And so, and not only that, that all things were made through him, and without him was not anything made that was made, and in him was life, and he's the light of men. And then if you get down to verse 14, it tells us who he is. Who is the Word? Well, the Word was made flesh and dwelt among us, a reference to the other apostles, dwelt among us. And it says, we beheld his glory, the glory as of the only begotten of the Father, full of grace and truth. And then he's going to talk about John the Immerser witnessed this as well. So there was proof as to who he was and when he came on the scene. And toward the end of that, we're going to have John the Immerser's words in this occasion saying that, behold the Lamb of God. Mm-hmm. He's the Lamb of God. He's the Word. He was made flesh, dwelt among us. And then, but it's interesting because in verse 18 it says, no one has seen God at any time, the only begotten Son. So it is the Son that we're talking about here, who is in the bosom of the Father. He hath declared him. Literally, he's shown him to all mankind when he came. And so you connect those prophecies early on, and the way that John's record opens up by inspiration, showing us who he is. Well, he was in the beginning. So you can go back to Genesis 1, read in the beginning, and God said, let there be light. God said, and there was. God said, and there was, over and over and over. And therein we find the Word. Mm-hmm. And that, in Genesis 1, it opens up, obviously, talking of using the plural for God, Elohim, mm-hmm. in that passage. And you find the Spirit is brooding over the water, you know, in that passage. And so you find another member of the Godhead right. in that. So we find the work of the Godhead in creation. And so specifically then John's gospel opens up and we're introduced to the one who spoke, mm-hmm. who said. And he's called the Word in that passage. But he's also referred to as the very Son of God, the only begotten right. Son of God, full of grace and truth. And so in that passage, he's the one that declared the Father. He's the one that who has declared God to all mankind. No man's seen God at any time. He's declared him. And so I think when John's account opens, that's what we find, and that's what's important for us to begin to clue in on. And there again, we have those prophecies. Micah 5:2, he's going to be born in Bethlehem. We have, you know, Isaiah 9, you know, telling us, you know, what his role is going to be. Mm-hmm. Isaiah 53 telling us what he's going to do as the Savior of mankind. And so there's numerous passages that we could connect by way of prophecies, but it all comes and we open up our New Testaments and we begin to read about him.
2: Right. When you look at John, and it's one of those things where it gives validity to the Bible having the same story.
3: Yeah.
2: Because you study John and you go, whoa, whoa, like you said, I just caught this. In the beginning was the Word.
3: Yeah.
2: And the Word was with God and was God. But not only that, but verse 3 talks about all things being made by him. And without him wasn't anything made that was made.
3: Yeah.
2: And so when it says in Genesis 1:26, let's make man in our image, we have context now of who God was talking to.
3: Yeah.
2: And what God was saying and, you know, how that worked. And then it also means everything that was created, Jesus had a say in.
3: Yeah.
2: And Jesus was there to create it. He was there when it was created, and nothing was made without his approval.
3: Right.
2: And that's something that is mind-boggling in and of itself. So that tells me from just verse 3, not only is he a deity, he is a powerful deity.
3: Yeah.
2: You know, we talk about deities, and a lot of times the man-made deities are not powerful. Right. But they're deities in man's eyes, but they're not powerful. It's not the case with Jesus.
3: Right.
2: Jesus is a deity that is all-powerful. He is God. He was 100% God and man when he was in the flesh, but he was God still in the flesh. And so who is Jesus? I mean, obviously we've talked about him from the perspective of he's God.
3: Yeah.
2: He is a member of the Godhead. But the other aspect of this is he is our Savior.
3: Mm-hmm.
2: He did die for us. You know, John 3:16, Romans 5:8 talks about God sending his Son to die for the ungodly. And so we kind of get an impression there, okay, well, it was God that did all this. But Philippians chapter 2 tells me that Jesus was willing to be sent.
3: Yeah.
2: And that makes a lot of sense when I go back and study John 1:1-3, knowing that if Jesus has the authority to create things, he also had the ability to say no. He didn't have to come to the earth. He humbled himself, is what Paul tells us in Philippians 2:4-10, in order to come to this earth. And so who is Jesus? Well, he's deity.
3: Right.
2: He's our Savior. And he is the perfect picture of man. Because that's what man was always intended to be by God, this creation right. that would be a being that would glorify God. And man didn't do that.
3: Right.
2: You know, when God created Adam, he intended for there to be this covenant relationship all the way through his life. And that relationship was broken. But when we study the life of Jesus, he never broke that relationship. And so we study the rest of the New Testament and find out, well, we broke that relationship too. Oh, but who reconciles us? It's Jesus, right. our Savior. And that's why we call him our Savior. So who is Jesus? He's the one that redeemed us.
3: Yeah.
2: He's the one that, even though Jesus is sent, he had to be willing to be sent. And if you sit there, we could talk the rest of the time that we're here about mm-hmm. that. And it's just mind-boggling to sit there and think that Jesus really thought that we were worth something.
3: Well, thinking about his power as well, we pick up on when Jesus says, you know, no man takes my life. I have the power, the authority, in other words, to lay it down.
2: Right.
3: I'm going to lay it down. He was given that authority by the Father, but I'm going to lay it down. And so no man's going to take it from me.
2: Right.
3: I'm going to take, you know, I'm going to lay it down myself. I'm going to offer myself. And I think that's especially true. Again, you mentioned Philippians 2. The rest of that passage kind of deals with that fact, you know. How did he come? Well, he came as a servant of man. He came in the likeness of men. He humbled himself to do just that. He's not man. Right. He is the Son of God, and at the same time, the Son of man. But when we pull all that together, it's impressive, and there's an overwhelming amount of evidence that points to the fact that he truly is the Son of God, and therefore when he says, except you believe that I am he, you'll die in your sins. Mm-hmm. So,
2: well, it's interesting, you mentioned, you know, no one's going to take my life, I'm going to give it. Mm-hmm. That was illustrated not in a threatening way, but they wanted to take Jesus by force at one point to make him a king.
3: Yeah. True.
2: And Jesus passed through the midst of them, illustrating the very thing. No one's going to make me do anything.
3: Right.
2: I'm going to do it of my own accord and my own volition. And so but then, honestly, as we talk about who Jesus is, and I don't want to just list all the attributes of Jesus, but he was so humble. Mm-hmm. To sit there in the garden of, you know, Gethsemane, knowing what's about to happen, knowing you're going to be brutally murdered, and to be praying for another way. And you don't want to die the way that you're going to die, but you know that that's what's going to happen, and you're hoping as you pray that there's some other way that man can be redeemed. But to have the humility to say, nevertheless, it's not my will that I'm going to fulfill, it's yours.
3: Yeah.
2: So God, if this is really the way, yeah, I will be bruised, I will be beaten, I will bleed out, I will die for the people of this world, past, present, and future, so that they can have a hope of life and a sacrifice for all. Right. And so, you know, the question, who is Jesus, is not as simple as it seems.
3: Right.
2: Because there's so much to unpack. But we do have an issue in the world of people saying, okay, yeah, in theory, Jesus is just as great as Santa Claus. He's a great story. He helps children behave. But that's really it. You know, Santa is not this, and Jesus is the same thing as Santa. How do we prove that Jesus is a real being? What would you do if someone asked for proof?
3: Well, there's extra biblical proof. We have the writings from the first century of historians. And these historians were just that. They were historians, just as if they were news writers, basically. They were not paid to follow Jesus around in that way by Jesus, as if they were on his campaign trail to, you know, he's out there promoting himself, and so the people are writing it. No, these were historians that really, Flavius Josephus was not a friend of Christians.
2: Right.
3: And so, in fact, quite the opposite. But he mentions Christ twice, at least in the antiquities writing that he did, Jewish antiquities. And so, as to events of his life, they're well documented by first century historians.
2: Right.
3: And so, and then we have, if all we had and people were to take the Bible and just say, look at it from a historical document, there is much proof about who he was associated with and all of that, and coming before Pilate and all of that well documented as well. And so those are things that I think are key when you look at, we can go outside the Bible to see evidence that, yes, he was a real man, you know, and was lived in, you know, Nazareth for a time, grew up there, lived in Capernaum and in that area around the Sea of Galilee. There's much evidence, you know, pertaining to all of those things, you know, but yet born in Bethlehem, as the Bible also says.
2: Right.
3: And so you see the connection.
2: Right.
3: So.
2: Well, that's the thing. A big argument for the idea that historians would mention Jesus is they had nothing to gain but reporting the facts.
3: Right.
2: If I'm going to record history, I can't make it up. I'm not going to have a job very long.
3: Right.
2: You know, if I'm going to try to tell you what the history is and say, well, this and this happened, I wouldn't have a job very long. And back then, maybe I'd have a job today because people do like to misreport history. But back then, the only way they had anything was if they accurately reported the facts.
3: Right.
2: And so them to say that Jesus was in existence, you know, Josephus, for one, is incredible. But then, of course, in the last few years, too, this has really kind of resurfaced in a good way. But Lee Strobel is one that comes to mind, of course, who was this absolute staunch atheist, was absolute that God was not real, that Jesus did not live. And he set out to prove that Christ wasn't a real individual. And that, by all accounts, too, he didn't really die on the cross. And one of the arguments that was made that I thought was so incredible is as he's going through all of these different facts and going through all of these different teachings, is an argument that was made was, well, he could have looked dead, right? When he was on the cross. He didn't actually die. And a doctor told him, no one can sustain the type of damage that was sustained and survive. And what ended up happening was Lee Strobel believed in Jesus. Now, you know, I wish he would do a little bit more that the Bible teaches, but the fact that he ended up writing a book called The Case for Christ and being one of the best examples of Jesus being a real, absolute, he was in flesh and blood and he is still in heaven type of individual is proof positive that he was real. Right. Because he had nothing to gain but to believe that Jesus wasn't an actual individual was going to further his belief in being an atheist. But instead it was, no, these are the facts. And the facts are what the facts are.
3: Right.
2: And the truth is, like you mentioned, Josephus was not a friend of Christianity.
3: Yeah.
2: And yet he himself mentioned that Jesus was a real person.
3: Yeah.
2: And John's whole purpose for writing, according to John 20, 30, and 31, was to help people believe in Christ.
3: Yeah.
2: So all of the things that John writes is with one purpose. Hey, believe that Jesus is real. But I understand, and I just want to ask this for a quick moment. I understand that some people will say, you know, yeah, okay, we can believe in this, but what if someone doesn't believe the Bible? We do have to use these historians, don't we, to try to back these facts up? Because if I don't believe in the Scriptures, what good does it do to quote John to me?
3: Yeah, it's when you're talking with someone who does not believe in the Bible, does not believe God, therefore, anything that would be connected to it, they're not going to listen to that.
2: Right.
3: So we can find, though, evidence outside of Scripture as well that supports those very things, as well as the flood and numerous other, there are plenty, the world has plenty of evidence for us to see that's even outside of the Bible itself, to be able to prove God, who He is, and to prove Jesus and who He is as the Son of God.
2: Right. What would you do if someone asked if Jesus was a created being?
3: Well, I think we well covered John chapter 1.
2: Right.
3: And that seems to make clear that there was not anything made that was not made through Him or by Him,
2: mm-hmm.
3: and for Him, in fact. So, when you look at the creative process that took place in Genesis and you connect John chapter 1 with that, Jesus was involved in the very creation. I think that sometimes people will confuse other passages, maybe like Colossians chapter 1, 15 and following. And in that section, there's a whole conversation taking place about the preeminence of Christ.
2: Mm-hmm.
3: And that warding off some other issues in the church, some other doctrinal matters. But the passage says this: He is the image of the invisible God, the firstborn over all creation. And most people will say, okay, well, see, that leads itself, then He had to be born or created, essentially, so then He's over all creation. Well, that word firstborn there is not having to do with being the first one born, but rather He is the first in rank.
2: Right.
3: And over all creation.
2: Right.
3: That's what the phrase actually, it kind of, you have the word firstborn there, over all creation kind of defines what He's firstborn over.
2: Right.
3: Then it says, for by Him, very clearly, by Him, all things were created that are in heaven and that are on earth. Visible, invisible. That means the laws that holds all things together.
2: Mm-hmm.
3: And He's going to say that by Him all things consist. And so whether thrones, dominions, principalities, or powers. And then it says all things were created through Him and for Him, and He is before all things. And so there again, that rank and position that He has. And then it says He is the head of the body of the church, who is the beginning. There's that connection, isn't it, again?
2: Right.
3: The beginning, the firstborn from the dead. In other words, to die no more, than in all things He may have the preeminence.
2: Right.
3: That He is the preeminent one. Why is that? Because He is God. That's what John wrote. He is God, not created. In fact, the next verse, in verse 19, it says, it pleased the Father that in Him, that is in Christ, all the fullness of the Godhead should dwell. And so He is absolutely part of the Godhead, not as a created being,
2: right,
3: but as the Creator.
2: Right.
3: And so Colossians 1 answers that pretty clear, at least in my estimation.
2: Well, it's interesting, you know, people want to say firstborn. That's got to mean the first of you know, because I have a son, he's my firstborn.
3: Right.
2: Well, that must be the case for everything. But Israel was called the firstborn from God, and they were not the first nation.
3: Right.
2: And that's Exodus 4:22. It says, you'll say to Pharaoh, thus says the Lord, Israel is my son, my firstborn.
3: Mm-hmm.
2: But they weren't the first nation that existed.
3: Right.
2: And so, you know, that argument falls on its face just with that passage alone. But like you said, and we don't need to forget, the entire book of Colossians is about Christ being the supreme,
3: mm-hmm.
2: the preeminent one. He is preeminent because of his relationship with God, relationship with the creation, and with the church. And all of those things, Jesus has a hand in.
3: Right.
2: It was not the other way around that Jesus had to become this created being in order to do these things. No, Jesus is the one that is the preeminent one. And that's what Paul's trying to do, is to help these Colossians see who the preeminent one really is, and to be encouraged by that, and to continue to look towards what needs to be done and how they needed to act about it. And, you know, if you study the twin epistle of Colossians, you find a lot of the same mentality of, hey, you're a member of the church in Ephesians, here's how Christians are to act. And part of his entire writings through Ephesians is, you serve God,
3: right.
2: You serve the Lord. And why would we do that if he's not the preeminent one?
3: Right.
2: And so he furthers that proof in Colossians by saying, you serve him because he's supreme.
3: Yeah.
2: He's the one that we need to be serving. But there's other questions about Jesus that happen. And one big one right now that is dealing even some problems in the brotherhood that we have surrounding us is, what would you do if someone asked if there are signs of his return? And what, you know, what's going to happen to us? Where will we be when he returns?
3: Yeah. You know, it's we have a couple of passages that we could go to. And I'm going to go to Matthew 24 because I think there's a lot of confusion
2: right.
3: surrounding Matthew 24. And in fact, even in, I've got Olive Tree pulled up on my iPad right now. And they break down and kind of give chapter headings, not just chapter headings,
2: right.
3: but section headings and
2: right.
3: things like that. And so it begins with a section heading that says, Jesus predicts the destruction of the temple. And then, after verse 2, before verse 3, it's got another section heading that says, the signs and times of the end of the age. Well, obviously, that's not Bible. That's some
2: right.
3: man's put that in there. And
2: right.
3: some man believes, you know, that's the separation that is there. But I want you to notice, Jesus went out and departed from the temple. This is Matthew 24:1. His disciples came up to show him the buildings of the temple. And Jesus said to them, do you not see all these things? He's pointing at the temple. He's pointing over there. Assuredly, I say to you, not one stone shall be left here upon another that shall not be thrown down. Now, as he sat on the Mount of Olives, the disciples came to him saying, well, when are these things going to be? And so he's made this statement. Now they're questioning, when's this going to happen?
2: Right.
3: Is there signs? And he's going to explain, well, yeah, there's signs, and then there's not signs.
2: Right.
3: Because of the question that they ask. That's the important key here. The disciples came to him privately saying, tell us when these things are going to be. What will be the sign of your coming and the end of the age? And I think for them especially, they're probably assuming your coming means the end of the age.
2: Right.
3: And so, however, he begins to go on and explain. He talks about the abomination of desolation that Daniel spoke about. He talks about all these other things. Now, people will take those passages and apply them to yet a future coming of our Lord. But he did come in the destruction of Jerusalem.
2: Right.
3: That was a judgment upon Jerusalem in that way. And so he begins to talk about those things. He tells the parable of the fig tree in that. And then he gets down to verse, and he's, heaven and earth will pass away, but my word shall by no means pass away. And then he says this, but of that day and hour knows no man, not even the angels of heaven, but my Father only, as the days of Noah. Now, you can't be talking about the same thing because he says, here's signs. And
2: right.
3: then he says, of that day, no one knows except the Father. So he's obviously talking about two separate events here, two different things. One would be the destruction of Jerusalem. The second would be the end of the age.
2: Right.
3: In other words, judgment has come. This is the final time.
2: Right.
3: And so, and he says, of that day, no one knows And I think it's important to make that distinction, and very few people teach that distinction there in Matthew 24. He's going to go from the rest of that all the way into chapter 25 and talking about the judgment to come. And so we know that he's talking about eternal judgment that's following that hour and day that no one knows.
2: Right.
3: So that's the context of that. So I think that's important.
2: Well, we also have passages that tell us, like 1 Thessalonians 4:13-18, which is basically giving comfort to those who have lost loved ones. Mm-hmm. This is what happens after death, and this is even what's going to happen for those who are alive when the Lord returns. And he says in verse 16, the Lord's going to descend from heaven with a shout, you know, with the voice of the archangel and the trumpet of God. The dead in Christ will rise. And then it says, then we who are alive and remain will be caught up together with them in the clouds to meet the Lord in the air, and thus we will always be with the Lord. Now, here's something that I'm kind of curious about. If people want to take Matthew 24 as being completely about the judgment day, and that we're going to have signs and all of these types of things, mm-hmm. why would God give warning to those who are with children, pregnant? What would the purpose of that be? I don't believe that this passage in 1 Thessalonians 4 is indicating in any idea that when we are being caught up in the air, the pregnant women are going to say, Lord, now I'm pregnant now. You need to hold on because I'm going to be worried about this. And I don't think Jesus is going to look at the pregnant women and say, I feel for you. You're going to have a hard time. No, they're going to have a hard time because Jerusalem was going to be ransacked.
3: Right.
2: The temple was going to be destroyed. And I don't really think people who are coming to destroy a temple are going to take, you know, special care and consideration for those that are pregnant with children.
3: Yeah, even nearly 3 years that Jerusalem would be besieged, basically, you know, people not coming in or out, and it's going to be bad.
2: Right. And you don't want to go down there if you're dealing with these things. You want to stay away from that. Flee.
3: Go to the hills. Yeah.
2: Go to the hill.
3: Yeah.
2: Well, and that's just it. Mm-hmm. What would the purpose be of going to the hills if we're going to be risen up and caught up? You know, there's going to be no purpose. But the ultimate thing, as far as the signs are concerned, mm-hmm. is, you know, Jesus said in Mark 13:32, he's talking about no one knows the day or the hour, but he's talking about this fig tree first, and he's saying, you know, like you said, heaven and earth will pass away, my words mm-hmm. won't pass away, but of that day. Okay, wait a minute. We're making a shift here.
3: Right.
2: Of that day, there will be no sign.
3: Right.
2: I sit and listen sometimes to people say that they know when Jesus is coming back. They've done all the calculations. They've done all the stuff, and they figured it out. And I kind of sit there and go, well, I can make plans for that day because there's no way he's coming back then, because the passage says not even the angels in heaven, I don't even know.
3: Right.
2: Only the Father knows. And while Philippians tells us that Jesus was on an equal playing field with God, Philippians 2, that he humbled himself and he became lower than that. And one of the ways that he's talking about that is, I don't even know when he's coming back. I'm just going to be told it's time.
3: Right.
2: So there's no signs. There's no way for you to know. And we have to be careful that we take Scripture in its full context, don't we?
3: I think so. Yeah, absolutely. And that's probably what has led so much confusion and misunderstanding concerning the judgment to come.
2: Yeah.
3: And I think people get wrapped up in premillennialism because mm-hmm. of that and some other things that surround the second coming of Christ. And I think this is important because what are we looking forward to? We're looking forward to the day of the Lord, but sometimes the day of the Lord was also in reference to a physical judgment on a location.
2: Mm-hmm.
3: And we read that several times in Scripture. And so we have the distinction made in Matthew 24.
2: Yeah, and Jesus is a real person.
3: Yeah.
2: He's our Lord, he's our Savior, and he's coming back someday, and he'll call those who are home to be with him.
3: Better

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0: It's 80 degrees.

We're going to talk about being different tonight, and then tomorrow we got some other stuff to talk about that I think is just terrific, and I want to thank Robert for inviting me to come. So what about being different? This is a pretty important subject. I don't want to just make a list, though, of ways that Christians are different. That would be too easy and maybe predictable. I want to go deeper than that. I want to talk about some fundamental things. I want to get down into what the Bible calls the hidden man of your heart, if we can. I know that door is kind of hard to open, but I want to go through it. And let's talk about some very rudimentary, fundamental things about that room, your heart. The word world is interesting in the Bible because it's used in more than one way. In 2 John 2 and verse 15, how about that? Here we go. I can't see it on the back. The word world is found in 1 John 2 and 15. Love not the world, neither the things that are in the world. If any man loves the world, the love of the Father is not in him. Now, don't you look at that verse. Won't you look at it and think about the word world. Now, it's not talking about the planet. It's not wrong to love the planet. Don't you love trees and the sunset? And don't you love living here? And if any man will love life and see good days, let him refrain his tongue from evil. The Bible doesn't tell you that it's wrong to love the world as the planet. That's not wrong. And it's not wrong to love people in the world. That's not what it's talking about. For God so loved the world that he gave his only begotten son. John 3:16. So that's not what it's talking about. The Greek word is cosmos. Don't love the cosmos. You probably have heard that word, but cosmos just means an arrangement or an order of things. And we use it for a lot of different things. You know, you think about the girls putting on their cosmetics. And so, by the definition, what it means is that they're putting their face in order. I mean, nothing derogatory by that, but it's cosmos. It means an order of things or an arrangement of things. And when you talk about, well, you might talk about the world of finance. What do you mean by that? Well, you're thinking about banking and how things are ordered in banking and the legalities of banking. Or you might talk about the world of agriculture. And you'd be talking about the kinds of things that are true for farmers and all of that. Look, that's not what this is. Of course, this is the world that has to do with your enemy. Now, you have an arch enemy in life. And if you're a Christian, when you became a Christian, you declared battle with him, and you know who he is. The world in this context has to do with the arrangement that is constructed by Satan. It is a mindset. It is an order of things according to him. And what you got to know is it's the antithesis of Christ. It is opposition to Christ. And so when the Bible talks about how that we shouldn't be worldly, yeah, this is what it's talking about. It's talking about an order or arrangement of things that originates with your enemy, who is Satan. Now, I want to show you some things about this because this is really rudimentary. This gets down to right where we live in your philosophy about your life and about being a Christian. All right, let me tell you about the world. One, it has a prince. And the Bible says, now is the judgment of this world. Now shall the prince of this world be cast out. What's it talking about? Satan. The world I'm describing now has a prince. Number two, it has a belief system. Colossians 2 and verse 8. Beware lest any man spoil you through philosophy and vain deceit after the tradition of men, after the rudiments of the world, and not after Christ. This describes the mentality, the disposition, the doctrine of the world that's governed by its prince. Here's three. It'll get dirt on you. 2 Peter 2:20. If after they have escaped the pollutions of the world through the knowledge of the Lord and Savior Jesus Christ, they're again entangled therein, overcome. The latter end is worse with them than the beginning. And so you remember what James said, right? To keep yourself unspotted from the world, you get dirt on you when you get into the world. And that's not talking about the earth. It's talking about this arrangement or order that's governed by the prince who is Satan. Here's number four. It will enslave you. Now, don't you be messing around with this. I'm telling you, this is factual.
Galatians 4:3, even so we, when we were children, were in bondage. That is, when we were young, before we became Christians, we were in bondage under the elements of the world. 5, it's a sin to be friends with it. Now listen closely to this, because this lecture is about being different. I'm telling you that God will not permit us to be friends with it. You can't be buddies with Satan. I know you would never do that. But listen to this. You adulterers and adulteresses, don't you know that the friendship of the world is to be an enemy with God? Whoever therefore will be a friend of the world is the enemy of God. How about that? Now, the adultery business there, it's not like in marriage. That's not it. It's that he's talking to people who are Christians, and so we're married to Christ. That's who we are. And you are a Christian, but you're linked up with this world, with the arrangement, the order of the prince. And he says, that's adultery. Here's number 6. It says number 5, but it's really number 6. Ready? We understand it, but it's never going to understand us. We understand the world. You know who knows the most about sin? That's kind of funny, really, because you would think that would be the person who's most deeply involved in it, but the opposite is true. The more deeply involved a person is in sin, the less he knows about that. The person who knows the most about sin is the person who studies God's Word, has a clear head, and can identify it. I know what that is. I know where it leads. I know what it will do to me because I've read the Word of God. Behold, what manner of love the Father hath bestowed upon us, that we should be called the sons of God. Therefore, the world doesn't know us. It knows us not, because it knew him not. 1 John 3, verse 1. Isn't that something, too? Because, see, I'm kin to him. As a Christian, I'm his disciple. The world doesn't understand us. The world doesn't understand you tonight here. The world doesn't get this, but we understand them. Here's the last one. The world hates you. And you can't get this confused. Don't get this confused. I'm telling you that the more light that is in you, the more light of Jesus Christ that's in you, the more the world will hate you. You say, in school, it's really hard to be popular. I do the best I can, but it's hard to be popular. Let me tell you something. It's not going to be easy to be popular. As a matter of fact, if you're in a place that's worldly, the world's going to hate you. I don't like that very much. Well, it doesn't really matter. When we claim Jesus, when we obey the gospel, we become Christians. What it's saying is, I'm against the world. Listen, that prince, that mentality, that order, that arrangement that belongs to Satan, I'm out of this. And so Jesus said in John 7:7, the world cannot hate you, but me it hates, because I testify of it, that the works thereof are evil. If you do that like Jesus does, they're going to hate you. So John 15:18, if the world hate you, how would he respond to that? Lord, you don't understand, the world hates me. How would he respond? It's this: you know that it hated me before it hated you. All right, now here's the last one about the world. It's in the Sermon on the Mount, and we start with verse 13, and Jesus said, you're the salt of the earth. He's talking to disciples, people who are following him. You're the salt of the earth. But if the salt has lost its saltiness, what's it good for? It's good to be cast out and trodden under the foot of man. Just use it for paving material. Walk on it. It's not good for anything. He said, you're the light of the world. Now that's very interesting, because here's the word world. You, Christians, you're the light of the world. A city set upon a hill cannot be hid, neither do men light a candle and put it under a bushel, but on a candlestick, and it gives light to all that are in the house. Let your light so shine before men that they may see your good works, glorify the Father which is in heaven. Now you know that passage. You already know that. Walk through it with me. You are the light. Well, I think that's very interesting. Because he's not talking, this is the Sermon on the Mount, he's not talking about to the intelligentsia, the academia of Athens. It's not the smart, wonderful, schooled people. That's not who he's talking to. He's not talking to the big brass of the Roman military and the centurions. Nope.
He's talking to people, just common old people like you and me. He's talking to people who are fishermen and they're farmers and they're just common people who follow Jesus Christ. And he says, out of all the people in the world, you're the light. Now, that's very interesting to me, and it puts kind of a weight on your shoulders. So what are you going to do with your life? I'm going to be a Christian. You know what that means? You're it. It's a dark old world. It's a dark old world. And he says, you're the light. You're the light of the world. That's really interesting because the world thinks it's the light. I'm talking about the world in the sense that we're talking about it, that has they have a prince, you know, and they have an order of things and an arrangement, and that's the way they think, and it's the antithesis of Jesus Christ, against Jesus Christ. That's the world I'm talking about. They think they're the light. And, you know, the world has given us a lot of things. This is my iPhone 6S. Right there. I carry it with me all the time. I use this thing. I talk on it. It's a phone, but it does a lot more stuff. And you know that. The world gave this to me. You know, they're pretty smart. We have an amazing technology out there medically. I mean, you know, you can do a lot of microsurgeries and surgeries, procedures that people used to die from these kinds of things. Now you have the procedures and people would stay in the hospital a while, and now you know it's outpatient surgery. The world is brilliant like that. But the world thinks that it gives us light, which is rather ironic, really, and not true. What the world gives us is darkness. And over the last number of years, you know, in America, we've really seen this, and I know that you're aware of this, but the world claims to have the light. I'm 58 years old. I know that sounds pretty old. Maybe it is. When I was in elementary school in Altus, Oklahoma, when Halloween time came, I have two sisters, an older one, younger one, 2 years either side, and we would go trick-or-treating, and we would go without any adults. I was in elementary school. I guess my oldest sister was, you know, maybe she was in sixth grade and I was in fourth grade. We were just kids. But back then it was okay. Back then you just didn't think anything of it. I went to school in an elementary school that was, I would like to say miles, that would not be true. It was just several blocks from the house. And I would ride my bike. Weather permitting, I would ride my bike to school by myself. Fourth grade. Nobody thought about that. Nobody thought anything about that. But we're not going to do that with our children today. Why not? It'd just be way too dangerous. Would you let your children go trick-or-treating without adult supervision? Would you? Not in a million years, not for $1 million. Because it would be too dangerous. This world is too dangerous. You know what? The world believes that it's giving you light. But that's confusing intelligence with wisdom. What it's giving you is not light, because you're the light. See, you're the light. Those people who follow King Jesus, that's the light. The world walks in darkness. You say, wow, that's kind of impressive out of all this world and all those smart. I live in Huntsville, Alabama. That's the rocket city. In the church where I preach, we have lots of engineers, just a ton of them. Really smart people. But it's not their intelligence in missile defense that brings the light. I think missile defense is important, but it's not where the light comes from. The light comes, and they know it from them because they're in the Word of God. The light comes because they're Christians. In your house, which would you say is the most important light? The chandelier that's in the dining room with all those little prisms? Turn, that's kind of beautiful. Got a little dimmer switch. Comes on, or that light at the top of the basement stairs, you know, where it's really dark and it just hangs and it's a single bulb and you have a string to pull. Which one's the most important? And the answer is that if you want to save your life, it's probably the one at the top of the basement stairs. Let me tell you what Jesus said. He said, you're the light of the world. You are the light of the world. Now, to say, are we going to be different? Well, yeah. Either we're going to be different or we're not really the light of the world, right? All right, let's continue. You're the light of the world. The light of the world. Now, there's a senselessness
of hiding your light. And he uses some illustrations here, and he says, so you take a candle, and you don't take a candle and you put it under a bushel. And we used to sing that when I was a kid, because when I was a kid, I had this figured out. When I first became a Christian, I was 13 years old, and I had been singing this song a long time. Hide it under a bushel. No, I'm going to let it shine. Well, because this is the illustration that Jesus gives, and he says, this doesn't make any sense. Nobody lights a candle and puts it under a bushel. Sometimes Christians do that. Sometimes they do. So, I have a Bible, and I will carry my Bible openly to worship, or I would carry my Bible to a youth rally, but I wouldn't carry it to school. Why not? No, I mean it. Why not? Why not? Well, because I don't know. I just think I would be kind of embarrassed. Why? Who told you that? Who told you that? Who told you should be? What is that? It's pushback from the world and the devil. You know, he's got this thing figured out, and he just makes a sense that we ought to have some sort of an embarrassment about our light. Go to a restaurant, do you bow your head and pray? Listen to this old preacher. Don't ever eat your food without praying. Don't ever do it. And I don't care. You know, if you were at the White House, would you, and you were invited to come to one of those state dinners, that'd be kind of fun. I'd love to do that. But I can tell you this, I'd turn to the people next to me and I would say, would you excuse me? I want to give thanks for my food. That's important, see, because I don't want to put my light under a bushel. And we'll tell you something else, too. When I come to worship God, you say, I'm a teenager. So I'm going to ask you a question about your worship. Do you really worship? Or is it, you know, I mean, when you sing, do you sing like you're worshiping? Are you worshiping when you're eating the Lord's Supper? Are you really eating the Lord's Supper and discerning the Lord's body? Or is it just a little bit uncool to sing out, uncool to really pray, uncool to really get serious about the Lord's Supper? Where are we about that? And I'm telling you that this is about hiding my light under a bushel. No. I'll tell you something else, too, that I think is interesting, is that the world, often in reference to morality, takes leave of its senses, and it does nonsensical things. And right now, man, we're eat up with it, aren't we? So I heard the other day that, I don't know, one somewhere, the hospital where the baby was born agreed to not put the gender on the birth certificate because the parents wanted to make sure that everybody understood that you don't know the gender of a baby until he or she, until it decides what it's going to be. Are you crazy or what? Is that just, I mean, you know, that is nonsense, isn't it? It doesn't make any sense. That's just stupid, right? I heard somebody the other day on the left on a radio talk show called in, and he was talking, and he said, he's some government official, and he said, we're going to keep on defending a woman's right to declare herself when she's pregnant. She's got a right to decide when she's pregnant. Really? But I guess one of those makes just about as much sense as the other, right? And both of them are nonsensical. It just doesn't make any sense. But if we're not careful, now sometimes Christians do nonsensical things. And if you have your light, if you're a Christian and you're carrying the light of Jesus Christ, then to cover it up, to hide it under a bushel, is nonsensical. And sometimes Christians do nonsensical things. When you grow up and you have your children, they grow up to be teenagers. Don't do dumb things with them sexually. And by that I mean, you know, teach them the truth. Teach them what's right. And don't try to manipulate it or try to stick a little bit of the world in there. Look, let their light shine. And so you say, my boy there, he's 17. Got that girlfriend. She's a pretty little filly. She's really pretty. But we're Christians, and so I teach him and tell her, now, you save yourself for marriage. And then we send them to the prom. Really? You know, that's really dumb. I remember being 17. And a 17-year-old boy has a hard time keeping his hands off the girls, off his girlfriend. She's driving him crazy.
And she's having a hard time too, and it's not very easy. It's hard to do to save yourself for marriage, but you better do that, you know, because if you eat your cake today, you'll have a crummy tomorrow. That's the truth. Mama says, you save yourself for marriage. Now, honey, let me make sure that prom dress fits you real good. Really? Okay, so let's go to the prom, and I'm 17 years old, and I already have a hard time being pure the way I should, but I'm fighting this to do what the Lord wants me to do. But now I'm going to be here, and I'm going to watch you move your body to the beat of that music in this dimly lit room. That's really dumb. You know that? Really? Okay. You know why that's so dumb? It's because we're getting too much into the world. We're letting the world come inside of us, and we're putting something over the top of our candle. That's what we're doing. You say, now, honey, you remain pure. You keep yourself pure. I love those short shorts. Don't you look good? Don't you? Really? Really? And so you get on Facebook. You say, here's our pictures from the beach. Me and my friends, we took selfies in our bathing suits on the beach. And we tried to look real sexy. Put it on Facebook. What's happening? I'll tell you what's going on here is that we've done gotten into some nonsense, huh? Is that nonsense? Because, you know, out of one side of my mouth, I'm saying, I'm carrying the light. I'm a Christian. I'm following King Jesus. Out of the other side, I'm saying, but I'm of the world. I'm really of the world. And Jesus says about the light, you are the light of the world. All right. Don't put your candle under a bushel. Here's the second thing. You got to love Jesus with courage. Neither do men light a candle and put it under a bushel, but they put them on, are you ready for this? They put it on a candlestick and it gives light to all that's in the house. So that is to say that I not only am I not going to put it under a bushel, I'm not going to be ashamed. This is a big one. Are there times when you're embarrassed to be a Christian? I'm not going to ask for a show of hands or anything, but are there times, can you think of times right now when it's a little bit embarrassing to be a Christian? And if you can think of a time when that's difficult for you, I really want you to ask yourself why. What is it that makes that difficult? Why is that difficult? And the answer is because the prince of this world has a cosmos. The prince of this world has an agenda. He is the prince of the power of the air, and he creates this embarrassment. So what I'm challenging you to do is to keep the bushel off your light and put it on a candlestick and let it give light to all that's in the house. Now, this is so... I want to be specific and talk about one more thing about this. I want to be really specific here because I think that you're going to be hit pretty hard with this in your generation. I know you will. And it's this homosexual thing. So the world, with its prince, has a real script that you're supposed to follow about this. And the script says things like this, that if you're tempted toward homosexuality, you're gay. You are gay. That's, of course, a lie. We don't apply that logic to other kinds of sin. You say, I'm tempted to steal. Well, you're a thief. No, I'm not. I'm tempted towards sleeping with other men's wives. Well, you're an adulterer. No, I'm not. Temptation is not the same thing as sin. And being tempted toward homosexuality does not make you gay. That's a fallacy. You say, yeah, well, I've experimented with it before. Wait a minute. The world's script says that is who you are. But then the second, and of course, that's not true. But the second thing is that if it's who you are, that reasonable people are going to celebrate this with you. And that if you come out of the closet, you're wonderful. Because the best thing you can do in life is to be true to yourself. That's the script. Furthermore, anybody that disagrees with that, anybody that doesn't go along with that ideology is your enemy, is worthy of your hate, ought to be despised. In the church, what's about to happen is this. We're going to have a lot of people go to hell over the homosexual thing. I really think that. And the freedoms in America that we enjoy so very much, the religious freedoms, I think ultimately, and I don't have a crystal ball or anything to see the future, but
I think that our religious freedoms ultimately will be sacrificed on the altar of homosexual rights, because those two things, Christianity and homosexuality, can't coexist. It's not that we're going to be militant and hurt anybody. We're not. But what's being demanded of us, we cannot do. We cannot agree with the world's script. We can't go along with that. So where we're going to get hurt, now listen to this old preacher, we're not going to get hurt because large numbers of Christians are going to start being gay. Now, I don't think that's going to happen. I think that, well, you know, some, but that's not going to be big. What's going to be big is not Romans 1:26, where he calls it vile affection. It's verse 32. And verse 32 says, you can't go along with it. You can't endorse it. You can't applaud it. You can't be part of this. So I can't agree to the script. I can't agree to it, because if I do, he says, I'm worthy of death. So you know what? That's where it's going to hurt us. Because we're going to keep listening to the world, and the world's going to say, you got to follow the script of our prince. And if you don't, you're worthy of our hate. Well, I already knew you were going to hate me. Jesus told me that a long time ago. He said you hated him too. That's okay. It just makes me know I'm with him. It's okay. Don't put your light under a bushel. Put it on a candlestick. And incidentally and parenthetically, we go to 1 Corinthians chapter 6 and verse 9, and he says, Don't deceive yourself. Don't lie to yourself. And he names off some sins there. And he says, neither fornicators, nor idolaters, nor adulterers, nor effeminate homosexuals, nor sodomites, thieves, covetous, drunkards, extortioners. None of these will inherit the kingdom of God. And then he says this remarkable thing. And such were some of you. Wow, that's pretty interesting. He's talking to the Christians, the church in Corinth, and he says, y'all used to do these kinds of things, but not anymore. Now you're washed and sanctified and justified in the name of the Lord Jesus. Well, that tells me a lot. It tells me that they could change. They became Christians and they quit doing those sins. It tells me something else, too, about Christians. How do you think those people learned that what they were doing was wrong? Where did they get it? How did they know? And the answer is the Christians told them. The answer is the Christians made friends with people of the world, and they had conversations and they studied with them. And eventually, these people who were practicing all of these kinds of sins, including homosexuality, eventually learned the truth, and they said, okay, I'll stop. It's what God wants. I will stop this. Now, I don't know if they ever became attracted to members of the opposite sex and if they ever married somebody else. I don't know that, but I know this. They stopped committing this sin of homosexuality. Why? Because Christians were a light. That's why. Because Christians were light. In a dark, dark world. Christians weren't mean. Christians weren't violent. Christians were kind, even to their enemies. But they always told the truth because they were the light. The power of many lights. Jesus says, a city set up on a hill cannot be hid. I love that. What's a city but a collection of lights? And the bigger the city is, of course, the farther away you can see the light. And it's that way in your youth group. But let me tell you something. If you have a youth group of a dozen kids and six of them are worldly, I mean, they profess Christianity, but they're really worldly in their mentality, then the six that are really the light, I mean, their weight in being Christians is doubled. And I can tell you, there are youth groups like this. The ones that are really trying to be Christians face the hardest persecution among kids in their own youth group. And why is that? And it's because we get worldly. What's the world? What's the world? It's cosmos. The world is an ideology. It's an order of things, an arrangement of things from the prince who is the devil. And we can live like the world. In fact, the matter is, we're not confused about this. We're not. We understand it. We just don't always live by it. And here's the last one. Let your light so shine before men that they may see your good works and glorify your Father which is in heaven. Galatians 2:20. I'm crucified with Christ. Nevertheless, I live. Yet not I, but Christ lives in me. And that's pretty interesting. So the light that's in you is really him. Little boy said to his father, Daddy, how tall am I? Oh, I don't know. I guess you're about 4 feet. How tall was Jesus? Well, maybe he was about 6 feet. Doesn't that mean that if Jesus lives in me, that he sticks out? Yeah, I guess it does.
Stephen in Acts chapter 7 was stoned because he was preaching Jesus. I mean, they threw rocks at him until he died. And the Bible says that before he died, his face shone with a bright light. How do you like that? I don't think it was because he went to some school to learn face shining. It was because Jesus was in him. It was because he loved Christ enough to die for him. And that's how it'll be with you. You follow King Jesus. I'm crucified with Christ. Nevertheless, not I, but Christ lives in me. He lives in me. In the life that I now live in the flesh, I live by my faith in the Son of God who loved me and gave himself for me. Look, you are charged to be the light of the world. You may not become a rocket scientist or a great physician, or maybe you will. But that won't make you the dispenser of light. You're the dispenser of light because you're a Christian. And that puts a great burden on us. That's who we are. You say, are we different? Well, yeah. I mean, the fact is that you follow King Jesus and you'll be different like he was. You're his disciple. You follow him around. You live by what he says. Child of God. Okay, my time is up. I want to sing with you in heaven. And we will, you know. We live here for a while, and then we'll go on to the other side. We're the light. It's not boastful. It's humble. And I want to know if there's somebody here tonight who needs to become a Christian to say, I'm ready. I want to call him my king. I want to obey the gospel. I want to follow him. I want to give myself a living sacrifice. I want to be baptized for the forgiveness of my sins. I want to walk with him all of my life. And maybe you need to be restored. I've let the world in my life. Truth is, I profess Christianity, but the reality is worldly. I need to make that right, and now would be a great time. We're going to sing a song of encouragement. If you'd like to respond, come.

Welcome to God's Athlete. I'm your host, Tyler Gilreath. I was just admiring this new glove here and this new batting glove. You know, athletes, they love new things. And on today's program, we're going to talk about what spiritual athletes of God gain, some new things they gain when they indeed become an athlete of God. See you in 30 seconds.

0: Welcome back. I'm so glad you joined us today on God's Athlete. Again, I am Tyler McGilreath, and I'm so glad that you're here today as we talk about some new things that athletes gain. Now, I already alluded to the fact that athletes love new things. They love new jerseys, new uniforms, new basketballs, new baseballs, all those things athletes love. But there are some things that the Bible tells us about that spiritual athletes of God gain that are so much better than a baseball, a basketball, a football, or a new jersey, or new cleats. These are things from God. Now, we do know that new things come all the time in the sports world. For example, there are always new teams that come around. Here are some I want to give you. In 2008, a new basketball team came up to the surface, and everyone now knows who they are, the Oklahoma City Thunder. In 2004, the Charlotte Bobcats were introduced into the league, not only in basketball, but other games that we like to watch as well. They have new teams who emerged to the surface. In 2000, two teams appeared in the NHL. In 1996, we see that a new football team came to the surface, the Baltimore Ravens. 1993, we see other NHL teams that came to the surface. I like this team in particular, the Mighty Ducks of Anaheim. So you see, there are always new things out there and new teams that emerge to the surface, and new coaches that are introduced to programs, and these new things oftentimes re-energize the program. I know I like the Tennessee Volunteers, the football team, and we have had several new coaches over the years. With new coaches, it brings new hope and new joy to the program. But I want to give you several things now that I hope will encourage you and give you back strength and give you back joy, some things that you perhaps have forgotten about, some new things that God gave you when you indeed became an athlete of God. Here's one thing I want to mention now to you. When you become an athlete of God, the Bible says that we enter into that new covenant. You see, God, He has given us a new covenant. Consider this scripture, Jeremiah chapter 31, verses 31 through 34. "Behold, the day is come, saith the Lord, that I will make a new covenant with the house of Israel and with the house of Judah. Not according to the covenant that I made with their fathers in the day that I took them by the hand to bring them out of the land of Egypt, which covenant they break, although I was a husband unto them, saith the Lord. But this covenant shall be of the house of Israel. After those days, saith the Lord, I will put my law in their inward parts. I will write it in their hearts, and will be their God, and they shall be my people." You see, there was a new covenant coming. The new covenant was the gospel of Christ. The Apostle Paul said in Romans 1:16, "For I am not ashamed of the gospel of Christ." Why? "It is the power of God unto salvation, unto everyone that believeth, to the Jew first, and also unto the Greek." So you see, there was a new covenant. So when you become a child of God, you enter into this new covenant that God has given. Here's the second thing I want to say to you now. When you become a child of God, when you become an athlete of God, you then become a new creature in Christ Jesus. Consider what Paul says in 2 Corinthians chapter 5 and verse 17. "Therefore, if any man be in Christ, he is a new creature. Behold, all things are passed away, and all things are become new." Have you become a new creature in Christ Jesus? Are you still living in that old creature that is going to be overtaken in sin and will have to suffer eternal judgment in a place that you don't even want to imagine? You want to become a new creature in Christ Jesus. And if you're not, I hope you'll do that today. But here's a third thing that I want you to consider now as we relate new things in sports and new things in the Bible. Here it is. We gain new garments. Oftentimes, teams will get new garments. Their old garments get old, tattered, torn, ripped, and they want something new. They want something fresh to wear out on that field. Well, when you become a child of God, when you become an athlete of God, when you compete in the game of life, you gain some new garments. In fact, the Bible talks about some new garments that we gain. In Romans chapter 13, verse 14, Paul said this, "But put ye on the Lord Jesus Christ." So we are to put on Jesus Christ. And the Bible says in the book of Revelation chapter 3, verse 18, I counsel thee to buy of me gold tried in the fire, that thou mayest be rich, and white raiment. Do you have those new garments? Or are you still walking around wearing those old garments that are full of sin? Friends, you need the new garments that God can give you inside Christ Jesus. I want to also say this to you today, that new garments are not the only thing that God gives you. He also gives you a new and living way. Consider Hebrews chapter 10, verses 19 through 20. The Bible says, "Having therefore, brethren, boldness to enter into the holy place by the blood of Jesus, by the way which He dedicated for us, a new and living way." This way that God has given you is a way that you can access through one man only, and that's Jesus Christ. And Jesus said in John chapter 14, in verse 6, He says, "I am the way, the truth, the life." So Jesus Christ has already come. He has already died on the cross for you and your sins and your loved ones and your family members. And He wants you to enter into this new way. But it's only through Jesus the Christ. I want to say one more thing to you. If you become an athlete of God, you will have something else that is new. And that is, when you become a Christian, when you become a child of God, you then now have a new home or a new rest. Listen to what Revelation says. Revelation 21, 1 through 4. "I saw a new heaven, and I saw a new earth. For the first heaven and the first earth were passed away, and there was no more sea. And I, John, saw the holy city, the new Jerusalem." This world is certainly pretty. God made it. But friends, I don't want to live here forever. And I know you don't want to live here forever. So take advantage of this new home that God has promised to give those who are children of His. Jesus said it best, really, in John chapter 14, verses 1 through 3. He said, "Let not your heart be troubled. You believe in God, believe also in me. In my Father's house are many mansions, and if it were not so, I would have told you. I go to prepare a place for you. And if I go to prepare a place for you, I will come again, and I will receive you unto myself, that where I am, there ye may be also." Friends, there's a lot of new things that God has in store for you and your life and your loved one's life. Become a child of God today. Hear the gospel preached. Believe it. Repent of your sins. Confess that Christ is indeed the Son of God. Be baptized into Jesus Christ. Galatians chapter 3, 26 and 27. Romans chapter 6. Acts chapter 2, verse 38. 1 Peter chapter 3 and many other scriptures. Friends, there are many new things awaiting for you. And I'm so glad you took a few moments out of your time today to join us on God's Athlete. And I hope to see you in future programming. In the meantime, continue fighting, or start fighting, the good fight of faith. Thank you.
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3: Proverbs chapter 18, verse 21 says, "Death and life are in the power of the tongue, and those who love it will eat its fruits." The old saying goes, "Sticks and stones will break my bones, but words will never hurt me." But as you and I both know, sometimes words can hurt just as much as those sticks and stones. Words are hurtful, and words can be, according to the writer of Proverbs, the difference between life and death. Well, what does that mean? It means the power between eternal life and eternal destruction. Have you ever heard the saying, "I am rubber and you are glue. Your words bounce off of me and stick to you." And while a bit childish, its sentiment is true. In the end, we will be held accountable for the words we have spoken to others. So it's important to remember the power of those words. Today, think about the eternal power of the spoken word before you speak those words.
4: Alas, indeed, my Savior,
5: 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The intent of this program is to present the Bible as the inspired and infallible Word of God, the complete and final authority in all religious matters. The regular speakers on this program are Eddie Kraft and Clayton Winters. Join them now with open Bibles as they lead you in a lesson from this book of eternal truth.
6: Robert, we've seen in the last several weeks how that Jesus used Scripture. And in the different situations in which he found himself in, he always relied upon the Scripture. And I'm reminded of a statement that Paul told to the elders at the church at Ephesus in Acts 20. He said, "I commend you to God and to the word of his grace, which is able to build you up and to give you an inheritance among them that are sanctified." The word of God is able to build us up and to give us that inheritance among the sanctified. So the Scripture is so important to each of us, and Jesus demonstrated that more than once in his use of the Word of God.
7: And sadly, you know, you listen to sermons on the radio or on television these days, and a lot of times you don't hear very much Scripture. Maybe one or two scattered throughout a long speech, and the speech may be well rehearsed and well spoken, well delivered, but if there's no Scripture in it, what good is it?
6: That's right.
7: We need to base all of our teaching on the Word of God, because that's what Jesus did, and we're trying to follow his example. So we've seen in recent weeks how that Jesus used the Scriptures from a very early age. From the time that we meet him there in the temple at the age of 12, we see Jesus using the Scriptures, and that certainly sets a great example for the youth of today. We see Jesus using the Scripture when he answered questions about the resurrection, about divorce, about salvation, about the things that were to come. We see that also in his preaching when he was in the synagogues, when he was among his disciples and he was teaching them, when he was teaching among his enemies even, and those that he healed from various diseases. And so if Jesus preached from the Scriptures, then we should follow that example. When Jesus rebuked others, we also see he used the Scripture for that. And Paul said that the Scripture is good for that in 2 Timothy 3, verse 16. Jesus did this when he cleansed the temple. He drove out the money changers, said, "It is written, my house shall be called the house of prayer, but you have made it into a den of thieves." When Jesus rebuked the Pharisees for their hypocrisy in Matthew chapters 15 and 23, he used the Scriptures again. He alluded to the Scriptures when he rebuked Peter in the garden, and also when he told him about the things that would be accomplished in his death. We need to be able to correct others from the Scriptures. In times of Jesus' greatest distress, and we talked about this in our last installment on this study, when Jesus was tempted in the wilderness, he relied upon "it is written." When Jesus was arrested in Gethsemane, again he pointed back to the Word of God. And then in his dying hour, we see that Jesus used the Scripture, quoted from it, even there on the cross. And when Jesus was about to depart this life, you remember he said, "Father, into thy hands I commend my spirit." Jesus had a scripture on his lips even when he was dying. Jesus also used the scriptures in his defense. We saw this when Jesus would defend his disciples sometimes from the attacks of the Pharisees and the scribes of his day. In Mark chapter 2, the Pharisees and the disciples of John as well here were faulting Jesus' disciples for not fasting the way that they did. And Jesus said it doesn't make any sense for them to fast because the bridegroom is with them. When the bridegroom is taken away, they'll fast in those days. The Pharisees accused them. When they caught them plucking the ears of corn, they accused them of profaning the Sabbath in this action. That's also recorded there in Mark chapter 2 as well as Matthew chapter 12. And Jesus tells them here in verse number 3 of Matthew 12, "Have you not read?" Again, go and look at the scriptures. "Have you not read what David did when he was in hungry, and they that were with him? How he entered into the house of God and did eat the showbread, which was not lawful for him to eat, nor them that were with him, but for the priests only. Haven't you read?" Jesus points to the scriptures in making his defense. Jesus doesn't wish to push the scriptures aside, but he uses them in defending himself and his disciples, those that were in the right. Jesus also, Eddie, as we're going to see now, used the scriptures to defend his sonship. There were some that questioned that. When Jesus identified himself as the Son of God through the things he did and the things he taught, there were some people that thought that that was blasphemous. But as we're going to see, that wasn't blasphemous at all, and he uses the scriptures to defend himself.
6: Probably nothing got the Jews more excited or angry than his claim to be God. Boy, when that happened, wherever you go through the Bible and read that, the people got upset. And yet, he had proven it over and over again. It's like Nicodemus said, "No man can do the things you do unless God be with him." And when he raised Lazarus, they recognized if we don't do something, everybody's going to believe him. And so Jesus had proven over and over again. But like you said, Robbie, they so many times would attack that and use that as a point of attack to try to destroy Jesus and his ministry. And when that occurred, instead of just packing it up and going on home, he used the scriptures. And we can learn from that as well, that when people are attacking Christ or attacking the Bible, then the scriptures is the source we need to turn to.
7: And there's nothing better that we can use in our defense but the scriptures. And yeah. if we want to take a stand upon the truth, we need to take our stand with the Word of God.
6: That's exactly right. Now let's notice this defense relative to his sonship. When the Jews accused him of relying on self-testimony, you don't have anything to prove this but your word. Well, I think we alluded already to John 5, didn't we, a few weeks back? John 5, Jesus calls as his witness over and over again different sources: Moses, Abraham, the Son of God, his works, his miracles. And certainly he made it clear, if all I had to prove I'm the Son of God is just my testimony, then granted, that would not be sufficient. May not make it false, but it wouldn't be sufficient evidence. But I'm going to give you evidence after evidence after evidence. Which one of you can convict me of sin? You see, no one could. And so when they made this accusation of self-testimony, he noted the Father had confirmed his testimony according to the legal standard. Now let's watch in John chapter 8, beginning in verse 12. "And then spake Jesus again and said unto them, I am the light of the world. He that followeth me shall not walk in darkness, but shall have the light of life. The Pharisees therefore said unto him, Thou bearest record of thyself, and thy record is not true." Well, the truth about the matter is he wasn't just bearing record of himself, but now watch. "Jesus answered and said unto them, Though I bear record of myself, my record is true, for I know whence I came and whither I go, but you cannot tell whence I come and whither I go. You judge after the flesh. I judge no man. And yet I judge, my judgment is true, for I am not alone, but I and the Father that sent me." Now watch, verse 17. "It is also written." See, Jesus, in this moment of his sonship being questioned, turns to the Word of God and says, "It is also written. In your law, that the testimony of two is true. I am one that bears witness of myself, and the Father that sent me beareth witness of me. And so you see, it was false to say that Jesus only had his own self as a testimony to his sonship. Jesus says that's not the case. As you well know, I bear witness of myself, that's one. The Father bears witness of me, that's two. And that's credible evidence. That proves the point. Now, he had other sources, as we saw in John 5, that he could call to the stand to testify of his sonship. But this was certainly sufficient for this moment. So when the Jews started to stone him for declaring himself to be God in John chapter 10, notice the account there beginning in verse number 34. Jesus answered them, "Is it not written in your law, I said, ye are gods?" Now watch. If he called them gods, unto whom the word of God came, and the scripture cannot be broken. See, you can't break the scripture. You might violate it. You may think you can throw it away. You can break the Ten Commandments. You can take the New Testament and burn it if you want to, but you can't break it. See, it's still true. It's still binding. And so he says the scripture cannot be broken. Say ye of him whom the Father has sanctified and sent into the world, thou blasphemest because I say that I am the Son of God. You see, they were accusing him of blasphemy. If I do not the works of my Father, believe me not. But if I do, then thou believest me not. Believe the works that you may know, and believe that the Father is in me and I in the Father. And so again, Jesus went to the scriptures to defend his sonship. Now, Robbie, when his sonship is called into question today by whomever, we ought to do the same thing. We can't find greater or more credible testimony or evidence to prove who Jesus was than the scripture. It's amazing sometimes how people try to wave a wand and ignore it. I remember when I was in Rogersville, a girl came very disturbed. She said her professor at the college where she was attending said, anybody that believes in Jesus is just a nut. It's a hoax. He never existed. Well, I said, he needs to read some history. And forget the Bible. There's credible evidence that this historical character existed, Jesus. And there were people that didn't even believe him to be the Son of God who have testified to the fact he existed. And so to try to just say he never even existed is an ignoring of the facts. I never saw Abraham Lincoln, but I know he existed. And so the thing is that historical evidence provides enough testimony for us to know that these things are true and that they occurred. And so sometimes even college professors may in their attitude attack Jesus, not only his sonship, but the fact try to argue he never even existed, which of course is just false. And I pointed out to her, if he'd like to defend that in public debate or whatever, we'd be glad to discuss it with him, or privately either. It's just false to say what the man said. And so sometimes people's faith may be shaken by something a college professor, PhD, may say, but they're never going to say or teach anything that's false that cannot be corrected by the Word of God.
7: You know, there's as much evidence, perhaps, from the days of Jesus to prove his existence as there is of any character in history, perhaps more so.
6: Right.
7: You compare that even to characters like Alexander the Great. You find other historians from that time that wrote of these characters. And many of the historians of Jesus' day wrote about this man from Nazareth. Josephus was one of them, but there were an abundance of them that wrote about Jesus. He was a character, and to deny that is really just to deny the facts, as you say. And sometimes people like to try to throw their weight around, so to speak, when they feel that they have authority over someone else, and they can do that. But when we need to defend the sonship of Jesus Christ, to prove his existence, we can show that from history. But to prove his sonship, we need to go no further than the Word of God. So when the Scripture certainly can be used to defend the deity, the sonship of Jesus Christ, there are some who deny the deity of Jesus. Again, we can go to the Scriptures to prove that fact. Jesus used the Scriptures in his defense of his disciples, his defense of his sonship, and also his defense of some of the things he did that were controversial in nature. His defense of his healing on the Sabbath day, we've talked about this briefly already. There in Matthew chapter 12, you see that Jesus was having to come to the defense of his disciples because they were plucking some of the ears of the corn as they were going about their work. And some of the people were questioning about this, and he says, "Have you not read what David did?" Then verse 5, he says, "Or have you not read in the law how that on the Sabbath days the priests in the temple profane the Sabbath and are blameless?" You see, the priests go about their work. The priests have to minister on the Sabbath day just like every other. As a matter of fact, there were some sacrifices that were to be offered specifically on the Sabbath day. Well, does that mean that they're violating the Old Testament law concerning the Sabbath when they do that work? Well, of course not. God had commanded them to do these things as well. Jesus said, "I say to you that in this place is one greater than the temple. If you had known what this meaneth, I will have mercy and not sacrifice, you would not have condemned the guiltless." These people didn't understand some of the things that were in the Old Testament law. "But the Son of Man is Lord," he says, "even of the Sabbath day." Then again, we read in verse number 10, when Jesus was in one of their synagogues, that he healed a man that had a withered hand. And they were questioning about this. They asked him, saying, "Is it lawful to heal on the Sabbath days?" And they asked him that so they might accuse him. Jesus says, "What man shall there be among you that shall have one sheep, and if it fall into a pit on the Sabbath day, will he not lay hold on it and lift it out? How much then better is a man than a sheep? Wherefore it is lawful to do well on the Sabbath days." He does something interesting there. He tells this man, "Stretch out your hand." This man stretched out his hand and it was made whole. Jesus didn't have to lay a hand on him in order to do this marvelous work. And what's amazing is that these people could look at this work that obviously a man couldn't do on his own, that had to be with the assistance of God, as Nicodemus recognized, and he could find fault with it. But Jesus was showing them it is lawful to do good on the Sabbath days. And he points them back to the Scriptures. Exodus chapter 23 talks about the fact that if you see your neighbor's ox, you see his donkey wandering away, you're to bring it back to him. Well, what about the Sabbath day? God's law is still to be kept on the Sabbath day. We do good on those days as well. When Jewish leaders sought to arrest Jesus because of some of the things that he had done on the Sabbath day specifically, he reminded them of something else. Notice John chapter 7, verse number 21. Jesus said, "I have done one work, and ye all marvel." One work of Jesus was all it took to bring about the amazement of the people. He says, "Moses, therefore, gave unto you circumcision, not because he is of Moses, but of the fathers. And ye on the Sabbath day circumcise a man. If a man on the Sabbath day receive circumcision, that the law of Moses should not be broken, are ye angry at me because I have made a man every whit whole on the Sabbath day? Judge not according to the appearance, judge righteous judgment." They were condemning Jesus because of a good thing that he had done on the Sabbath day. He says, "You do the things the law teaches you to do on the Sabbath day." Why? Because Jesus loved his neighbor enough to heal him. Was he going to be condemned then on the Sabbath? Jesus defended every action with a "thus saith the Lord." Again, he wasn't saying, "Well, I know the Scriptures say that about the Sabbath, but that doesn't matter." No, Jesus just showed them that their understanding of the Scriptures was flawed. And we need to do that as well. Some think it isn't important to be able to defend their beliefs and their practices, but Jesus shows us otherwise. And when the time comes for us to stand for what is right, where can we better make our case than the Word of God? So, Eddie, we can see that when Jesus was challenged and they showed him, you know, the Scriptures say this regarding the Sabbath, he didn't just say, "Well, that doesn't matter." Or he didn't even say, as he could, "I'm the Son of God. You know, I have all authority in heaven and earth, and you need to listen to me." And indeed, he could have wielded his authority. But instead, he just showed them where their understanding of the Scriptures was actually flawed. And he says, "Have you not read? Do you not understand? You need to go and you need to learn what this means. I'll have mercy and not sacrifice. And then you won't condemn the guiltless."
6: Yeah, Jesus never violated the Word of God. He honored it. And like you said a few weeks ago, Robbie, he didn't come to destroy the law. He came to fulfill it. And so Jesus honored and respected the law. Now, anytime someone thought he violated the Scripture, they misunderstood the Scripture. And as a matter of fact, demonstrated by their own lives, even in doing good to their neighbors on the Sabbath and different things, that that was not a violation of what Moses taught relative to the Sabbath day. And unfortunately, some have taken some of those things and promoted ideas of situation ethics, that there may come times when the situation demands you to violate the Word of God and everything will be fine. They've tried to use Scripture sometime, like the ones we've talked about today, to do that, but it's never right to do wrong. And if we think that situations can put us in a position where we can defy the Word of God, deny the Word of God, violate the Word of God, then we don't understand the Scriptures, because that's not going to happen and be right.
7: Yeah, and this happens still today. Sometimes we'll talk about the need for us to do works in order to be saved. And the Bible says, work out your own salvation with fear and trembling. And folks will point out, well, what about Ephesians chapter 2? That says that it's not of works, lest any man should boast. And we need to be able, as students of God's Word today, to show them that that is true, that our salvation is not of our good works that we do. That doesn't mean that good works aren't necessary, that works of obedience are not necessary in order to be pleasing to God. But it's by the grace of God that salvation is ultimately accomplished. And so there are folks still today that misunderstand some of the things that the Scriptures teach. And we're not trying to, we don't want to just brush aside all those other Scriptures that that pertain to other things, but we want folks to understand the Word of God completely. And that's what Jesus did very often when people would accuse Him of doing wrong. He would show them that they just simply didn't understand the Scriptures the way that they needed to.
6: Exactly. And so if we think that any time it's okay to violate the Word of God, then we have a wrong view of what the Scripture says. So now in bringing this lesson to a conclusion today, we want us to think about in closing it that Jesus used Scripture in all that He did and all that He taught. And so when He confirmed John's role as a prophet and more, He used the Scripture to validate that particular point. And so He didn't just simply say, you know, this is the case. So when you read Matthew 11, 7 through 14, you again get to see Jesus as He uses the Word of God in pointing out that John was a prophet and the role that John played in that. Sometimes I hear people say, well, so-and-so led a prayer, and did you notice he had a Scripture in his prayer, as if that's some kind of gross misuse of prayer or the Scriptures. Well, if you read the Lord's Prayer in John 17, and that's really the Lord's Prayer, that's where the Lord was actually praying, and you look at verse number 12, you'll see that he even used Scriptures in his prayer. There's nothing wrong with that. And to condemn those who demanded signs but refused the truth of which confirmed the Word. Matthew 16, verses 1 through 4. And so again, he used the Scripture in all that he did and all that he taught. And as we've said, even when he was dying on the cross, there was a prayer in his heart and Scripture on his lips. And there's nothing wrong with that. And even in his prayer there, he goes back and talks about and calls attention to Psalm 22, as we pointed out earlier. Now, I think it's interesting, Robbie, that when we come to our New Testament, the apostles and the early Christians, and we watch them as they go through Judea, Samaria, and the uttermost parts of the earth, and I'm telling you, just filled in the book of Acts with so much information as to Christian activity in the first century. But we see that they were taught well because they went about teaching and preaching the Word of God. And so in their lives as well as Christians, they didn't just say, well, I think this is a good idea, or we might want to do this, this, and this. But rather they alluded to the Word of God. And in this modernistic 21st century, we would do well, churches would do well, to go back to the Bible and to learn these lessons that are so paramount to us, instead of trying, like you said, fill lessons with illustrations and fanciful things and theories and use very little Bible. We could learn a great deal from the early church. And we've oftentimes said on Biblical Viewpoints, when we do what they did, we get what they got. And we need to go back so desperately today and do that.
7: You know, when we look at the things that they taught and the things that they wrote, you know, recently we went through a series of studies in the book of Romans, talking about what Paul said, the things written aforetime were written for our learning. And we saw all the things, all the quotations out of the Old Testament scriptures that Paul used in the letter to the Romans. Looks like they were pretty important to Paul. And that just makes sense because they had been important to Jesus. And so when Paul went around and he was preaching, he used the Word of God. And that's something that all of the apostles did everywhere that they went.
6: Amen.
7: So we can see this when Paul went into the synagogue in Thessalonica and he began to preach the gospel there. It says there in Acts 17, verse 2, Paul, as his manner was. This was his custom. This is what he did everywhere that he preached. And you can see this in the book of Acts. He went in unto them, and three Sabbath days he reasoned with them out of the Scriptures. Paul preached the Scriptures. In Acts chapter 8, when Philip was speaking with the Ethiopian eunuch, it says that he got up in his chariot there with him. He was reading from the prophet Isaiah. And he was reading about the suffering of the Messiah. He says, who's the prophet talking about, himself or some other man? Philip began at the same scripture, and he preached Jesus to him. We need to be able to do the same thing, but that takes study to be able to do that. In Acts chapter 15, there was a question, what's to be done with these Gentiles that have been converted to Christianity? There were some said they need to be circumcised. They need to keep the law of Moses. There was a lot of discussion that went on, went back and forth. Peter said some things. James said some things. But none of those things really settled the matter. You know what settled it? The Word of God. In Acts chapter 15, verse number 15, it says, "And to this agree the words of the prophets, as it is written, after this I will return and will build again the tabernacle of David, which has fallen down, and I will build again the ruins thereof, and I will set it up, that the residue of men, the Gentiles, that is, might seek after the Lord, and all the Gentiles upon whom my name is called, saith the Lord, who doeth all these things." And this is what finally settled the matter. That's from Amos chapter 9, verses 11 and 12. If we want to settle a matter concerning some sort of a disagreement that we may have over a religious issue, then we need to go to the Word of God. And when we go to the Word of God, we're going to find the answer. So the point of this lesson is very clear. If Jesus, as the Son of God, saw the need to have scriptural authority for all that He ever did and all that He ever taught, well, then we should too. When it comes to teaching about the plan of salvation, we need to have the Word of God. When it comes to how we're going to worship God, what are we going to do when we come together on the first day of the week? When we come together to break bread, how are we going to do the things that we do when we come together? How do we decide that from the Word of God? When we look for the marks of the Lord's church, Jesus said that He was going to build His church, one church. In Ephesians chapter 4, we're told there's one body, and that body is the church. Where is that church? How do we identify it? If I want to find the marks that distinguish that body from every other on the face of the earth, this is where I'm going to need to go, because that's where Jesus went. That's where His apostles went. Jesus said something we ought to take to heart. In John chapter 8, verse number 31, He says, "If ye continue in My word, then are ye My disciples indeed. And ye shall know the truth, and the truth shall set you free." Where are you going to get the truth? You're going to get from the Word of God. Jesus said in John 17, 17, "Thy word is truth," in His prayer to the Father. We need to continue in that Word. That Word teaches us that we need to repent of our sins that we've committed. We need to confess the name of Christ, but we need to get rid of those sins that we have committed in the past that we've repented of. We need to have them washed away in the blood of Jesus. That happens when we're baptized in His name. Have you listened to the Scriptures? Are you listening? Are you reading? Are you following them? We hope you will. And we hope you'll join us each and every week as we open up the Word of God and we look for the biblical viewpoint. Thank you so much for having been with us today. We encourage you to be with us next time.
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12: 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He wrote about love. And if there's anything that's needed in the world in which we presently find ourselves, it's love. More love for God, more love for one another. Today I want us to think on this theme, "Oh, how I love Jesus." Oh, how I love Jesus. Stay tuned as we discuss that today. 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
12: I'm reading today from John chapter 14, and then first of all, I'd like to read verse 15. And Jesus is speaking in these passages that I'm going to read, "If you love me, keep my commandments." Now that's verse 15. "If you love me, keep my commandments." Now verse 21. "He who has my commandments and keeps them, it is he who loves me, and he who loves me will be loved by my Father, and I will love him and manifest myself to him." Now, verse 23, "If anyone loves me, he will keep my word. My Father will love him, and we will come to him and make our home with him." Those three verses tell us one important truth. We should love Jesus. We should love Jesus. In the first verse, Jesus said, "If you love me, keep my commandments." You see, when we love the Lord, we do what the Lord commands for that we do. And then in verse 21, he says, "If a man keeps my commandments, he loves me, and he and I'll love him, and my Father will love him." And he says, "And I will manifest myself to him." That word manifest is used in different ways in the New Testament. There are different words translated for different Greek words translated manifest. But the one that is used here means to uncover, to reveal something. And so Jesus is going to be fully known, fully revealed to those that love him. Now, verse 23, Jesus said, "If a man loves me, he's going to keep my word. My Father will love him. We will come to him and we'll live with him." Well, he says we'll make our home with him. Let me ask you, is the Father and the Son living with you. Loving Jesus is our theme today. You may say, well, Brother Lambert, why should we love Jesus? Is there any particular reason that we should love Jesus? I'd like to give you three reasons I believe all of us should love Him. First of all, we love Him because of who He is. He is our Lord. You remember Saul of Tarsus asking Acts 9:6, Lord, what will you have me to do? He is Jesus. His parents were told to call His name Jesus, for He shall save His people from their sins. He is Christ. Peter said, Thou art the Christ, the Son of the living God. He is our high priest, Hebrews 4:15. He is our advocate, 1 John chapter 2, verse 1 and 2. He is our intercessor, Hebrews 7 and verse 25. He is our Savior, Acts chapter 4 and verse 12. And I might point out, He is the only Savior. He is our friend in Matthew chapter 15 and verse 14. Jesus said, you're my friends if you do what I command you. He is the way, He is the truth and the life, John 14 and 6. He is God's Son, John 3:16. When you think about who Jesus is, why shouldn't we want to love Him? So, number one, we love Jesus because of who He is. Secondly, we love Jesus because of what He has done. Well, what did He do? He died. He died for you. He died for me. Hebrews 2 and 9 says He tasted of death for every man, every individual on the face of the earth. Jesus died for them. He made, you know, the grace of our Lord Jesus Christ, though He's rich, yet for your sakes He became poor. He through His poverty might be made rich, 2 Corinthians 8 and verse 9. He died, wounded for our transgressions, bruised for our iniquities, Isaiah chapter 53. Secondly, when He died, He shed His blood. He shed His blood. In Matthew 26 and verse 28, Jesus said, For this is my blood. This is my blood of the new covenant or the new testament, which was shed for many for the remission of sins. Jesus not only died, there are a lot of people who have died, but they did not die to save me. Jesus died and shed His blood that I might have the remission of my sins, that you might have your sins forgiven. Isn't that a wonderful thought? He was delivered from darkness, translated to the kingdom of God, dear Son, in whom we have redemption through His blood, the forgiveness of sins, Colossians 1, 13 and 14. See, Jesus Christ has done that for us. He shed His blood. And Jesus was raised from the dead. That's what He's done. He's been raised from the dead. If you were to go to the tomb of Muhammad, wherever it is, He's still there. You go to the tomb of Mary Baker Eddy, she's still in it. You go to the tomb of Alexander Campbell, he's still in it. You go to the tomb of John the Baptist, wherever that might be, he's still in it. You go to the tomb of Jesus and the words of Matthew 28, 6 just ring out, He is risen. Jesus Christ has been raised from the dead. Romans 1 and 4 says, declared to be the Son of God with power, according to the Spirit of holiness, by the resurrection from the dead. Wounded for our transgressions, raised again for our justification, Romans 4 and verse 25. Why do we love Jesus? Because of who He is, because of what He has done, and we love Him because of what He's still doing. Well, what is He doing? He's still in the business of adding saved people to the church. Listen to Acts chapter 2 and verse 47. Praising God and having favor with all the people of the Lord, added unto the church daily those that were being saved or such as should be saved. In Matthew 28 verses 19 and 20, in giving the Great Commission according to Matthew's Gospel, Jesus said, Go ye therefore and teach all nations, baptizing them in the name of the Father and the Son and the Holy Spirit, teaching them to observe all things whatsoever I have commanded you. And when we go and teach and baptize people, they're added to the church by the Lord. He is still adding people to the church. And the Lord is still in the business of being with those who preach and teach His Word. Notice verse 20 in Matthew 28, where Jesus gave that great commission. And He said, "Lo, I'm with you always, even to the end of the age, or the end of the world." You see, the Lord is with those who preach and teach His Word today. He's still, sometimes preachers feel all alone. They may not tell their spouses, they may not tell their congregations, they feel that way, but they feel all alone. So alone at times. But may I remind every man preaching the true gospel of Jesus, you are never alone. Because the Lord has promised, "I'm going to be with you." Jesus is still our mediator. There's just one mediator between God and man, and that man is Christ Jesus. 1 Timothy chapter 2, verses 4 through 6. Jesus Christ is still in the business of preparing a place for those who belong to Him, you know, before He left this old earth. He said to the disciples, "Let not your hearts be troubled. You believe in God, believe also in me. In my Father's house are many mansions. If it were not so, I would have told you. If I go to prepare a place for you, I will come again and receive you unto myself, that where I am, there you may be also." Jesus said, "I'm going to go prepare a place for you." And so Jesus' work is still going on in making heaven ready for those who belong to Him. I love Jesus because of who He is, because of what He's done, what He's doing. But I love Jesus because of what He's going to do one day. He's going to come back one day. He'll come back with a shout, with the voice of the archangel, the trumpet of God, and the dead in Christ shall rise first. Jesus is going to return. You say, how do you know He's going to return? Jesus said, "If it were not so, I would have told you." He said, "I went to prepare a place for you. If I went to prepare a place for you, I will come again." In Hebrews 9:28, we're told that He will appear the second time without sin unto salvation. He's coming again. And we love Him for that reason, that He's going to come back one day. And we love Him because one day He's going to raise people that are in the tombs, to raise the dead. We may be some of those that are raised on that day. Our Lord in John 5:28 said, "The hour is coming in which all that are in the grave shall hear His voice and shall come forth. They that have done good to the resurrection of life, and they that have done evil unto the resurrection of damnation." And also Jesus is going to judge the world when the Son of Man shall come in His glory and all of His holy angels with Him. Then shall He sit upon the throne of His glory, and before Him shall be gathered all nations, and He shall separate them as a shepherd divides the sheep from the goats, and He'll set the sheep on the right hand and the goats on the left. Matthew 25, verse 31 to verse 33. And then He's going to take the righteous home to be with Him forever. In Matthew chapter 25 and verse 46, at the end of that great chapter, Jesus said, "And these shall go away into everlasting punishment." But listen to Him now. "But the righteous in the life eternal." Can you think of a reason we ought not to love Jesus? Because of who He is, because of what He has done, what He's doing, what He's going to do someday at the end of time. Oh, how I love Jesus. But what does it really mean to love Jesus, friend? Does it mean that you honk your horn if you love Jesus? Have you ever seen a bumper sticker on an automobile? "Honk if you love Jesus." Friend, you can honk if you would like, but there's more to loving Jesus than honking your horn. Someone says, "Well, you know, Brother Lambert, I love the Lord. I wear a cross around my neck." Well, I'm not disparaging those who might wear a cross around their neck. But there's more to loving Jesus than wearing a symbol of a cross around your neck. Does it mean that you have a copy of the Bible and that you attend every service and that you wear a t-shirt that has "I love Jesus" on it? And does it mean that you give and you say "I love Jesus" to everyone you meet on the street? Is that the indication that you really love Jesus? There's not anything wrong with doing those things. But friends, I want you to know there's a lot more to loving Jesus than those things I have just mentioned. What does it mean to love Jesus? There's more to loving Jesus than just having a warm, fuzzy feeling. Some people get sort of emotional and they think that means that they love Jesus. Some people raise their hands in worship. They think that's an indication they're showing how much they love Jesus. I'm not disparaging those who do that. But I'm just telling you, there's more to loving Jesus than raising your hand. There's more to loving Jesus than quoting Scripture from one end of the Bible to the other. Loving Jesus has to do with what's in your heart. You know, Jesus said, "Thou shalt love the Lord thy God with all of thy heart, with all of thy soul, and with all of thy mind."

saved is a commandment of Jesus. Being faithful in worship is a commandment of Jesus. See, if you love Jesus, you're going to keep His commandments. You're going to do what the Lord tells you to do. And so there's a lot more to love in Jesus than just making a profession. Oh, I love the Lord. I love the Lord. And when we love Jesus, we follow Him every day. It's not just a Sunday stroll with Jesus. It's not just a walk in the park on Sunday with Jesus. It's a life that you live with Jesus. In Luke 9:23, Jesus said, if any man will come after me, let him deny himself, take up his cross. How often, Jesus? Daily. Every day. 7 days a week. And follow me. You see, some people just have Sunday morning Christianity. They get up on Sunday, they put on their Sunday clothes. They put on their Sunday best. And they go sit down in a building and they listen to the preacher preach for a while and they listen to the songs and they listen to the prayers that are prayed and they maybe observe the Lord's Supper. And when they leave that building, they're not outside earshot of the building until they've already forgotten about the church and Jesus for the rest of the week. I remember a man who would often say, well, we've now done our duty for the week. And what he meant, we've come, we've had the Lord's Supper, we've worshiped by singing and praying and giving and hearing the Word of God taught, having the Lord's Supper, and we've done our duty for the week. I want you to know, you have not done your duty for the week because you are to follow Jesus every day. And when I love Jesus, serving Jesus is a daily task. It's a daily job. And I show that I love Jesus by depending on Him daily. You know, the reason some fail in life is because they're leaning on a weak staff. They're leaning on themselves. And that's a weak staff. It's not going to hold you. You need to lean on the everlasting arms. You need to lean on Jesus. Trust in the Lord with all of your heart. Lean not on your own understanding. In all of your ways acknowledge Him, and He shall direct your paths. Proverbs chapter 3, verses 5 and 6. And when you love Jesus, you're going to allow Jesus to help you in making the great decisions you have in life. You know, as Joel said, there are multitudes, multitudes in the valley of decision. And decisions are part of life. We're made creatures of choice so we can make choices and decisions in life. But every decision we make, when we love Jesus, we're going to allow Jesus to help us in making that decision. Maybe a good question to ask when you have a decision that's to be made is, number one, what would Jesus do? Secondly, what would Jesus have me to do? You know, that's the question Saul of Tarsus asked in Acts 9:6, Lord, what will you have me to do? Well, of course, he was talking about his salvation. And he was told to go into Damascus and he would be told what to do. And he was told what to do. But maybe in life, we need to start asking that question when we have a decision to make. Maybe it's a decision about a companion. Maybe it's a decision about a job. Maybe it's a decision about your salvation. Maybe it's a decision about how to rear your children. Maybe you're just at a crossroads about what you should do as a parent. I don't know what to do. Or maybe your marriage is in shambles and you don't know where to turn. Lord, what will you have me to do? Depend upon Him and ask for wisdom in making the choices of life. And I can promise you, you will get the help you need. And when we love the Lord Jesus Christ, you can talk with the Father every day. You can talk to the Father. He loves you. The Father loves you. Jesus loves you. And Jesus said, we've made our home with you. And you can talk to the Father every day through the name

0: name of Jesus. Isn't it a wonderful thing to love Jesus with all of our heart? Oh, how I love Jesus. I love Jesus. And then when we love Jesus, I can know that I've had my sins cleansed and my sins can stay clean in Jesus' blood when I love Jesus. Jesus loved me enough to die for me. And if I love Jesus enough to obey the gospel by believing on Him, by repenting of my sins, by confessing that I believe in Him, by being baptized, because Jesus said, "He that believeth and is baptized shall be saved." And if I walk in the light as He is in the light, we have fellowship one with another, and the blood of Jesus Christ, His Son, cleanseth us from all sin. That simply means, according to 1 John 1, verse 7, that the blood of Jesus Christ keeps us clean of our sins every day, continually cleanses us of our sins. Oh, how I love Jesus. Oh, how I love Jesus. Because I know when I mess up, when I sin, I've got access to that cleansing blood. Blessed is the man to whom the Lord will not impute sin, Romans 4 and 8. Blessed is that man who, against whom God will not keep a record of his sins. And that man is the one whose sins are forgiven by Jesus' blood. We just need to stay in fellowship with God, fellowship with Jesus, fellowship with the Holy Spirit, and we will have the continual cleansing of our sins. Oh, how I love Jesus. And then when I love Jesus, I know I have Jesus as my friend. Jesus said, "You're my friends if you do whatsoever I tell you. Whatever I command you, you do it. And when you do that, you're my friends." And when I love Jesus, I'll obey Jesus, and then I become Jesus' friend. We sing, "What a friend we have in Jesus." You know, Solomon said, "There's a friend that sticks closer than a brother." That friend is Jesus. A lot of us have good friends in life. I have some people that are such dear friends to me that there are certain things, should I predecease them, I've asked them to do. There's a friend of mine whom I've asked to speak at my funeral because I love that friend so much. I've asked him to conduct my service. And if he should predecease me, then he's asked that I preach his service. But we're that close. Even though we live miles apart, we're together in spirit. And I love Jesus. Oh, how I love Jesus. Jesus is my friend. And when you have a friend, you can confide in that friend. You can confide in Jesus. You can go to Jesus with anything you've got that's troubling you and pour out your heart and pour out your soul to the Lord Jesus Christ. Oh, how I love Jesus. And because I love Jesus, because I do, I surrendered my life to Him. You know, there's a song we sing, "I surrender all to Jesus I surrender, all to Him I give." Have you surrendered? Have you given up? You know, the life maybe you're living is not working out too good for you. Maybe your life is a life of confusion, a life of worry, and a life of frustration. Why not try Jesus? Why not try Jesus? Surrender your life to Him. That's what Paul meant in Romans 12, and he said, I beseech you therefore, brethren, by the mercies of God, that you present your bodies a living sacrifice. And then in verse 2, he said, don't be conformed to the world, be transformed. Surrender it all to Jesus. And when I love Jesus Christ, I'm not ever going to turn my back upon Him. There's a song our young people sometimes sing, and it has a refrain in it. There's no turning back, no turning back. In John 6, we read about some disciples who turned back and walked no more with Him. But not when you love Jesus. When you love Jesus passionately, you'll never turn your back upon Him. Because Jesus has done so much for you. He loves you so much. Why don't you serve Him today? When you love Jesus Christ, You're going to live each day with eternity in view. Are you a Christian? Why not become one today? In the closing moments, may I encourage you to visit the Church of Christ in your community. If you don't know where it's located, get in touch with us. We'll get that information for you. And right now, pick up the telephone and call right now for the free Bible course. Or if you prefer, you can take the course online. But please, please study this Bible course. We love you. God loves you. Jesus loved you. Give your life to Him. I plead with you today. Give your life to Jesus. Until we meet again, may the Lord bless you and may the Lord keep you, is my prayer.
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2: And now, admonition, brought to you by the Collierville Church of Christ.
3: Jesus quotes the prophet Isaiah when he gives an explanation for why he teaches in parables. In Mark chapter 4, he says this in verse 12, "Seeing they may see and not perceive, and hearing they may hear and not understand, lest they should turn and their sins be forgiven them." His emphasis is some people, because of their bias, will come to the parables or the Word of God correctly spoken, and they won't understand it. Not because they can't, but because they won't give up their bias. May I encourage you, come to the Word of God with an open heart and an open mind, and you can understand what Jesus said to you.
2: For more from the Collierville Church of Christ, visit colliervillecoc.org.
4: When we first become Christians, we have a lot of spiritual growing to do. 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
4: Welcome to In Search of the Lord's Way. We're here to search the Scriptures for God's will. God's way is the best way and the only right way to live. We want to please God in every respect, and the Word of God teaches us how. The Word tells us how to develop ourselves spiritually and how to treat other people. It sheds light on the truth, so human traditions and sin won't blind us. Because of the Scriptures, we can avoid the pitfalls and survive the storms. It challenges us to make us brighter and stronger. It gives goals to stretch our minds and our behaviors. We're blessed beyond measure to possess a copy of God's holy Word. Thanks for spending time with us today. We want to be a part of your life each week. All four of our children are now grown. Jackie and I watched them mature into responsible and loving people, and we're proud of them. We raised them to be adults and to pursue lives of their own. We didn't want them to be childish. We wanted our daughters to be like Jesus, who matured as God desired. Luke 2:52 says, "And Jesus kept increasing in wisdom and stature and in favor with God and men." He grew mentally, physically, spiritually, and socially. Loving and godly parents want that for their children. We did our best to meet their needs to help them mature properly. We also felt the need to train them spiritually. Likewise, Paul urgently wanted to help young Christians grow to spiritual maturity in Christ. He said in Colossians 1:28, "We proclaim Him, admonishing every man and teaching every man with all wisdom, so that we may present every man complete in Christ." We must do more than just become Christians. We must become complete in Christ, fully functioning as servants of the Lord. If you want to study more, we offer this lesson free. If you'd like a printed copy or a CD of our study and you live in the United States, mail your request to In Search of the Lord's Way, Post Office Box 371, Edmond, Oklahoma 73083. 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The Edmond Church will now worship in song. We'll read from Hebrews 5:11-14, and we'll explore what it means to be mature in Christ.

Our reading today comes from the Epistle to the Hebrews, chapter 5, verses 11 to 14. Concerning him, that is Melchizedek, we have much to say, and it's hard to explain, since you have become dull of hearing. For though by this time you ought to be teachers, you have need again for someone to teach you the elementary principles of the oracles of God. And you have come to need milk and not solid food. For everyone who partakes only of milk is not accustomed to the word of righteousness, for he is an infant. But solid food is for the mature, who because of practice have their senses trained to discern good and evil. A worthy exhortation. Let's pray together. Father, help us to grow in our faith and grow in our love for you and for one another. Father, help us to be the children that you would have us to be. And may your will be done on earth as it is in heaven. In Jesus' name, amen.

No one knows for sure who wrote the inspired book of Hebrews, but the book calls itself a word of exhortation. It's written to spiritually weak Christians. The author describes those to whom he's writing as people drifting from the faith, neglectful, dull of hearing, immature, and sluggish. Some had begun forsaking the assembling of the church. Others were in danger of unbelief. Some who should have become teachers needed training in elementary principles. Like little children, they could only digest the most basic teaching and couldn't handle a more advanced understanding of the truth. He worried that the deceitfulness of sin had hardened their hearts and caused them to cast away their confidence in Christ. He realized that false teaching had led many astray. For these reasons, he worried that they might grow bitter and come short of the grace of God. The writer warns that they might miss the eternal rest in heaven. Sadly, they could not renew some to repentance. The book of Hebrews could easily describe many today. People own Bibles, but they don't read them carefully. They've become sluggish and dull of hearing. Interestingly, they think they know God's will, but they're easily led astray by pop psychology and human traditions, false prophets, and their own feelings. They're vulnerable to error because they are spiritually immature and not grounded in the truth. Millions have stopped attending church, and some have ceased to believe in Jesus Christ. Because much of Christianity is so weak, people have lost sight of what is true, the true faith in Christ, and what it looks like. I want to describe the mature Christian. First, mature Christians know God and they take Him seriously. Proverbs 9 and verse 10 says that the fear of the Lord is the beginning of wisdom, and the knowledge of the Holy One is understanding. Fearing the Lord means that one has a profound respect for God, knowing that we will one day face the judgment seat of Christ. Since our eternity is at stake, we take the Lord seriously. We take His commandments seriously and His promises. We respect His warnings and believe what He says is true. We know He is both compassionate to those who love and serve Him and just in condemning those who reject Him. John 1 and verse 18 says that Jesus explains God the Father to us. We know what God is like because we can see God the Father in the character and the behavior of Jesus Christ. The Lord Jesus said in John 5 and verse 19, "Truly, truly, I say to you that the Son can do nothing of Himself unless it's something that He sees the Father doing. For whatever the Father does, these things the Son also does in like manner." We know God is holy, loving, and compassionate by looking at Jesus. We know the Father is firm and just by looking at Jesus. We know God wants us to be saved because of Jesus on the cross. And we know God's power through Jesus being resurrected. We know God keeps His promises because Jesus kept His. Yes, Jesus explains the Father to us. Second, mature Christians are not naive. Many people want to paint Christianity as naive and gullible. But mature Christians, by practice, have their senses trained to discern good and evil. Mature Christians know right from wrong, good from evil, and truth from error. They've seen the destructive nature of evil and immorality. They know God's Word proves true. Some naive Christians really don't believe what God says. Proverbs 14 and verse 15 says that the naive believes everything, but the sensible man considers his steps. The naive are presumptuous and willing to act foolishly, but mature Christians are cautious. Proverbs 22 verse 3 says that the prudent sees the evil and hides himself, but the naive go on and are punished for it. Mature Christians have taken time to think through the moral and spiritual challenges. They see reasons to say no to temptation and sin, while others walk right into trouble. Proverbs 14 verse 18 says that the naive inherit foolishness, but the sensible are crowned with knowledge.
The difference between being naive and prudent matter. Galatians 6 verses 7 to 8 warns, "Do not be deceived. God is not mocked. For whatever a man sows, this will he also reap. For the one who sows to his own flesh will from the flesh reap corruption. But the one who sows to the Spirit will from the Spirit reap eternal life." Don't deceive yourself into thinking that sin will not harm you. It always does. The naive or simple-minded person thinks he can sin and get away with it. Solomon wrote the book of Proverbs to his son to help him grow wise and to avoid the traps of life. In the first chapter, Solomon has wisdom crying out in the streets. Proverbs 1, 22 to 33 says, "How long, O naive ones, will you love being simple-minded? And scoffers delight themselves in scoffing, and fools hate knowledge. Turn to my reproof. Behold, I will pour out my spirit on you. I will make my words known to you. Because I called and you refused, I stretched out my hand and no one paid attention, and you neglected all my counsel and did not want my reproof, I will also laugh at your calamity. I will mock when your dread comes. When your dread comes like a storm and your calamity comes like a whirlwind, when distress and anguish come upon you, then they will call on me, but I will not answer. They will seek me diligently, but they will not find me, because they hated knowledge and did not choose the fear of the Lord. They would not accept my counsel. They spurned all my reproof. So they shall eat of the fruit of their own way, and shall be satiated with their own devices. For the waywardness of the naive will kill them, and the complacency of fools will destroy them. But he who listens to me shall live securely and will be at ease from the dread of evil." How much better it would be for us to open our hearts and follow God's teaching rather than thinking that we can do as we please. Sin has consequences. And that's why God teaches us to refuse to sin. God is a loving Father who wants to protect us from evil. Third, mature Christians fix their eyes on Jesus Christ. Hebrews 12 verses 1 to 3 says, "Therefore, since we have so great a cloud of witnesses surrounding us, let us also lay aside every encumbrance and the sin which so easily entangles us, and let us run with endurance the race that is set before us, fixing our eyes on Jesus, the author and perfecter of faith, who for the joy that was set before him endured the cross, despising the shame, and has sat down at the right hand of the throne of God. For consider him who has endured such hostility by sinners against himself, so that you will not grow weary and lose heart. They know the source of their blessings and hope. They realize that the way is often difficult and can be hostile. And in spite of all, they serve with joy, looking to the future. Just as Jesus died for sinners, so the Lord expects us to love our enemies and to do good to those who persecute us." Mature Christians follow Christ. Fixing our eyes on Jesus means standing firm in His teaching, His commands, and His promises. It means taking Him and His Word seriously. Colossians 2 verses 6 to 7 says, "Therefore, as you have received Christ Jesus the Lord, so walk in Him, having been firmly rooted and now being built up in Him and established in your faith, just as you were instructed and overflowing with gratitude." Fourth, mature Christians show patience when they face difficult days. Christians show their maturity by how they react to troubles and heartaches. Immature people get angry and rant about their problems. Immature people despise correction. Immature people blame others for their faults and fail to learn from their mistakes. They don't realize that the struggles of life may be the path to their growth and blessing. The Apostle Paul opened his life to us in 2 Corinthians 12, verses 7 to 10, and he helped us to understand a valuable lesson. Paul said, "Because of the surpassing greatness of the revelations, for this reason to keep me from exalting myself, there was given me a thorn in the flesh, a messenger of Satan to torment me, to keep me from exalting myself." He said, "Concerning this, I implored the Lord three times that it might leave me."
And he has said to me, my grace is sufficient for you, for power is perfected in weakness. So Paul says, most gladly, therefore, I will rather boast about my weaknesses, so that the power of Christ may dwell in me. And therefore, I'm well content with weaknesses, with insults, with distresses, with persecutions, with difficulties for Christ's sake. For when I am weak, then I am strong. God's grace is sufficient for us, even when we suffer and struggle. It's a great moment in life when we realize how dependent we are on God. It's a great moment in life when we see how His grace sustains us through our weaknesses. Mature Christians keep a check on their attitudes. They find the silver lining in the storms. They see beyond the present. James 1 verses 2 to 4 says, consider it all joy, my brethren, when you encounter various trials, knowing that the testing of your faith produces endurance, and let endurance have its perfect result, so that you may be perfect and complete, lacking in nothing. God allows us to be tested to help us grow and develop spiritually. The test of our faith produces the ability to endure, and endurance helps us to become complete. Without the testing, we wouldn't grow strong in faith. Fifth, mature Christians obey the Lord. They obey out of love and respect for God. 1 John 2 verses 3 to 6 says, and by this we know that we have come to know Him, if we keep His commandments. Whoever says, well, I know Him, but doesn't keep His commandments, is a liar and the truth is not in him. But whoever keeps His word, in him truly the love of God is perfected. And by this we know that we are in Him. Whoever says he abides in Him ought to walk in the same way in which he walked. Many people talk about loving God, but those who genuinely love God keep His word. They live up to their claims. You see, love is perfected, matured by obeying the will of God. Now, I've known folks who will boast of their faith and love, but live like the world. You cannot find them when you need them. James said in James 2, 20 to 23, but are you willing to recognize, you foolish fellow, that faith without works is useless? Was not Abraham our father justified by works when he offered up Isaac his son on the altar? You see that faith was working with his works, and as a result of the works, faith was perfected. And the scripture was fulfilled which says, and Abraham believed God, and it was reckoned to him as righteousness. And he was called the friend of God. Abraham didn't have a dead faith. Faith that will not obey is worthless. Faith is perfected and matured by obeying the will of God. Why does this matter? It matters because God expects His people to mature and to grow to be like Jesus. The Lord Jesus commands us to live holy lives, to hold fast to the truth, and to love others the way that He has loved us. How would you describe yourself? Are you a mature Christian who loves and serves the Lord with all your heart and soul? Let's pray together. Oh, Father, help us to love You even as You have loved us, and help us to grow spiritually and to be the kind of people You want us to be. May Your will be done on earth as it is in heaven. In Jesus' name, amen.

We are all a work in progress. Hopefully, we're growing stronger in faith and love each day. Philippians 2:12-13 reminds us, "So then, my beloved, just as you have always obeyed, not as in my presence only, but now much more in my absence, work out your salvation with fear and trembling. For it is God who is at work in you, both to will and to work for His good pleasure." God will help us mature, and He's at work in us both to will and to work for His good pleasure. The Apostle Paul wanted to be right with God and to attain the resurrection, that is, to go to heaven and live with God eternally. And so he said in Philippians 3:11-15, "Not that I have already obtained it," that is, the resurrection, "or have already become perfect, but I press on so that I may lay hold of that for which also I was laid hold of by Christ Jesus. Brethren, I do not regard myself as having laid hold of it yet. But one thing I do, forgetting what lies behind and reaching forward to what lies ahead, I press on toward the goal for the prize of the upward call of God in Christ Jesus. Let us therefore, as many as are perfect," that is, mature, "have this attitude." My friend, are you pressing on to that high calling? You can become a Christian by placing your trust in the Lord Jesus, repenting of your sins, confessing Jesus Christ as the Son of God, and by being baptized into Christ for the forgiveness of your sins. Now, God expects more than merely becoming a Christian. He expects you to serve Him lovingly and faithfully for the rest of your life. He wants you to love Him with all your heart and all your soul, all your mind and all your strength. That's the ultimate goal of every Christian. We hope today's study has stirred you to want to mature spiritually and to imitate Christ Jesus. If you live in the United States and want a free printed copy or a CD of this message, mail your request to In Search of the Lord's Way, Post Office Box 371, Edmond, Oklahoma 73083, or send an email to searchtv@searchtv.org, or you can call the Search office toll-free at 1-800-321-8633. 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There's also a schedule of our programs and a map with the location of churches in your area. We also offer free Bible correspondence courses. Now, don't worry, we're not here to get your money. We're here to help you get to heaven. We do ask that you please get involved with the Church of Christ. And if you're looking for a healthy, biblical church home, we'll be happy to help you find one. Well, as always, we tell people that we're going to be back next week, Lord willing. So we ask that you keep searching God's Word with us. And will you do us a favor? Please tell your friends about this program. Tell them about how you watch it and how much you love it. And encourage them to watch it too. And as always, we say to you, God bless you, and we love you from all of us at In Search of the Lord's Way.

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2: Welcome to Q&A. It's our pleasure to come into your home today and have this opportunity to discuss important matters that you have submitted to us and to find the Bible answer for the questions that perplex mankind. I'm David Wade, your host. Let me introduce our staff for today. On the left, we got Jim Stewart. In the center, Todd Creighton. On my far left, we have Charles Cochran. Gentlemen, welcome to Q&A. You've done your homework, you've got your questions, and we're ready to go. We open trust that you've got a pen and paper, your open Bible, ready to study. And let's get started. We've got a good one here for Charles Cochran. Charles, what is a cult?
3: In the book of Galatians chapter 1, David, Paul makes a statement that I believe applies to this idea of what a cult involves. Where there he says to the Christians in Galatia, I marvel that you're so soon removed from him that called you into the grace of Christ unto another gospel, which is not another, but there be some that trouble you and would pervert the gospel of Christ. When we think of a cult, we really think of a perversion or a distortion of what biblical Christianity is all about. When we go back to the scriptures, we see that there are certain fundamental doctrines that are taught that all of us can understand and agree upon. But there are those that want to take those fundamental teachings of the gospel, the fundamental doctrines of scripture, and they pervert or they change what the gospel and what the scriptures teach relative to these great subjects. For example, the nature of Jesus is something that is so clearly taught in the Bible. Who is Jesus? What is his nature? Is he just a created being, as some have taught and believed? Or is he really God in the flesh? The Bible says of Jesus in John 1, in the beginning was the Word, and the Word was with God, and the Word was God. In John 1:14, the Word was made flesh and dwelt among us. And thus, the concept of Jesus' nature is taught in the New Testament is that he is divine, he is God's Son, he is deity, he is God in the flesh. But cults will come along and they will change the nature of who Jesus truly is. Another thing that is done by those who are involved in cults is that they will give an edition of the so-called sacred writings, the scriptures. David, we believe that there is only one revelation of God's divine truth, and it's found in the Bible, in the 66 books from Genesis to Revelation. But there are those that have extra biblical books. We can mention some of them, such as the Book of Mormon, or the writings of Mary Baker Eddy, or the writings of Ellen G. White. These are additional so-called sacred writings that are believed by those in these religious organizations or religious groups, in these extra biblical books. And even we could mention translations of Scripture are sometimes given to promote the ideas of those involved in these religious organizations. And so a cult will give us additional scriptures or additional writings that will promote their doctrine or what their religious group believes. Also, we notice that a cult will follow the charismatic leader. Many times there are those men that have ability to lead and guide and have a great following after them. And the acceptance and the following of a charismatic leader who have people that will align themselves with him, with his belief, with his teaching, is also what is done with those who follow cultic practices. There are also a group of people who are polarized around someone's interpretation of Scripture. It might involve mind control tactics that's often used and the threat of expulsion from the group if you will not believe and adhere to the beliefs of those in this particular organization. We might think of some body of men in denominational structures who will make laws and ideas and beliefs that are passed down to that particular group. Thus, a cult probably could be easily defined or easily discussed in terms of a distortion of what really is taught in the Bible. Sometimes there are those that look upon the churches of Christ and they will say, well, the churches of Christ are a cult. But when we think of what is believed and accepted by those in the churches of Christ, we want to get away from the idea of distorting the gospel. We believe that there is but one gospel that is to be preached, Romans 1:16, Mark chapter 16, verse 15. And we also believe that there is no one, no body of men, no person to whom we give allegiance. Our allegiance is to Christ and Christ alone. And congregations of the churches of Christ, rather than having those who present mind control tactics, we believe that every congregation is locally autonomous. That is, they have their following not as a mind-controlled body of men that tell the church and the followers in the church what they must believe. Rather, we say every congregation is controlled by Scripture only. Mm-hmm. And if one congregation is opposed to what the Scriptures are saying, we don't follow that congregation and say that we are bound to what that group is saying or what that body of men is saying. Rather, we believe that the Scriptures only and the Bible only are our authority, not what is taught by some charismatic leader or religious group of people that are controlling the minds of those within that congregation or those who believe and teach with that particular group. The Bible says in Acts 28 and verse 22 that some of the Jews would look upon the church in the day of Paul as a sect everywhere spoken against. Now, a sect is a split off or a division from a particular group. The churches of Christ are not a split off or a division from any other group itself, but rather the churches of Christ were looked upon in the days of the New Testament congregations or the New Testament church as an exclusive body of believers. Now, if we think of it that way, David, when we go to the book of Ephesians 4, for example, where Paul there says there's one body, there's one Lord, there's one faith, there's one baptism, there's one hope, there's one God and Father, there's one Lord, there was an exclusive nature to what the New Testament churches and Christians believed and taught. And from that standpoint, to say that there's an exclusiveness of these believers, that is true. But our exclusiveness is not based upon what some religious leader has passed down. Rather, our exclusiveness is what does the Bible teach.
4: Right.
3: And if we follow what the Bible truly teaches, we may be regarded as an exclusive group. And that really could be a compliment because we do believe only what the Bible teaches and reveals. And thus, we trust that we're not a perversion or a distortion of biblical Christianity, but those who want to follow only what the Bible reveals and teaches.
5: Thanks, Charles. That's, I think, rather illuminating on this subject. A lot of people get these terms kind of distorted and don't understand what is involved with it. Gentlemen, would you all like to reflect on it further?
6: I think it's very helpful to have a criteria that if an organization meets it, then it points to the fact that they probably are a cult. Having the criteria that describes a cult, I think, is very effective. And the one that I think Charles hit most of those points that are usually included on that criteria. This is one that's kind of unofficial, but it's the way I have thing I have noticed about cults, and I think most people would agree. Being in a cult would be a very repulsive lifestyle for most people. You turn over just virtually your entire life to people who are not qualified to run their own. And particularly, and I think this is one of the criteria too, they're very interested in your financial situation and your money. And almost any cult that you get in, they're going to separate you from your wealth, from your money. And the word that comes to mind there, I think the modern day word would be brainwashing. But Paul in Galatians 1 talks about who hath bewitched you. Mm-hmm. And really it's just something very similar to that idea of being bewitched to be in a cult. Also, it seems like their prime candidates are younger people that are having emotional problems. And again, cults are very unattractive. And I think those who fall in their clutches, they have been bewitched. They've really made a mistake in their life.
5: Yeah. Good observations. Todd?
4: When you talk about cults, and I like what Brother Charles said, that if you have a criteria, you have some given things that can identify a group as a cult, that really helps you to think with an open mind. And oftentimes when we talk about obeying the Bible, obeying the Word of God, and that we take it as God's literal word, many I perceive in the religious world see that as extreme, and they take that as something connected to cults. And just as in a cult, that leader seeks to manipulate and control every aspect of that individual's life, that seems an extreme rigidness there. And somehow, I think when a person takes a strong stance biblically in support of truth, that connection is made. But I appreciate that in our discussion, we're clearing up what is a cult. And you know, one of the groups that often are very susceptible to cult is women. And the manipulating, maybe the romantic, maybe some loneliness, and those that emotional side that is a particular characteristic of sometimes of women are very susceptible to that, to being manipulated into this group and connected, and maybe feeling like I don't have a voice to really stand up and face some things that may not be right. But it's important, especially to those viewing a program, if you're in a situation where you feel like you don't have control, and especially if it's something that is affecting your safety or others, please, you know, let someone else know, and don't feel like that you're isolated. You know, right. Maybe contact family or someone there who will listen to you.
5: Yeah. Very good. Very good. Of course, mind control is not the exclusive territory of one sex as opposed to the other, you know, as a fact. We have to recognize that there is mind control in the church, but it's a voluntary submission of ourselves to the will of God as revealed in the Holy Scriptures. And one can enter into that state of mind control voluntarily, and if they don't wish to remain there, they can leave the Word. They can leave the church. And no one is going to put them in prison or anything like that, you know, to bring them back. It's a volunteer service that we have in the Lord's church, and as we're given directions by the Word. Well, thanks, gentlemen, for some good comments. I might want to take a moment and just tell you now that we're waiting to hear from you. Be sure to email us or to write us by standard mail. And from time to time, when you see our address at the bottom of the screen, remember to write this down and contact us. We'd love to hear from you and get your questions, because it has a lot to do with the direction this program goes. Q&A is your program, and we want you to use it that way, and feel free to contact us. Jim Stewart, do passages such as Acts 14:22 and 2 Timothy 3:12 apply to Christians today when there is no real persecution?
6: Well, let's take a brief look here. First of all, at Acts 14, verse 22, we note particularly that last phrase there, that we must through much tribulation enter into the kingdom of God. Mm-hmm. And as is usually the case, I think it would help us to understand this if we'd go back and get a little context in there. If you back up to chapter 13, in the beginning of that chapter, there it relates how that Paul and Barnabas and other associates were called by the Holy Spirit to go on that first great missionary journey. And that chapter is particularly valuable to us because, chapter 13, because in verse 14 through verse 43, You get a wonderful look not only at Paul's preaching, but at his method or his strategy. He goes into the synagogues. And then some of the sermons that we find in the scripture are just described briefly. In Acts 24, when Paul reasoned or talks with Felix, it says he reasoned with him about righteousness, temperance, and judgment to come. And that gives us three headings. But in Acts chapter 13 there, it gives us a large look or a look at a considerable amount of the specific things that Paul taught and the Old Testament passages he used and so forth. Now, when you get to chapter 14, verse 19, Paul has been ready to do, Luke there relates how Paul was stoned, left for dead, but then arose and went back into the city. And on the return trip, you see a good illustration of Matthew's account there of the Great Commission about go and teach, baptize and teach. Now, what they've done up to this point is they've gone out and they've taught and they've baptized people, but now they're coming back through and doing the second part of that Great Commission. They're teaching them further. And chapter 14, verse 21 through 23 tells us this. I'll just kind of boil it down here and give it without reading all of it. But notice one of the things they did was they appointed elders. That was part of the making these disciples, providing for their spiritual growth and steadfastness. Paul and Barnabas exhort them to continue in the faith. And they strengthen the disciples.

0: James chapter 1 verse 12 says, "Blessed is the man that endureth temptation, for when he's tried, he shall receive the crown of life which the Lord hath promised to them that love him." Paul is making the point, again, he's a good illustration of it, that that you don't get through this life without some difficulty in it. And when he talks about with much difficulty we must enter, or much tribulation enter into the kingdom of God, he's talking about you don't live a life here that's exempt from any sort of pain or suffering or anything like that before you go to heaven, that you have things like that to endure. But if you handle it the right way, if you deal with it in the right way, then you will have entrance into that eternal kingdom of God. So it's a warning. He's teaching these people that have been taught some, have been brought to faith and obedience to the gospel. And he wants to make them, make sure that they stay strong in the faith. And it's also necessary that he tell them and emphasize the fact that, yes, you're going to have difficulties in your life. You're going to have problems. You have to deal with these things the way God wants you to deal with them. And if you do that, through that tribulation, you'll enter into the kingdom of God. Now, the passage in Timothy, 2 Timothy chapter 3 and verse 12, says, "Yea, and all that will live godly in Christ Jesus shall suffer persecution." This is persecution is a little bit narrower than tribulation. Tribulation would cover a lot of things. But certainly in first century times, if you were a Christian, you could just anticipate being persecuted. The Jews, of course, as a whole, were very vehement in their persecution, and the hatred they had for Christians and for Christianity was something that was very deep and long-lasting. And then, of course, in time, the Roman Empire got into persecuting Christians. And Paul says, certainly, it's very obvious that in those times, if you were a Christian, you would have persecution. But now, the question behind all this is, what if your life is pretty easy, the way most of ours is today? You don't really have anything that you call persecution. Now, it is true that if you live the Christian life, you will be discriminated against, I think, in some ways, things like that. You'll be made a little bit of fun of. But when you compare that to the kind of tribulation and persecution that occurred in the first century, we don't really have much of that. Now, there are places in the world where, as I understand it, that is possible. Mm-hmm. But most, we don't live there. We're tremendously blessed in the fact that we can follow our beliefs without worrying about what's going to happen to us physically. But so the part about suffering outright persecution, something that probably we won't have to deal with in this country very much, but that doesn't mean we get through life unscathed. There's difficulties, there's problems, and if we handle those things, deal with those things in the right way, they don't hinder us at all from going to heaven. Matter of fact, they might help us grow a lot.
1: Thanks, Jim. Todd, would you like to reflect on it?
2: I can think of something my uncle once told me. He said, "You don't have to get hit over the head with a sledgehammer to learn something."
1: Right.
2: And what I took from that is, you know, I don't have to suffer the extreme of every situation to appreciate sacrifice. Mm-hmm. And to appreciate being mistreated, or the discomfort, or the self-denial that is involved in being a Christian. We are disciplined people. And by virtue of that, there are things that we'll voluntarily give up. Mm-hmm. And there are also things that we will suffer a loss from simply because of where I stand as a Christian. And those things, as James says, ought to seek to encourage me. Mm-hmm. All right, count it all joy when you fall into temptations. What's the joy? It's not the physical pain or the physical discomfort or the whatever the frustration is, right, but it's the resultant comfort, peace, wisdom that I gain from that experience that makes me stronger. Mm-hmm. And so I look at those two passages, and yes, it's hard in a country where we are very blessed. Although there are those who live in our country who are very poor and who suffer a lot physically, it's not necessarily by virtue of the fact that they've named the name Christ, mm-hmm, or named the name of Christ. Yet we can appreciate his sacrifice much more the more that we're able to deny ourselves.
1: Right. Okay, Charles?
3: I think just very briefly, David, the words that Jesus gave in the Sermon on the Mount goes along with what these brethren are saying, that it's not just always physical persecution as such, but Jesus says, "Blessed are you when men shall revile you and persecute you and shall say all manner of evil against you

0: falsely for my sake. Rejoice and be exceeding glad, for great is your reward in heaven. For so persecuted they the prophets which were before you. So if we can look at it as a general overall attitude toward those who are followers of Christ, that we today, though we may not receive physical persecution, there are many things that are done to oppose those who are true followers of Christ. It should cause us to rejoice and be exceeding glad, because we're part of a great and wonderful fellowship going all the way back, Jesus said, to the prophets who were persecuted for their conviction.
1: Right. Some very good observations. We recognize that even in this modern age, there's still a lot of racial and ethnic hostility. In some countries, genocide is taking place in this modern age. You know, that is a crying shame. It really is. And it just shows you that there are people who are being persecuted. We may be somewhat isolated and insulated from it, but it is going on. And of course, we know that there are more and more encroachments that are being made upon our Christian freedoms as well, even in this country. And it bears watching, because things could get a lot worse than they are now. And it may not take long for that to happen. All right, let's hurry on, because time is really marching, and we're down to Todd Creighton. What does the statement mean in Hebrews 8? Quote, you are a priest forever according to the order of Melchizedek.
2: Well, I'll be clear and concise on this one, as there's much that we could talk about with that question. But primarily, in Hebrews, it's recorded, Hebrews chapter 7, verse 17, for he testified, thou art a priest forever after the order of Melchizedek. And here in the context, the Hebrews writer is talking about Christ, and he is making a comparison between the priesthood of Christ and this priesthood that was under the old law. And specifically, he mentions Melchizedek, which in my understanding and judgment here is really a type. He is a type of Christ by several characteristics. One, Melchizedek is the first priest ever mentioned in Genesis chapter 14. He was one who was both king and priest. And that's significant because of the specific, the same characteristics that we find in our Savior, that Jesus was prophet, priest, and king, the only one. You'll note in 2 Chronicles chapter 32, Uzziah was a king and did well, but yet he displeased the Lord because he wanted to fulfill the role of priest and offering incense. But that displeased God because he had not chosen for that purpose. He is after the order of Melchizedek also in the fact that the Bible doesn't mention anything about Melchizedek's parents. He did not become a priest as a part of the Levitical priesthood, nor as a part of the being a descendant from Aaron. He's also referred to as the king of Salem, which means peace. Ephesians 2, 13 and 14, Christ is our peace. And in each of these characteristics, we see how Melchizedek is the forerunner for Christ. He was a priest during the patriarchal age, and of course, you know, came from no tribe. Specifically there, that he did not have his priesthood based on a genealogy or being a descendant of that lineage. Verse 1 of chapter 7 says, for Melchizedek, king of Salem, priest of the Most High God, who met Abraham returning from the slaughter of the kings and blessed him, to whom also Abraham gave a tenth part of all, first being by interpretation the king of righteousness, and after that also king of Salem, which is king of peace. So, who also was righteous and king of peace, it is Christ. So in those characteristics, he fulfills that that type. And I hope that, you know, others will email or write us in more questions about this, because there's so much more that we can talk about that specifically makes Christ's priesthood as a priest greater than that of the priesthood under the law.
1: Absolutely. Jim, would you want to reflect on it?
3: Just that the types and the metaphors, the types and the anti-types are one of my favorite things in the Bible. They just could not have occurred the way they do and been accidental. You think about the Passover lamb being a type, the serpent placed on the pole. Just as clear a trail, just as clear a blind man can see, this is pointing to Jesus. And it's just a wonderful study, and I appreciate these good thoughts about very interesting character, Melchizedek.
1: Right. Okay, Charles?
0: And the fact that Melchizedek passed from the scene, the Hebrew writer is saying that Jesus does not pass from the scene. He's always there when we need him, and he's always there, one, as our high priest that takes our feelings and our needs to the Heavenly Father. Mm-hmm. So in the beautiful comparison of the type of the fact that Melchizedek appears to be always there, but he does pass. Mm-hmm. Jesus isn't just appearing to be there and then passes, but he is there. Mm-hmm. And why would the people in the book of Hebrews turn from a greater priest, even than Melchizedek,
1: to go back
0: into Judaism?
1: Something that is inferior, and something that had been taken out of the way. Mm-hmm. Maybe this is a good time to emphasize this too, that God has not established any human priesthood to stand between us and him. Jesus Christ is our high priest. In 1 Peter 2:5, the Christians are referred to as a holy priesthood. And verse 9, a royal priesthood. We're God's own special people. And so therefore, the only priest standing between me and God is my high priest, Jesus Christ. And as a priest, I represent myself, and each Christian represents himself. And as a Christian priest, I represent no other human being other than myself. Now, you can see in this modern age of religious organizations with their priesthood is taken from the shadows of the Old Testament and has no spiritual significance in the Christian age today. Well, we've had some good comments on the program today on these questions. We want to remind you to stay tuned in to Q&A, be watching for a schedule. Send us your emails and your letters and let us know the questions you want us to deal with on the program. We'd be glad to do that. I'm David Wade, your host, and we've got Jim Stewart here on my left and Todd Creighton in the center. And we've got Charles Cochran on the far left over here. Gentlemen, you've just outdone yourselves today. We appreciate the hard work you're doing in researching these questions. Hope and trust that we're helping the folks out here who are asking these questions and wanting answers. It's been a pleasure being with you, and we hope and trust that you'll have a great day, and God bless you until we meet again.
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8: This is Bible Roundtable, the program that believes that the gospel is the power of God unto salvation. But the gospel is also the key to the answers and issues that we deal with in life. And I've got two brethren here who are gospel preachers who are dealing with a lot of those issues and help folks deal with those issues. And I appreciate them coming to be with me today and help us find these answers that we need, or at least their understanding of the best answer to these issues. These fellas take out of their own schedule, out of their own time, the occasion to be here and to tape these programs with us, and I appreciate them for it. And today we've got a couple of men that have been on once before. Mm-hmm. So this is kind of round two for them. I'm going to let them introduce themselves. Brother Terry?
9: I'm Terry Broom of the Broad Street Church of Christ in Scottsboro, Alabama, and very happy to be here today.
8: Well, we're delighted you could make it. Thanks for coming. And on short notice, I might add.
9: Thank you for the invitation on short notice.
8: Tom?
10: Tom Baxley from the Highway 9 Church of Christ in Piedmont, Alabama. And it's good to see y'all again.
8: All right. Thanks for coming.
10: And thank you.
8: I appreciate you, too, making the sacrifice. In the programs that are coming up, we have some responses from viewers, and that's an exciting thing. That means that somebody's watching. We do appreciate that very much. And encourage all of our viewers, get your Bible out and do like those folks in Berea, Acts 17:11. They searched the scriptures to see whether these things were so. Do that and check us out on these. We are not infallible. The Word is, but right. We are not. We're right. Just men.
10: Amen.
8: And we are doing our best to apply the Word of God to these issues. But the first topic that we're dealing with today comes from a viewer, and this is something that I know a few people have dealt with. Should biological family members completely cut off association with a family member that has been withdrawn from by the church? Now, this may or may not involve someone who's living under the same roof. That wasn't necessarily made clear, but you have a family member that's been withdrawn from by the church. What is your association with that family member? I'm going to let youth go first. Tom, what is your thinking on this?
10: Well, it's not something I've had a whole lot of experience with thus far, and I will count myself blessed that I haven't had to come across this yet, but I know it's coming. It's down the road, and the first place I thought about going was 1 Corinthians chapter 5, which Paul deals with this in the Corinthian church. And to summarize the text, to summarize the context, rather, there's a man in the Corinthian church who is living in sin, open sin,
8: right.
10: Not repenting, and the church is not doing anything about it. But I do want to begin reading in verse 9, and I want to get down to verse 11 because I think there's something interesting there. Paul says, and this is coming from the New American Standard Version, I wrote you in my letter not to associate with immoral people. I did not mean with all immoral people of this world, or with the covetous, or swindlers, or the idolaters, for then you would have to go out of the world. Now, verse 11, but actually I wrote not to associate with any so-called brother, if he should be an immoral person, or covetous, or idolater, or a viler, or a drunkard, or a swindler, not even to eat with such a one. For what have I to do with judging outsiders? Do you not judge those who are within the church? But those who are outside, God judges. Remove the wicked man from among yourselves. So, Paul makes it pretty clear that if you have a brother, so-called brother, somebody who's supposed to be a member of the church,
8: right.
10: Somebody who's supposed to be a faithful follower of God, and they are openly living in sin and not repenting of that sin, then you are not even to eat with such one. And by that, I would extend to basically any kind of fellowship, any kind of communion, any kind of spending time. And so how would that play into this? Well, I think, yes, as I understand it, disassociate. As hard as, and I know that's not what people want to hear. It's not the popular thing, but it seems to me that's what Paul is saying.
8: Okay. All right. All right. Well, Terry, I know there are some special situations that each answer may be modified a little, but
9: well,
8: I know he's given us the truth on it, but let's get it down to brass tacks.
9: Well, it's difficult to say that a wife would have to quit being a wife. I don't believe that the Lord in any way intended for church corrective discipline to bust up a marriage.
8: No.
9: And that would be the logical conclusion of saying you can't even eat with the fella. I do know that there are parents who make a choice concerning tough love, as we call it,
8: mm-hmm.
9: and say to their child, whether the church is involved or not,
8: mm-hmm.
9: With tough love, they'll say, You can't come back home until you've corrected the lifestyle. That's within their prerogative because they are exercising the discipline in that case. When the church is exercising discipline, this is a fellowship of believers who go together for specific reasons. For example, in 1 Thessalonians 3 and verse 15, the reason, I should, 2 Thessalonians chapter 3 and verse 15, the reason is that he may be ashamed. The church is to put him to feeling the guilt and the pains of what he's done. I don't think that that's the wife's or the son's responsibility as much as it is the church. He says here in your text of 1 Corinthians 5 that we judge the world. And he's talking there about the fellowship of the believers. Mm-hmm. I also know that in Paul's situation in 1 Timothy 1, Hymenaeus and Alexander, he had turned them over to Satan for the purpose that they would learn not to blaspheme. Corrective church discipline is a church action toward an individual that is not designed to bust up a home or to bust up a family, but that does not mean that the person involved can participate in the illicit activities with that one who has been withdrawn from, as was the case with the idolatrous worshipers both at Corinth and various other places in Rome, for example. They were not to associate with them in the thing that was wrong, such as the eating of the meat, if it was indeed being offered to an idol. But if it wasn't being offered to an idol, eating meat in and of itself was not wrong. And I have never felt like the purpose of church corrective discipline was expressly designed for a family to say, sorry, you've got to move out. You can't live in this home, or else we've got to move out. You can't live in this home.
8: I agree.
9: I take that position, and I realize that the Lord basically said that he didn't come to bring peace, but a sword on the earth and to set variance. But there, he's not so much talking about corrective discipline as much as he is that there will be a conflict between truth and error by its nature. And that he realized that, but I don't think he's saying there that it automatically follows that you have to hunt for the conflict and that you have to create unnecessary conflict. The case in 1 Corinthians 5, for example, they were very strongly urged to not mistreat that brother, and they were encouraged rather that they were to by 2 Corinthians writing, they were to forgive him because obviously he had been brought to repentance. So it had worked. We don't know answers to some of these questions. We have to make what I think are reasonable, educated assumptions. But I'm remembering that in 2 Thessalonians 3:15, we're reminded you don't treat them as an enemy. You treat them as a brother.
8: Yes.
9: And so if that man comes in to a church after service luncheon, we don't kick him out. We just let him know that we're not in fellowship with him. If he sits down to eat at a table, the church members would move to another table, but we wouldn't escort him to the door. You don't treat him as an enemy. You admonish him as a brother.
8: Right.
9: And yet you make sure he understands, and that wife or that child would have to make sure that that husband or the other way around understood that I'm not condoning your sins, but I respect my role as your spouse or your child, but I cannot participate with you in your evil. The audience is welcome to differ with that because I can't find a specific example anywhere in the scripture where that was applied within the home.
8: It would be difficult, and I personally have had to deal with this issue and some relationships. And
9: your day's coming, Tom.
8: There's another principle that I think hinges on this. You've alluded to it somewhat. It's actually said in the context of doctrine, but the principle is there in 2 John 9 through 11 when John's writing to the elect lady and he talks about those that are not bringing this doctrine. And he says, you do not have them in your home. You do not bid them Godspeed.
9: Right.
8: He that biddeth him Godspeed is partaker in his evil deeds. We don't stop being brothers and sisters or sons and daughters and mamas and daddies or all those relationships that you mentioned Jesus cataloged for the disciples in Matthew 10 and other places. Mm-hmm. But they do have to understand that you do not have our approval. Mm-hmm. This is a source of tension and will always be a source of tension.
9: Well, and it may, I'm sorry, but it may indeed lead to strife within the home. If that spouse is overbearing, I want you to go with me to this activity. And I know of cases where divorces have resulted because the wife refused to go out drinking and dancing, for example.
8: Right.
9: That's a great tragedy. But that's something that the Matthew 10 would apply to. There's conflict that comes from people standing for the truth.
8: Right. I believe that eating together as a family is different to eating together as brothers and sisters in Christ.
9: It's the Christian fellowship.
8: That's right. And so it's that condoning, that stamp of approval. What I understand Paul to be talking about in 1 Timothy 5:22, lay hands suddenly on no man. That's giving your approval to somebody. Uh-huh. By doing that, you're endorsing their spiritual condition or their activities that are not right.
9: And we may not have the final word on that, but I feel like that from the scriptures that I'm familiar with, I'm comfortable with that position for our lives, for my life.
8: Right. One of those, you'll need to study. The one who asked this for sure, just continue studying.
9: Right.
8: But, you must be consistent. We must all be consistent, both in our teaching and our living. We preach it, as Tom mentioned here from 1 Corinthians 5. We're going to practice and apply that principle. But then when it comes around to your house, you know, I've got some other situations and circumstances that are involved in this.
9: Right.
8: And so I've got to be consistent. But at the same time, I've got to maintain those other relationships that God tells me to have in my life.
9: That's right.
8: All right. Anything else?
9: You can beat a horse to death. I don't think I want to go on any further.
8: All right. This is an expression you might not be familiar with, but this is from actual experience. A hospital chaplain proposed battlefield baptism as a solution to a situation involving a bedfast, terminally ill patient who was requesting immediate baptism. This person understood they were not long for this world. They wanted to be baptized there at the hospital. And the chaplain said, why don't we try battlefield baptism? What do you think about that? Brother Terry, you may have had experience with that concept.
9: Well, it's a phrase I'm not familiar with. In fact, when you mentioned that phrase to me, I looked on the internet and I thought, well, all of these writers haven't heard of any unique thing. Battlefield baptism was listed in 3 or 4 dozen places, but nothing described anything like bizarre alternative methods. And I thought, well, probably, if we're dealing with an invalid in a hospital and comparing it to battlefield baptism, we probably are looking at some substitute form of getting a sinner wet, such as either maybe sticking a finger in water and just dripping a little on their head like a sprinkling. Perhaps that's what the inquirer has in mind with battlefield baptism. As far as whether or not that would be acceptable or not, we are without heaven's authority to say that anything short of burial and immersion for the remission of sins would be acceptable by the Lord.
8: Right.
9: If a person were on his way to the baptistry, already had confessed Christ, already expressed the penitent spirit, ready to be a baptized believer, and is driving to the church building and is killed in a car accident on the way to the baptistry, I have the strong belief that this is something that in this life you and I cannot pass judgment on. God will have to decide what he's going to do with those situations. That's the beauty of our being teachers and not judges.
8: Okay.
9: God will make the final judgment on what he's going to accept. I have to teach, nonetheless, the whole counsel of God on the matter.
8: Right.
9: And that is that a person has to be baptized for the remission of sins in order to receive the forgiveness of sins, then he will have to be immersed, because that is what the word baptizo refers to. And whether it's on a battlefield or whether it's in the car accident or in the hospital, we're still dealing with the same situation. There are no alternatives. There are passages like Romans 10:13 that says, "Whosoever shall call on the name of the Lord shall be saved." I had a preacher ask me one time, if you were on an airplane and it was going down, all the engines had failed, and you were the only Christian, what would you tell those people? Would you tell them, "Sorry, there's nothing I can tell you, we're all going to hell," or would you tell them something else? I said, I most certainly would tell them they needed to repent and be baptized for the remission of their sins. And as soon as we safely land on the ground, they need to go straight to the baptistry and be baptized. It's up to God what he does with the rest of it. I don't have to make those judgments. And I will not be forced into a corner where I have to pretend that I know what God's going to do in every situation. I know what he said, and I know what I have to preach.
8: All right. Very good. All right. Well, now, I guess I should explain my understanding of battlefield baptism.
9: I need to hear that.
8: is performed by however much water you can get in a helmet.
9: Uh-huh.
8: And so sprinkling, pouring, or as you talked about, just the touch, as some have a practice of just a touch of what they would consider to be holy water.
9: Uh-huh.
8: But it's an emergency situation, and you've got a limited supply of water.
9: Right.
8: Now, Tom, you found something about this in some ancient writings, I understand.
9: Oh.
10: There's a document that's not certain when it's written, but it dates to about the turn of the first century, so it's early second century or late first century. We'll go ahead and say 100 A.D. It's the Didache, the teaching of the 12. And one of the chapters on baptism, it clearly teaches still immersion, but in these situations, the Didache calls for a pouring of three times, of course, in the name of the Father and the Son and the Holy Spirit, for the forgiveness of the sins. So even in cases where there was not enough water for immersion, it still seems they were trying to replicate it as best they could. That being said, that's not Bible. The Didache is right. It's an old document. It's first century, but it's not okay. Bible. It is not inspired. So this issue is certainly not new. It's not something that hasn't been around since,
9: of course,
10: 100 A.D. So the only thing I can say is, you know, Mr. Broom hit the nail pretty much on the head. I'm having a conversation with a friend back home, and he's attending a denominational university, and he posed that same question. You know, what if somebody dies on the way to be baptized? And and I had pretty much the same response. And all I can do is look at Romans 6, and I can see that if we want to be united with Christ in the likeness of his resurrection, then we must be united with him in the likeness of his death. And verse 3 clearly indicates that if we have been baptized into Christ, we have been baptized into his death. Mm-hmm. So burial is what the Bible teaches, and everything else I'm going to leave up to God.
8: Yeah. Is it Genesis 18:25? Abraham asked, "Shall not the judge of all the earth do right?" That's the only answer I can have
9: He won't make a mistake. I tell people that all the time, that God will not make a mistake.
8: Right. In a particular case where this was suggested, come to find out, the man just did not want to be cooperative. And it was unfortunate, but I went to the floor and talked to the nurses and said, "Oh, we've got a standing jacuzzi right here. We can just sit him down in it and lean his head forward, and he'll be immersed." And
9: generally, a method can be provided.
8: Right.
9: There might be some very extreme and rare situation where it cannot be, but generally it can be.
8: And even gone so far, just personal reference again, but to construct a PVC frame around a bed, the hospital staff would not allow us to move this man, and he was begging to be baptized. Uh-huh. And we constructed a PVC frame around his bed and worked a tarp under him and made a baptistry out of his bed. Ran water from the sink into that,
10: that
8: bed made by a tarp. And John Rice, if you're out there, you know what I'm talking about. He's the one that had the idea, and it worked. I must do my best to comply with Scripture. And I don't believe the Lord ever asked us to do anything we can't do.
9: I think we're all three are in agreement that we have to do that.
8: Amen. Mm-hmm. Uh-huh. We've got time for at least one more. and this may be a short answer. this again, judging from Scripture, mm-hmm. from your understanding of God's will regarding the family, is it wrong for young married couples to plan not to have children? Well, Tom, it's your turn to go first. I'll let you, since you have one on the way now.
10: Yes,
8: I know how you feel about this, but what do you, as far as your personal situation, but what do you think about people who choose not to plan not to have any children?
10: Well, it's where I am right now, and as far as I've studied, it's certainly the prerogative of the parents to choose or to not choose mm-hmm. to have children. This is a new one on me. I really don't know what to think, to be honest.
8: Okay.
10: I will say that at least nothing stands out in my mind, nothing that I can recall of my studies where it says that Christian parents must bring forth children.
8: Okay. I want to get your honest, unbiased impression first. I think we did, that's good, and I wouldn't disagree with that. But there are some other factors involved, Brother Broom. What do you think?
9: Well, the closest thing to what he's asking for of an instance would be Genesis 1:28: "Be fruitful and multiply and replenish the earth." Mm-hmm. But that was specifically addressed to the father and mother of all mankind, right. Adam and Eve.
10: Right.
9: The question is that what Eve was created for? And Genesis chapter 2 makes it very clear. God saw that it was not good for man to be alone, and he made for him an helpmeet. She was made as a companion, not as a producer of babies as such, but as a companion. So it at least suggests that marriage is more than just about procreation. It also is about companionship.
8: Very good.
9: And that's why Paul says in 1 Corinthians chapter 7, verse 2, "Nevertheless, to avoid fornication, let every man have a wife."
8: Right.
9: Whether we want to pursue that part of the subject any further or not, there is a side of marriage that's not about just having children. It is about the union that God created naturally within man, that it can be satisfied in that union, but in that union alone.
8: Okay.
9: So I don't think that the decision to have a child or not to have a child is based on a divine command as much as it is that's one of the beautiful fruits of that union.
8: Yes.
9: And that's the beauty of the fact that you're an upcoming soon-to-be father. That's the beauty of... I've known of families that if I had been given the opportunity, I would have advised them not to have children.
8: Not to have children, yes.
9: Yeah.
8: Yes, and I think there are some people who perhaps are honest about themselves,
9: mm-hmm.
8: and they say, I know I would not make a satisfactory,
9: right.
8: I would not be able to fulfill my role as a Christian father or mother if I were given the responsibility of a child.
9: Right.
8: And there may come a time when I am, but, you know,
9: mm-hmm.
8: so this may be something that with the wind of opportunity, age is against, aging is against that wind of opportunity, but there may be a time when right now it's not a good idea. And not just financially, that's always the wrong reason not to have children, because mm-hmm. you can't afford them, because you'll never, cost of raising children just keeps going up, and you can't keep up with that. So you might as well start now if you can. But if it's where you're looking at personal qualities,
9: right.
8: and being honest with the mirror of God's word, you know, James 1:25, that mm-hmm. That right now I would not make a good parent, then I would say you're not violating God's will. It is His desire that, you know, as Paul talked about, young widows marrying, that they marry and bring forth or bear children.
9: Mm-hmm.
8: But that's not that they have to bear children.
9: Mm-hmm.
8: And so that is the intention, that's the desire, but it's not a violation of God's will when they don't. That's my understanding.
9: Yeah.
8: Now, I have a brother that disagrees with that. I just have to be honest, and mm-hmm. certainly would not say that he's wrong in saying that, because we do have those images from Genesis 1,
9: yeah.
8: and again in Genesis, was it 9, when they come forth from the ark, and
9: right.
8: and God tells Shem, Ham, and Japheth to
9: right.
8: multiply and replenish the earth then for sure.
9: Well, you see, you run into the problem there of consistency, and that is, at what point do you stop having children? At what point can you decide, we've had enough?
8: Right, yeah.
9: If I can make a choice after one, two, or three children, could I have made the choice before I had the one? There's a lot of ramifications to making it a commandment that you have to have.
8: Yes. Good thought. I appreciate that. The blessing of children.
9: Oh.
8: A heritage from the Lord.
9: Amen.
8: For someone who's decided not to have children, I would encourage, look at all the Bible says about what's good about having children. For a man who is a Christian, you cannot serve in a special capacity in the church. You
10: right.
8: can still serve, but you cannot serve as a deacon or an elder without those
9: That's
8: children.
9: Right. That's right.
8: They qualify you because of what they bring about in your life.
9: Yeah.
8: And cause you to have to deal with the responsibility that comes upon you as a father or as a mother that equips you for special service.
9: Right.
8: Well, we're really out of time for anything else as far as another topic of discussion. But for just a minute, let's encourage people to study their Bibles. Brother Broom, why should I study my Bible personally?
9: Well, the Bible is a revelation of the mind of God. I call it a love letter from God that's able to thoroughly equip me into every good work. Everything that God wants me to do spiritually to be one of the sons of God is contained in His counsel in the Bible. It's a word of salvation.
8: Very good. Very good. Exactly. Tom, what would you like to add to that?
10: Well, I want to have a relationship with God. I want to know what He has to say. And if you want to have a relationship with a spouse or with another friend, you're not going to have much of a relationship if you don't talk to one another. And so it's not a one-way street, it's a two-way street. If you want to talk to God, you need to let Him talk to you, and this is the way that it's done. Mm-hmm. And also just another big thing is you hear a lot of different things from a lot of different people. Mm-hmm. You hear a lot of opinion. It would be great if we could get rid of opinion and let's just say, what does the Bible say? Mm-hmm. And if we can just stick with the text, I think we wouldn't have as many problems as we have.
8: Amen. Yeah. We have here everything that pertains to life and godliness.
9: All things.
8: It's right here in this knowledge of Him that called us.
9: That's right.
8: And so let me encourage everyone. Appreciate you who are listening for asking questions and encourage you to keep your Bible out. Consult it daily. Listen to what God has to say to you. And thank you again for listening. I've started

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2: We do have another caller on the line. We have William from Texas. William?
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7: Great question. 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
8: Good evening and welcome to GBN Live. I'm Mark Teske. I'm going to be your host this evening. Mike Hickson is taking a much well-deserved evening off, attending to some family members. So Lord willing, he'll be back with us again next week. Tonight, we're discussing the subject of fellowship, and I have with me two very esteemed colleagues, Brother Don Walker. Don's been with us before.
9: Yes, sir, Mark. Glad to be here.
8: Oh, always a pleasure, Don. Don's one of the instructors at the Memphis School of Preaching. And we also have with us tonight, in from Texas, Kevin Rhodes. Kevin preaches for the Granberry Street Congregation in Cleburne, Texas. Welcome, Kevin.
10: Thank you very much, Mark. It's good to be here.
8: Fantastic to have you here. This is actually the anniversary, 10th anniversary of something that's kind of near and dear to your heart today, isn't it?
10: Oh, it sure is. I just put out the 10th anniversary edition of How to Study the Bible, a book that was on many years in coming, and I appreciate the way it's been received.
8: 10th anniversary edition of that. Have you made some changes with this new edition?
10: Yes, I did. In this new edition, I decided to change to the New King James Version from the Old King James. I rearranged some chapters that were there to make it, I think, flow better. And just update some of the information on tools and such, like the computer programs that are available now for Bible study. So I hope it'll be very helpful for people.
8: Fantastic. It's a great subject, a much needed subject.
10: It sure is.
8: In the Brotherhood today. Absolutely. Well, if you'd like to join in with us on our program tonight, you can email us at gbnlive@gbntv.org or call us 662-874-5508. Or if you'd like, you can tweet us at #GBNLive. So, gentlemen, tonight as we begin the discussion of fellowship, I'll start off with a question. Just what is fellowship? Don?
11: Well, if we start in a general term, the idea is the thought of joint participation, laboring together.